0: Hundreds of schools remain closed and there are reports of widespread travel disruption. A status yellow high temperature warning is in place until 9 a.m. on Friday across Ireland, with temperatures expected to reach 28 degrees today and 30 degrees tomorrow. The US President Donald Trump has said that Iran had agreed to nuclear inspections into infinity. However, Iran has said that it made no such concessions in negotiations. The two countries also offered conflicting accounts about financial incentives for Iran, control of the Strait of Hormuz, and Israel's war with Lebanon. Meanwhile, the US Senate has backed legislation directing Mr. Trump to halt US military action against Iran. The Senate voted 50-48 in favor of the War Powers Resolution, which passed the House of Representatives early this month. The Children's Rights Alliance has called on the government to consider what it called the very real danger which exists through the rapid advance of AI technologies. It warned of advancement without proper regulation or regard for children's safety or welfare. The group made the call ahead of the debate in the Oireachtas of the Regulation of Artificial Intelligence Bill, which will give effect to the EU Artificial Intelligence Act. The bill is due to come before the Dáil later today. Cancelling perishable product orders at short notice, late payments and a fear of backlash for reporting unfair trading practices are among the issues suppliers encounter when dealing with grocery retailers and wholesalers. That's according to the latest supplier survey from the Agri-Food Regulator, which provides feedback on relationships between suppliers and major retailers. The survey aims to add transparency to issues smaller suppliers face when dealing with bigger food retailers and wholesalers. And the weather forecast: dry in most areas, cloudier conditions in the west and northwest will extend southeastwards with a few spots of drizzle. A few mist and fog patches will also form. Lowest temperatures of 12 to 17 degrees, mildest in the east with light variable breezes. And that's all from the newsroom for now.
1: Awesome. Thank you.

It's Late Days on RTE Radio 1. That was the Blue Knoll and Heat Wave for the, for what we're experiencing. Mind yourselves this week, especially. That song is dedicated to Declan listening in Wexford. Hi also to Julian and greetings to Ro, who loved hearing Wichita Lyman and Paddy, Summer in Dublin for you. And hello to listener, didn't include their name, but that's fine. Once you're nice, just in for a swim with the dogs, settle down, eating apple strudel and watching the moon on the sea. And strange overtones from David Byrne and Brian Eno hit the mark for you. Delighted to hear that. Here's Robbie Robertson.

It's Late Date on RTE Radio 1. We're online, on air, and on the RTE Radio app. The time now is coming up to, let me see if the clock will tell me, 22 minutes past 1 o'clock. We're live and with you here on Radio 1 till 2. That was the band Acadian Driftwood. Before that, we heard of Robbie Robertson of the band, solo song from about 40 years back, Somewhere Down the Crazy River. It is Grace Jones next with a song written by Chrissy Hynde of the Pretenders.

We heard Grace Jones with Private Life, written by Chrissy Hynde of the Pretenders. And right there, The Specials, what a band. That was called Friday Night, Saturday Morning. All human life in that song. Here's Human Behaviour.

Dispatch from Iceland from 1993. That was Björk and Human Behaviour. And staying in that incredible country, this one from about 13, maybe 14 years back is Ásgeir King and Cross.

Ásgeir from Iceland, the song was King and Cross, and then from 22 years back, if memory serves me right, the group from Australia called The Sleepy Jackson, the song was called Good Dancers, and right there, John Lennon with Number 9 Dream, and it is the Fab Four to take us home.

The Beatles, we heard If I Fell, and before that, In My Life, two songs written by John Lennon. rte.ie/late date, that's where we find tonight's playlist. And how to end tonight's programme? Well, there's only one way to do it. Stay cool, enjoy your Wednesday. It's just another day there.

0: no band will ever match the Beatles. 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

0: RT News at 2 o'clock. I'm Autumn Corcoran. Good morning. The World Meteorological Organization has said that Europe is warming at more than twice the global average, making prolonged heat episodes increasingly likely. France, Italy, Spain, the UK and Switzerland are among the countries experiencing extreme heat. In Ireland, a nationwide status yellow high temperature warning is in place until 9 a.m. on Friday, with temperatures expected to reach 28 degrees today and 30 degrees tomorrow. Met Éireann have warned of potential water safety issues due to increased use of lakes and beaches, as well as uncomfortable sleeping conditions and heat stress. The director of the National Directorate for Fire and Emergency Management, Keith Leonard, has called on people to enjoy the warm weather, but to be careful. The Lebanese president, Joseph Aoun, has said that his country will not accept any deal that does not include Israel's withdrawal from South Lebanon. Mr. Aoun also said that he rejected other foreign interference. He was speaking as a fifth round of talks with Israel began in the United States. The US Senate has instructed the US President Donald Trump to halt the war in Iran or seek congressional authorization before continuing military action. Four Republicans joined Democrats in the 50-48 vote, which is largely symbolic and does not carry the force of law. Cancelling perishable product orders at short notice, late payments and a fear of backlash for reporting unfair trading practices are among the issues suppliers encounter when dealing with grocery retailers and wholesalers. That's according to the latest supplier survey from the Agri-Food Regulator, which provides feedback on relationships between suppliers and major retailers. And the weather forecast, dry in most areas, lowest temperatures of 12 to 17 degrees. And that's all from the newsroom for now.
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1: RTE News at 3 o'clock. I'm Niall Gormley. Good morning. The US Senate has voted for a resolution instructing the US President Donald Trump to halt the war in Iran or seek congressional authorization before continuing military action. Four Republicans joined Democrats in the 50-48 vote, which is largely symbolic and does not carry the force of law. The unease among Republicans comes as a Reuters Ipsos opinion poll showed that just one in four Americans believed the war with Iran was worth its costs. The World Meteorological Organization has said that Europe is warming at more than twice the global average, making prolonged heat waves increasingly likely. Scientists say these events are becoming more intense, more prolonged and more frequent, particularly in Europe. In Ireland, a nationwide status yellow high temperature warning is in place until 9 a.m. on Friday, with temperatures expected to reach 28 degrees today and 30 degrees tomorrow. Met Éireann have warned of water safety issues due to the increased use of lakes and beaches. The Lebanese President Joseph Aoun has said that his country will not accept any deal that does not include Israel's withdrawal from South Lebanon. Mr. Aoun said that he rejected other foreign interference as well. He was speaking as a fifth round of talks with Israel began in the United States. Fewer people are presenting with alcohol dependence, but more are entering treatment for harmful or hazardous use, according to the latest figures from the Health Research Board. The figures show 8,800 treatment cases for problem alcohol use in Ireland in 2025. Almost one third of cases reported using another drug along with alcohol, with cocaine the most common additional drug used. And the weather forecast, lowest temperatures of 12 to 17 degrees. And that's all from the newsroom for the moment.
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1: RT News at 4 o'clock. I'm Niall Gormley. Good morning. The US Senate has voted for a resolution instructing US President Donald Trump to halt the war in Iran or seek congressional authorization before continuing military action. Four Republicans joined Democrats in the 50-48 vote, which is largely symbolic and does not carry the rule of the force of law. The unease among Republicans comes as a Reuters Ipsos opinion poll showed that just one in four Americans believed the war with Iran was worth its costs. The Children's Rights Alliance has called on the government to consider the very real danger which exists through the rapid advance of artificial intelligence technologies without proper regulation or regard for children's safety. The group made the call ahead of the debate in the Oireachtas on the regulation of artificial intelligence bill. The Alliance said the proposed legislation fails to recognise children as a vulnerable category. A nationwide status yellow high temperature warning is in place until 9 a.m. on Friday in Ireland, with temperatures expected to reach 28 degrees today and 30 degrees tomorrow. Met Éireann have warned of water safety issues due to the increased use of lakes and beaches. The World Meteorological Organization has said that Europe is warming at more than twice the global average, making prolonged heat waves increasingly likely. Fewer people are presenting with alcohol dependence, but more are entering treatment for harmful or hazardous use, according to the latest figures from the Health Research Board. The figures show 8,800 treatment cases for problem alcohol use in Ireland in 2025. Almost one third of cases reported using another drug, with cocaine being the most common additional drug. In the weather forecast, dry in most areas, lowest temperatures of 12 to 17 degrees. That's all for the newsroom for the moment.
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1: RT News at 5 o'clock. I'm Autumn Corcoran. Good morning. The US President Donald Trump has criticized Congress for passing a largely symbolic resolution calling for an end to the war with Iran. He called it poorly timed and meaningless. In a post on his Truth Social platform, he added that senators have made his job more difficult, but that he will get it done one way or another. Earlier, the Senate had instructed President Trump to halt the war in Iran or seek congressional authorization before continuing military action. Four Republicans joined Democrats in the 50-48 vote. The US House of Representatives had voted to end the war with Iran earlier this month. The World Meteorological Organization has said that Europe is warming more than twice the global average, making prolonged heat episodes increasingly likely. France, Italy, Spain, the UK and Switzerland are among the countries experiencing extreme heat. Forecasters have said that the heat wave will continue and that they are expecting more records to be broken across the continent in the coming days. In Ireland, a status yellow high temperature warning is in place until 9 a.m. on Friday, with temperatures forecast to reach 30 degrees tomorrow. A survey from the Agri-Food Regulator has found that cancelling perishable product orders at short notice, late payments and a fear of backlash for reporting unfair trading practices are among the issues suppliers encounter when dealing with grocery retailers and wholesalers. The survey aims to add transparency to issues smaller suppliers face when dealing with bigger food retailers and wholesalers. And the weather forecast. Today will start with a fair amount of cloud and some sunny spells in the south and southeast. Very warm and humid with highest temperatures of 22 to 28 degrees. And that's all from the newsroom for now.
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Thank you. Oh, I hope this woman don't take me through no changes today, because I had a hard day today, man. You know, let me see what's happening at the address before I go home.

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1: Good morning. It is Wednesday. Yeah, it's Wednesday morning, 5:30, and it's the 24th of June, 2026. Yes, this is not the voice of Shea Byrne. It's Neil Doherty here in the chair this Wednesday. It's so nice to be here with you. Hope things are good. Hope you're surviving the heat. We're not made for it, are we? All the usual stuff coming up this morning. Lots of great music. We'll have our first look at today's newspapers, the sport, the traffic, the business. All to come. Hope you can stay with me until Morning Ireland at 7.

That is Carly Simon, Let the River Run. And before Carly, we started with an Irish band. Yes, Amble. Amble, of course, and Socrates Smiled. Kicking things off this Wednesday morning. Good morning. How are you? I hope things are good. Hope the form is good. Yeah, as I said there, it is Neil Doherty here in the chair for Shay this Wednesday morning. One day only. So nice to be here with you. And I hope things are good with you today. It's such a pleasure to be in this seat again. I've been having a little look at the front pages of today's newspapers, and I can tell you that there are a lot of photographs of people at the beach and jumping into the water and enjoying the heat wave that we're having. But of course, there's lots of warnings about how high the temperature is going to get over the coming days as well. I'll tell you more about that after the news at six. But as always, I'd love to hear from you this Wednesday morning. I want to know how things are. How are you, and what are you up to, and where are you listening this morning? You can text me on 51551. You can WhatsApp message 0870 32 32 32. And my email address is Neil, that is N-E-I-L, at rte.ie. Yeah, I'll take a look at the official weather forecast from Met Aaron shortly as well. First though, this is

Yes, yes, Fleetwood Mac this Wednesday morning. You got the name of that track. That is Hold Me on Radio 1. Now, I said I'd bring you the official weather forecast from Met Éireann. This was issued at 5 o'clock this morning. And they say today a fair amount of cloud around to start today with some sunny spells in the south and the southeast. It will brighten up through the day with sunny spells developing in most areas, but staying cloudier in parts of the west and the northwest with a little drizzle possible. Very warm and humid with highest temperatures of 23, highest temperatures of 23 to 28 degrees, warmest in the south in light variable breezes. Yeah, there wasn't a cloud in the sky this morning when I was coming into work in across Dublin city centre. It was stunning, and I'm sweating already, but more on the weather and what's said about it in the newspapers and in the news at 6 as well this morning. But let us keep the music going. What do we have for you today? Olivia Dean is in there in the mix. I know there's been a lot of talk about Olivia Dean over the last few days after her very successful concerts in Ireland. Were you there? Did you enjoy them? Also, we have the Smiths, we have the Rolling Stones, we have some more Irish music as well, Villagers and James Vincent McMorrow in there as well. But next, right now, this Wednesday morning on Rising Time, this is John Mayer.

a not so subtle nod to what's happening out there. That is the voice of Melody Gardot, and that song is called Morning Sun. And before Melody Gardot, who was he? Yeah, it was John Mayer and Half of My Heart on Radio 1. It's 7.5 minutes before 6 o'clock now. We'll head over to the newsroom at 6 and get you updated on today's news headlines. First though, I did ask for your texts, and thank you to everyone who's got in contact so far this morning. I've said before that it's so nice coming in to present this show, because I know Shay has created such a sense of community here. So thank you very much for your warm welcome this morning. I appreciate it. You've sort of taken the harsh feeling out of this early morning. This early morning for me, who's in there? Chris says that they've returned to bed after having a cuppa and enjoying the music. Do not enjoy the heat at this time of year, but enjoying the radio. Chris, thanks very much for that message. Yeah, you're allowed to do it. Get back into bed. Stay there as long as you can today, if possible. Hello to Eileen in County Kerry, who wants to say hello to her nephew Joseph. Joseph is heading off to Paris, no less, where he's going to be doing a bit of modelling. Are you serious? Good on you, Joseph. Eileen, thanks very much for the text. I never got that call from the model agency in Paris. I hope you do well there, Joseph. We'll be seeing your face on magazines soon. Jimmy is in there. Jimmy enjoyed Amble at the start of today's show. Yeah, they're incredible, aren't they? I love that song. Socrates smiled. I hope you enjoyed it. And Jimmy says, cloudy in Galway and a little drizzle as well. Okay, that's unexpected today. Who else is there? Trish and the dog Dolly are up in Bird Hill. They say having a cup of coffee on this beautiful morning. And Lillian wants to say hello to her husband Jim as well. Jim's recovering from an operation, so hope you're on the mend. They're housebound for the moment, but listening to the radio. And Lillian says, this too will pass. It will, Jim. You'll be back up and about soon. So thank you for those messages. We'll try and sneak in a few more in the next hour. You can text me 51551. You can WhatsApp 0870 32 32 32. And the email again is Neil. That is neil@rte.ie. Will we go for this one? Yes, why not?

0: Rescue Me, Von Telebas. And before that, yeah, it was The Beatles. And Here Comes the Sun, again, for obvious reasons. Although The Beatles, they're kind of in my head, they're in everyone's head, aren't they? After Paul McCartney released his album, The Boys of Dungeon Lane, a few weeks ago. Still enjoying some of the tracks on that, including the one where he teams up with his old bandmate, Ringo Starr, as well. We may play another one of those for you shortly. But now, it's 6 o'clock this Wednesday morning. You're listening to RTE Radio 1. And it's time for the news now with Eilish Sheehy. Good morning, Eilish.
1: Thank you and good morning. The US Senate has instructed President Donald Trump to halt the war in Iran or seek congressional authorization before continuing military action. Four Republicans joined Democrats in the 50-48 vote, which is largely symbolic. The US House of Representatives had voted to end the war with Iran earlier this month. President Trump criticized the move, calling it poorly timed and meaningless. In a post on his Truth Social platform, he added that senators have made his job more difficult, but he will get it done one way or another. The World Meteorological Organization has said that Europe is warming at more than twice the global average, making prolonged heat episodes increasingly likely. France, Italy, Spain, and the UK and Switzerland are among the countries experiencing extreme heat. Forecasters have said that the heat wave will continue and that they are expecting more records to be broken across the continent in the coming days. In Ireland, a status yellow high temperature warning is in place until 9 a.m. on Friday, with temperatures expected to reach 30 degrees tomorrow. Gardaí have said there will be significant disruption at times during Ireland's EU presidency, which gets underway this day next week. Hundreds of EU meetings will take place during the six-month term, including a significant gathering of EU leaders here in November. It's set to be the largest diplomatic event the state has ever hosted. However, concerns have been expressed about Ireland's ability to deal with security issues that may arise. Gardaí have said that they have been making extensive preparations to deal with any potential threats. In travel news, there will be significant disruption to Northside, Dart, Northern Commuter and Enterprise services throughout this morning. This is because of damage to the overhead line at Raheny, which is being repaired. There will be no Dart service between Malahide, Howth Junction and Clontarf Road, and no Northern Commuter service between Howth Junction and Connolly Station. There will be bus transfers between Connolly and Drogheda stations for the Enterprise train. And the weather forecast: some cloud to start today with sunny spells in the south and southeast. It will brighten through the day with sunny spells developing in most areas. Very warm and humid with highest temperatures of 23 to 28 degrees. Warmest in the south in light variable breezes. And that's all from the newsroom for now.
0: Thank you, Eilish. That was Eilish Sheehy there in the newsroom. And now we head over to Met Éireann this Wednesday morning to check on the sea area forecast and say good morning to Eilish Hankinson. Good morning, Eilish.
2: Good morning, Neil. So starting with the meteorological situation at 0300. Ireland lies in a col with a light northerly or variable airflow between areas of high pressure centred over Europe and over the Atlantic and areas of low pressure over Iberia and to the south of Iceland. A weak cold front lies off the northwest coast. And now the forecast for the next 24 hours. From Howth Head to Roach's Point to Erris Head and for the South Irish Sea. Northerly or variable force 2 to 4, soon increasing northeast to east force 3 to 5, later possibly reaching force 6 at times. From Erris Head to Fairhead to Howth Head and for the North Irish Sea. Anticyclonic variable force 2 to 4, later becoming northeasterly or variable. And the weather for all Irish coastal waters and for the Irish Sea. Mostly fair, cloudy in the west and northwest with patches of light rain and drizzle, isolated mist and fog also. And the visibility good, decreasing moderate or poor in precipitation, mist and fog. And now the outlook for a further 24 hours. Moderate to fresh, occasionally strong northeast to east winds, increasing fresh to strong northerly winds in the west.

0: and north, and decreasing light to moderate variable winds in the east and south on Thursday evening. And the weather, mostly fair. Chance of thunderstorms mostly in the west and northwest on Thursday and on Thursday night. And now for the coastal reports at 5am. Malin Head, south, 4 knots, mist. 2 miles, 1,019, steady. Buoy M5 off the southeast coast. North to northeast, 7 knots, 1,018, steady. Roaches Point, north, 8 knots, fair. 24 miles, 1,018, steady. Valentia, north to northeast, 2 knots, recent fog. 2 miles, 1,019, falling slowly. Belmullet, south, 7 knots, cloudy. 12 miles, 1,020, falling slowly. And finally, Dublin Airport, southeast, 1 knot, fine. 10 miles, 1,019, steady. And that's the latest area forecast. Have a good day.
1: You too. Thank you very much. That was Ailish Hankinson there at Met Éireann with the sea area forecast. Good morning. If you've just joined us, it's 6 minutes past six this Wednesday morning. And yeah, it's a different voice on your radio this morning. It's Neil Doherty here in the chair for Shea today. It's lovely to be here with you. We have lots of music to come between now and Morning Ireland at 7 o'clock. And yes, I have a big stack of newspapers, this morning's newspapers in front of me. And we'll take a look at the front pages of those papers shortly. First of all, let's keep the music going. It's Jackson Browne on Radio 1. Good morning.

Summer road trip song, Jackson Browne and Boulevard on Radio 1 this Wednesday morning, coming up on 10 minutes past 6 now on the radio this Wednesday morning. And it's time to take a look at the front pages of some of today's newspapers. And what are we starting with? Yeah, we're starting with the Irish Examiner this morning. And yeah, I said to you earlier on that they are leading with a story about the heat wave this morning. And their headline reads, Life or Death as Heat Grips Europe. And they're writing in the Examiner this morning that thousands of the most vulnerable across Europe are facing into, quote, life or death scenarios due to extreme heat which has gripped the continent and is to worsen in the days to come. Cities across Europe have been forced to close schools, curtail public transport and close tourist sites as temperatures reached or soared past 40 degrees Celsius. They say the coming days pose serious health risks. This is according to the International Federation of the Red Cross. They're saying in their release that for thousands of people across Europe, extreme temperatures without action can quickly become a matter of life and death. Here in Ireland, back home in Ireland, Met Éireann has confirmed the temperatures will rise to 30 degrees Celsius tomorrow and could climb even higher, possibly surpassing a record of 33.3 degrees Celsius set in 1887. And Met Éireann has already issued a status yellow high temperature warning for the whole of Ireland until 9 a.m. on Friday. But at this stage, they're still predicting temperatures could reach 29 degrees Celsius on that day. So that's the picture in this country and across Europe, slightly more severe on the continent. That's the Irish Examiner this morning. They also have a story on the front page about alcohol treatment cases and how they've risen 19% in 3 years. Cormac O'Keefe is writing that alcohol treatment cases have increased by almost 20% in the last 3 years. This is according to new figures. The number of people seeking help with their drinking reached its highest level in the last 9 years in 2025, almost 8,800 cases that year. More on that story in the Irish Examiner this morning. Next, the Irish Independent, and they have a photograph of Dahi O'Shea on the front of this newspaper this morning, a huge photograph of Dahi O'Shea, because Dahi has been unveiled as one of the co-hosts of RTE's popular Up for the Match TV show. So they're writing that Dahi O'Shea, Jackie Hurley and Louise Cantillon will co-host the 2026 version of Up for the Match, with Des Cahill stepping back after nearly 2 decades. Is it 2 decades presenting that show? It probably is. I think everything is about 2 years, but yet 20 years in the chair. Des wished the gang well, and Des said it's a great lineup. He also said Dahi will be in his element. He will. He looks like a happy camper on the front of the Independent this morning. The main story in that newspaper, a funding threat to ministers over state's vacant properties. Mary Regan is writing in this paper this morning that state agencies have been warned to take urgent action to bring derelict properties into use or sell them if they want to avoid tax bills that could impact their delivery of services. In a letter to ministers, Taoiseach Simon Harris and the Housing Minister James Brown say they will not tolerate large amounts of derelict state-owned property, and instructed the ministers to put a plan in place for every derelict property that they are responsible for. More on that story in the Irish Independent this morning, just bringing you a few bits from the papers. The Irish Daily Mirror this morning, and they are leading with the Jeffrey Donaldson abuse case. That's on the front of the Irish Daily Mirror this morning. The Irish Daily Mail, they're writing that rural road maintenance is in crisis after fuel inflation has caused many local councils to blow through their budget. This is according to the Irish Daily Mail this morning. They're leading with the heat wave as well. They've got a photograph of a trio of very happy, smiley looking people on a beach somewhere in the country this morning. That's the Mail. Moving on to the Irish Sun this morning, they're leading with a story about the
possible decriminalisation of certain drugs for personal use. That's on the front of the Sun this morning. The Irish Daily Star, what are they leading with? Oh yeah, they're looking at the arson attack in Swords in Dublin. That's on the front of the Star. And the Irish Times this morning, yeah, they're leading with that heatwave story as well, saying that temperatures of more than 40 degrees have been recorded in parts of Western Europe. I think France has been hit particularly hard, isn't it? They're suffering there. This paper writing, a heatwave has pushed temperatures above 40 degrees in parts of Western Europe, and it continues to prompt authorities to warn people to take precautions to stay safe during the soaring heat. Yeah, that's the lead story really on most of this morning's newspapers. And I think the people who have a tough job, maybe they enjoy it at this time of year, are the photographers in the newspapers who are sent out to all corners of the island with presumably a cap, sunglasses and factor 50 sun cream to try and capture the perfect picture of the Irish summer. So there's lots of photographs, as I've mentioned, of happy beachgoers. One of the papers has a photograph taken at the 40 foot in Dublin of a man midair, almost in flight, caught in the air before he dives into the water there. And yeah, the Irish Times have a photograph of a beach. Where is it? Portmarnock Beach in North Dublin yesterday. And lots of people venturing into the water for a dip. So if you're heading out there today, enjoy the weather. That's the front pages of today's newspapers. A quick look at them, and there'll be more detail, of course, in Morning Ireland, which comes on the air at 7 o'clock.

Oh, yes. Her name is Sienna Spiro. You'll be hearing that name again, Sienna Spiro. And that track there is Material Lover. She reminds me of Olivia Dean, and she's on the rise. I walked past the Olympia Theatre in Dublin one evening, I'm going to say a few weeks ago, could be a few months ago at this stage, and there was a huge queue out the door, and it was to see her, Sienna Spiro. And that song, that particular song, was used on the soundtrack to The Devil Wears Prada Part 2, the new version of The Devil Wears Prada, which I finally got to see in the cinema. I had a day off a few days ago and I went in to see it, and I don't know if you've seen it yet. It's still in the cinema, hanging on in there.

I didn't love it, but how could it? How could it compare to the original classic? I'd say 5 out of 10. But if you're a fan, maybe you will like it. I don't want to be too negative this Wednesday morning. Now, let's be more positive and look at the text screen. Who's in there? Joe in from Leixlip. Leixlip is working in Killarney today. And he sent me a very good suggestion of playing One Day Like This by Elbow. Yeah, it suits a beautiful sunny day in June, doesn't it? Thanks for that suggestion, Joe. Let's see if we have time before Morning Ireland. Jer says to me, the radio is low, but it's still on. And the Birdsong is high in her part of the world this morning. Happy to hear it and glad you're in good form this morning, Jer. Michael is in Leixlip as well. He enjoyed hearing Morning Sun by Melody Gardot in the first half hour of this programme. Yeah, she's an incredible voice. She's an American jazz singer. A smoky voice, I suppose, is the way you'd describe her. I'm glad you liked her. I'm glad you've been introduced to her this morning. Check her out if you get a chance, Michael. Who else is in there? Neil, will you please say hello to the gang, the Carrolls in Kilmacanog in Wicklow. Happy to do it. You're up early this morning. And Jane in Blackwater is in there as well. She says she's let the cat in. She said he loves the radio because he knows when the radio comes on, when Rising Time is playing, it's feeding time. You have a hungry fella in that house, Jane. Thank you very much for that text. If you want to get in on the action, if you want to say hello, you can text 51551. WhatsApp 0870 32 32 32.

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0: Yes, thank you. That's David McCullough on the air at 9 o'clock, as usual, this morning. Someone in my email says I was too hard on The Devil Wears Prada Part 2. Well, now, I'll just say I can't fault Meryl Streep in that movie, but I just think it didn't have a plot. It certainly didn't have a plot the way the first one did. But anyway, I'll let you make up your own mind. Thank you very much for that email. Now, what is it? It's nearly 26 minutes past six this Wednesday morning, and Adam Maguire is here now with this morning's business news. Morning, Adam.
3: Morning, Neil. How are you?
0: I'm not too bad, thanks. Now, you have news of a tech stock sell-off that happened overnight we wake up.
3: That's right, yeah. A bit of a wobble in US and now Asian markets as well, particularly focused on tech stocks. The tech-heavy NASDAQ fell by about 2.2% lower, having been somewhere closer to 3% lower at one stage. And all of this seems to be built around increasing investors' fears that AI is kind of overvalued and that it's not going to get the returns, at least in the short term, that maybe had been promised or had been hoped, and it's not justifying the kind of heady stock price that some companies have been securing on the back of the fact that they're investing heavily in AI. And some of the big losers are the companies that are actually the handful of companies that are actually making money from AI at the moment. The chip makers like Nvidia, for example, its stock price down 4.1% overnight. Intel down more than 6%. And Micron Technology is probably one of the bigger losers, down 13.2%. But as I say, it's not just US stocks spreading over to Asian stocks as well this morning. So Taiwan Semiconductor Manufacturing, or TSMC, down 6.7% this morning. SK Hynix, which had recently become South Korea's most valuable company, overtaking Samsung, had been lower this morning, but just recently swung around a little bit, so it was flat just as I was coming into the studio. But as I say, it does follow this kind of remarkable surge in stocks, all on the back of huge investments in AI, and most companies that are actually, you know, investing or are actually built around AI, the likes of OpenAI and Anthropic, are losing huge amounts of money at the moment. It's the chip makers that are the ones making money, and there's increasing fears that maybe this technology is still not delivering the kind of returns that are justified for the tens, hundreds of billions, even into the trillions of dollars that are being invested in at the moment. Another kind of casualty overnight was Tesla, Elon Musk's electric car company. Share prices fell there as well, and his SpaceX company saw its share price fall below the price it initially listed at, not the sale price, but the price it hit the stock market at. It rebounded then slightly before US stock markets closed yesterday evening.
0: Okay, that's interesting, Adam. The other story you have this morning is about job cuts at Diageo.
3: That's right, yeah. The global drinkmaker, Scottish headquartered drinkmaker, of course, best known here as the maker of Guinness, but also Bailey's, and it's largely a spirits focused company, understood to be looking at cutting around 150 jobs based in Ireland and its Irish operations. That's out of about 1,200 people that employs largely across brewing and the production of spirits and liquors and so on. But this is part of a wider cost-cutting plan at the drinks company. They recently, at the start of the year, appointed Dave Lewis as their CEO, who's been charged now with turning around the company, especially in North America, where they've seen very sluggish sales, but really globally as well. And he's has a reputation for being a cost cutter. He has the nickname Drastic Dave because of the cuts that he brought in Tesco and Unilever in previous years, and is expected to do something similar in Diageo. The Financial Times recently reported that he had asked his executives to cut costs, and headcount is likely to be part of that, although apparently he hadn't specified a number of the number he wanted to see cut. He just told his managers that he wanted a certain amount of costs cut, and it was up to them how they went about that. We should get a bit more detail on this towards the end of the week. It's expected that the company will announce an overall figure in terms of the number of job cuts, or at least internally, and we'll probably get word of that. It'll then be August before we get a better plan of what he's going to do with the company. He's expected to tell stock markets what his kind of cost cutting and his turnaround plan is in early August. But in the meantime, unfortunately, it looks like some people in Ireland at least will be facing redundancy.

0: Yeah, anxious times for those staff. Adam, thanks very much for that.
1: Thanks, Neil.
0: Cheers. More from Adam on Morning Ireland.
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0: Yes, and now it is just gone 6:30. Let's go back to the newsroom and Ailish Sheehy.
7: Thanks, Neil, and good morning. Thousands of intending commuters are facing significant travel disruption because of damage to an overhead line at Raheny Station in North Dublin. There will be no DART service between Malahide, Howth Junction and Clontarf Road, and no northern commuter service between Howth Junction and Connolly Station. There will be bus transfers between Connolly and Drogheda stations for the Enterprise train. Irish Rail said it was trying to determine the cause of the damage, which was discovered at around 8:30 last night. One of the two lines was damaged, which meant that trains could ferry people home from a concert held at Malahide Castle on a single line. As a result, repair work did not begin until around 1:30 this morning. The US Senate has instructed President Donald Trump to halt the war in Iran or seek congressional authorization before continuing military action. Four Republicans joined Democrats in the 50-48 vote, which is largely symbolic. The US House of Representatives had voted to end the war with Iran earlier this month. The World Meteorological Organization has said that Europe is warming at more than twice the global average, making prolonged heat episodes increasingly likely. France, Italy, Spain, the UK and Switzerland are among the countries experiencing extreme heat. Forecasters have said that the heat wave will continue and that they are expecting more records to be broken across the continent in the coming days. In Ireland, a status yellow high temperature warning is in place until Friday morning, with temperatures expected to reach 30 degrees tomorrow. Gardaí have said that there will be significant disruption at times during Ireland's EU presidency, which gets underway this day next week. Hundreds of EU meetings will take place during the six-month term, including a significant gathering of EU leaders here in November. It's set to be the largest diplomatic event the state has ever hosted. However, concerns have been expressed about Ireland's ability to deal with security issues that may arise. Gardaí have said that they have been making extensive preparations to deal with any potential threats. The weather forecast today will be very warm and humid. It will be cloudy in many parts of the country this morning, with sunny spells mainly in the south and southeast. Sunny spells will become widespread as the day goes on. It will be cloudier in the west and northwest than elsewhere. Highest temperatures will range from 22 to 28 degrees. That's all from the newsroom for now. Back to you, Neil.
0: Thank you very much, Ailish. That was Ailish Sheehy there in the newsroom. Hello, good morning. It is Rising Time on RTE Radio 1. And yes, it's Neil Doherty here on the radio until 7 o'clock this morning. At 7 o'clock, it is Morning Ireland.

That is Irish singer-songwriter James Vincent McMorrow. And that song is called Paradise. 23 minutes before 7 this Wednesday morning. A short while ago, we took a look at the front pages of some of today's newspapers. While that song was playing, I was having a scout through the rest of the papers to find a few more little stories for you this Wednesday morning. Yet this one caught my eye, caught my attention. It's in the Irish Daily Mail, and they say that apparently most children want to be influencers when they grow up. They're writing in the Mail that not so long ago, children dreamed of being astronauts or pop stars or singers when they grew up. But today, most youngsters hope to become social media influencers. Unfortunately, this is according to research. The survey revealed that more than 60% of youngsters either aspire to be an influencer or base their ambitions on what they had seen online. Many linked the role to celebrity status and wealth. And one child told researchers that YouTubers get lots of money, do they? Is that where the money is? And this report says that kids as young as 7 were drawing the YouTube and the TikTok logo when asked about what they wanted to do later in life. I don't know what I wanted to be when I grew up. I think archaeologist was possibly on the list for a while, or a writer. Neither happened, as you can see. But yeah, I asked my 6-year-old nephew a few weeks ago what he wanted to be, and he said astronaut, so he's still dreaming of that, not influencing or going online. And another story in the Mail this morning. A key to better working life is apparently a short walk every hour. So there, Zoe Hardy in the Mail writing that office staff should take a 5-minute walk every hour, apparently, to offset their sedentary lifestyle and to make them better workers. Again, this is according to research. The experts said that their findings came from a study of nearly 20,000 adults, and they said that regular movement breaks didn't disrupt work productivity. Did you hear that? Regular movement didn't disrupt work productivity. They found that exercise snacking, that phrases like that drive some people mad, don't they? Exercise snacking, there's a new phrase for you, can boost mood and cut tiredness, and there's no negative impact on work output, so the bosses don't have to worry about it. So they're saying that a short walk every hour, get up from the desk in the office and head out for a short walk, it's the best way to boost your mood, and it's not going to affect your workflow or your work productivity at all. And more from those from the papers in Morning Ireland, which comes on the air at 7 o'clock this morning. And next, we have a kind of a country pop tune to wake us up this Wednesday morning. This is Calbi Calais and Maren Morris together. This song is called Fallen For You, 20 to 7.

0: They make a great duet, don't they? Colby Calais and country pop superstar Maren Morris together. And that song is called Fallen For You.
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2: I'm Colin Morgan, and my debut novel, The Ballad of Ronan McCoy, is a coming-of-age story about growing up and letting go. 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
0: And good morning, Sinead Newlacon. How are you, Sinead?
5: Neil, good. How are you keeping?
0: Yeah, I'm not too bad. What, did you know what you wanted to be when you grew up on the back of that story about all the kids today wanting to become influencers?
5: There was definitely a period of time when I thought I wanted to be a bus driver, is very on brand.
0: It is for your job today, this morning.
5: Yes, but I don't think that lasted for too long.
0: Okay.
5: Maybe a month or so. I used to sit at the bottom of the stairs in my grandmother's house and pretend I was driving the bus.
0: 1 month? That ain't much commitment to the... to the gig, Sinead.
5: No.
0: But anyway, look, I'll let you get on with your real job. How's the traffic and travel looking this morning?
5: Well, Neil, as you've been hearing on the news, major disruption expected this morning to train services on Dublin's north side due to damaged overhead lines in Raheny. There's no DART service between Malahide Howth and Clontarf Road. There are no northern commuter trains operating between Howth Junction and Connolly. And there are bus transfers from Connolly to Drogheda for Enterprise trains. Elsewhere in Dublin, it's slow now heading in on the Swords Road around Collins Avenue. Also on the Old Capper Road inbound, busy there before Hanlon's Corner. In Wexford, there's a stop-go system in Castle Bridge between Fahey's Cross and Elderwood. That's today and tomorrow between 8 a.m. and 5 p.m. because of resurfacing works there. And finally in Waterford, Tivoli Terrace Road in Tramore will be closed for resurfacing works today from 7 a.m. until 7 p.m. but a diversion will be in place. And that's the latest traffic and travel news.
0: Sinead, thank you very much.
5: Song of Hoot.
0: Slán, Sinead. 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
6: Master of the medical thriller, Dr. Paul Carson, on a life in medicine, fighting allergies and being a best-selling author. Tracy Pigott tells us about swimming across Galway Bay underwater. Brazilian and Scottish fans assemble ahead of the World Cup match in Miami. We'll talk to some supporters in Ireland. And curious about Bruce holidays, our travel expert Paul Hackett will help you set sail. Plus, we'll have all the usual fun and fare from 11 to 1 o'clock.
0: Yes, that's Oliver Callan on the air at 11 o'clock this morning. Well, now it is time for today's sports news. Good morning.
7: Neil, how are you?
0: Dez, how are you? Not too bad.
7: Good.
0: I wasn't sure who was there. I'm glad it's you.
7: I don't recognise that curly head anywhere. Anyway, we had another busy night, Neil, at the World Cup. And for England, disappointing display from them. They were held to a goalless draw by Ghana. There was a lot of high hope for them after their initial 4-2 victory over Croatia. But still, they topped the group at 4 points. The other game in the group saw Croatia end Panama's hopes of staying alive. Croatia won the game 1-0, Luka Modric making his 200th appearance for Croatia. In Group K, the Crystal Palace fullback Daniel Muniz scored for the second successive game as Colombia booked their place in the last 32. They had a 1-0 win over Democratic Republic of Congo. Earlier, Cristiano Ronaldo became the first player to score in 6 World Cups. His 2 goals helped Portugal thrash Uzbekistan 5-0. He's 41 years of age, Ronaldo, now. Some achievement for him. But we're now at the stage where teams are playing their final group matches, so there'll be 2 games kicking off simultaneously. Tonight's games are in Group B and Group C. In Group B at 8 o'clock, Switzerland play Canada and Bosnia and Herzegovina meet Qatar. And then at 11 o'clock in Group C, Scotland meet Brazil in Miami and Morocco play Haiti. Cricket, and at the Women's T20 World Cup, Ireland lost by 9 wickets to Sri Lanka in Bristol. And in hockey, the Irish women's team beaten 2-0 by host Germany in the FIH Pro League. Ireland play China this afternoon, the second of 4 matches there. And there's also racing this evening, Neil, that's at Naas.
0: That's great, Des, thank you very much.
8: Talk to you. Cheers.
0: Have a nice day. 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

Yes, that's the song that Taylor Swift created for the latest Toy Story movie. That's called I Knew It, I Knew You. Haven't seen that one yet. What I've heard, now I don't want to be too negative because I was already negative this morning about the Devil Wears Prada Part 2, but what I've heard from Toy Story, the latest movie, middling reports, but have you seen it? What did you think? Again, I'll wait for your judgment on that one. That was Taylor Swift from the new Toy Story. We are rocking towards Morning Ireland at 7 o'clock. Yeah, it's 8 minutes before seven. Stop talking about movies now. Let's keep the music going. This is The Smiths on Radio 1.

Yes, the Smiths and this charming man at 5 minutes before 7 o'clock. We were chatting about the Beatles earlier. Well, we were chatting about Paul McCartney and his latest album, The Boys of Dungeon Lane, his latest comeback. Well, he will also feature on the new Rolling Stones album, which is going to be due out in July. It's called Foreign Tongues. That's exciting, isn't it? Can't wait to hear Paul working with the Stones. So that album, yeah, Foreign Tongues, July 10th is the date that we have

0: Stones and Start Me Up, ending our show this Wednesday morning. Hey, thanks so much for your company. Thanks for all your texts and emails as well. Michael Cahill will be in this chair tomorrow and Friday. And then I'll be back for two more days. Can't wait. Monday, Tuesday next week. So enjoy the rest of your Wednesday and stay here. Morning Ireland is on the way next.
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0: Good morning. It's 7 o'clock on Wednesday, the 24th of June. Gavin Jennings and Justin McCarthy here with you till 9.
1: Today, train disruption on Dublin's north side. Hot weather here and across Europe. More violence against women, decriminalising drugs. And whose flag is it anyway?
2: In business, chipmaker shares fall over AI doubts, and Ireland's international banking sector grows again despite global headwinds.
3: In sport, England held to a goalless draw by Ghana, and the Ronaldo-Messi debate continues. Ronaldo scores in his sixth World Cup.
0: Stay with us for the next 2 hours here on RTE Radio 1, online and on the RTE News channel. The news is read this morning by Ailey Sheehy.
4: There will be significant disruption to Northside Dart, Northern Commuter and Enterprise rail services throughout the morning. This is because of damage to an overhead power line at Raheny in North Dublin, which is being repaired. Thousands of intending commuters are affected. Peter Ferris reports.
5: Éireann Road Éireann says damage to the power line in the Raheny area happened at around 8:30 last night. The company's spokesman Barry Kenny said one line was damaged, which enabled a single line to be used to get concert goers from Malahide Castle back into the city. He said crews were not able to begin repair work until 1:30 this morning, and that the work is continuing to restore normal service. There will be no Dart service between Malahide, Howth Junction and Clontarf Road, and no Northern Commuter service between Howth Junction and Dublin Connolly, with delays and limited services between Dundalk Drogheda and Howth Junction. There will be bus transfers between Connolly and Drogheda stations for Belfast Enterprise services. Leap cards of Dart and Northern Commuter passengers are accepted by other Transport for Ireland operators. Irish Rail says it's working to establish the cause of the damage and that it's not able to give a time when the line will be reopened.
4: Women's Aid has reported a record high demand for its services in its annual report for last year. The charity recorded a 33% increase in the number of domestic abuse disclosures made to it in 2025. It said the significant growth in disclosures illustrated sustained high levels of violence against women, but also a greater public understanding of what constitutes domestic abuse and deeper engagement with Women's Aid services. Temperatures are forecast to soar across Europe again today, as most of the continent remains blanketed in a heatwave. A temperature of 44.3 degrees was recorded in southwest France yesterday, making it the hottest day on record in the country. Red weather alerts are in place in several countries. In Ireland, a status yellow high temperature warning is in place until Friday morning, with temperatures expected to reach 30 degrees. The World Meteorological Organization has said that Europe is warming at more than twice the global average, making prolonged heat episodes increasingly likely. David Landy of our foreign staff reports.
6: Records have been smashed across Europe as temperatures soar well above 40 degrees. Yesterday, France saw its hottest day since 1947, with a reading of 44.3 degrees in the southwest. The cabinet convened a crisis meeting as other areas also reached unprecedented highs. The Eiffel Tower was closed early due to the heatwave, and the Prime Minister issued safety warnings following the drownings of at least 40 people trying to cool off in rivers and canals. Visitors to Italy are being advised to use parasols and fans and ensure they wear UV clothing and apply sunscreen. Red alerts are also in place for much of Spain and Portugal, with authorities warning of a severe risk to life. In the UK, hundreds of schools remain closed and there are reports of widespread travel disruption. The heatwave is driven by a weather pattern known as an Omega block, similar to the shape of the Greek letter. A mass of hot air is moving north from the Sahara, creating a heat dome trapped by cooler air either side. Scientists say these events are becoming more intense, more prolonged and more frequent, particularly in Europe. The UN is urging a faster transition away from fossil fuels. Forecasters say the heatwave will continue and that they are expecting more records to be broken across the continent in the coming days.
4: An Oireachtas committee has recommended the decriminalisation of possession of all drugs for personal use. TDs and senators on the Joint Committee on Drug Use believe the vast body of evidence suggests decriminalisation is unlikely to lead to an increase in drug consumption. Here's our political correspondent, Barry Lenehan.
7: This committee will publish its final report later this morning. 161 recommendations, including the decriminalisation of possession of drugs for personal use. This should apply to all substances, the report states, rather than selected drugs. TDs and senators acknowledge there could be an increase in drug use in public places as a result, but believe local authorities could help tackle this. They also want to see more supervised injection centres. The report recommends two for mandatory and highly visible health warnings on aerosol deodorants, and that government should examine the introduction of age restrictions on the sale of these products. There are several recommendations around nitrous oxide, including greater checks on the sale of these products for legitimate use and a social media advertisement ban on the sale of large volume canisters. The committee also calls for the ending of short prison sentences for non-violent and drug-related offences. Barry Lenehan, RTE News, Leinster House.
4: The US Senate has instructed President Donald Trump to halt the war in Iran or seek congressional authorization before continuing military action. Four Republicans joined Democrats in the 50-48 vote. While likely to remain largely symbolic, the vote is a setback for Mr. Trump, who until recently had enjoyed near unanimous support from Republican members of Congress. And now the weather.
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4: Very warm and humid today. Cloudy in many parts of the country this morning, with sunny spells mainly in the south and southeast. Sunny spells will become widespread as the day goes on. It will be cloudier in the west and northwest than elsewhere. Highest temperatures today will range from 22 to 28 degrees.
8: 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Traffic and travel.
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10: With the latest traffic and travel news, I'm Sinead Níolúchán. There's significant disruption to train services on Dublin's north side this morning due to damaged overhead lines in Raheny. There's no DART service between Malahide or Howth and the Clontarf Road. There are no northern commuter trains operating between Howth Junction and Connolly. And there are bus transfers from Connolly to Drogheda for Enterprise trains. Slow elsewhere in Dublin now on the Grand Canal before Portobello Bridge. There's also a queue on the South Circular Road southbound between the Cunningham Road and St John's Road junctions. And in Cork, busy on the N28, or busy on the Wilton Road northbound, I should say, before Dennehy's Cross. And that's the latest traffic and travel news.
1: 8 minutes past seven, John S. Doyle is here with it, says in the papers.
6: People in the DUP knew Donaldson was a sex pest. That's the lead headline on the Belfast Telegraph. Evil and horrific, words used by the Taoiseach, Micheál Martin, to describe the crimes of Geoffrey Donaldson, give the Irish Daily Mirror its lead headline. Suzanne Breen in the Telegraph reports that two DUP figures were told 5 years ago that Donaldson was a sex pest, but they continued to support him. Her report is carried also in the Irish Independent. The Irish News, meanwhile, reports that Donaldson's wife, Eleanor, could now be facing a civil case. She was deemed unfit on mental health grounds to face a criminal trial. Instead, there was a trial of the facts, a legal process in which a jury determines only whether she committed the acts. And on Monday, the jury in Newry found that she had committed 4 counts of aiding and abetting her husband's sexual abuse and 1 count of child cruelty. No judicial repercussions are possible for her, Conor Shields writes. However, he says, legal sources told the Irish News that Monday's ruling could open the possibility for other judicial avenues, such as a civil case being taken against her or her estate. There are many photographs of people on the beaches enjoying the hot weather yesterday, St. John's Eve, and much advice about how to survive the extreme temperatures. Thousands of the most vulnerable people across Europe are facing into life or death scenarios because of the extreme heat which has gripped the continent and is to worsen in the days to come, the Irish Examiner reports in its lead story. Public warned to stay safe in heat waves, says the Irish Times lead headline, under a photograph by Alan Betson of an extremely crowded Portmarnock beach in North Dublin.

0: RTE broadcaster Dathi O'Shea is pictured on the Independence front page. The paper reports that he, Jackie Hurley and Louise Cantillon will co-front the 2026 version of RTE's Up for the Match, and that Des Cahill is to step back after nearly two decades. The paper reports that Cahill wished them well, saying it's a great lineup. Dathi will be in his element. The Independent leads with a report by Mary Regan that state agencies have been warned to take urgent action to bring derelict properties into use or sell them if they want to avoid tax bills that could affect their delivery of services. The delivery of road repairs is the main topic for the Irish Daily Mail. Muirish O'Carroll writes that rural road maintenance is in crisis after fuel inflation caused many local councils to blow through their budgets. Local roads have been left damaged, potholed, or even shut in some regions since the start of the year, he reports. The Irish Daily Star highlights the six houses in Swords, County Dublin, which were set on fire earlier yesterday. The paper spoke to Ryanair workers who lived there and who spoke of their fears that the attacks may have been racially motivated. The Irish Sun reports that the possession of drugs for personal use could soon be decriminalised. Adam Higgins reports that this is being demanded by the cross-party Oireachtas Committee on Drugs Use, which gives the headline, Hash Ban Walloped.
1: John S. Doyle, thank you. It is 11 minutes past 7. Coming up, major disruption on the rail lines on Dublin's north side this morning. It's affecting thousands of passengers. We'll have more on that next.
2: Agus tásam gillianna tú mé, fiú mo bhagam go tion tíh eile gan tír.
3: An cadúnas teleficia, bheil nach daníon sealad, as tá sé fós le hiúk, sin éan dlí, faid a chionsa ar tvlicense.ie nu an éine fig a fuist, ó rialtas na héireann.
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1: You're welcome back. Now, there's major disruption to DART and commuter services on Dublin's north side this morning. There are no DART services from Malahide and Howth to Clontarf Road, and no northern commuter services from Howth Junction to Connolly. It's due to damage caused to overhead lines at Raheny last night. Barry Kenny from Éireann Rod Éireann is on the line now. Barry, thanks for joining us. Can you tell us first which services are affected or which are not operating this morning?
7: Thanks, Justin. As you say, the DART on the north side is not operating, so Malahide and Howth to Clontarf Road. The northern commuter services aren't operating between Howth Junction and Dublin Connolly, and there will be delays between Dundalk and Drogheda and Howth Junction as a result. And then for Belfast Enterprise customers, they're affected also. We have bus transfers between Dublin, Connolly and Drogheda. For the DART and northern commuter, the Leap Card is valid, obviously, on other TFI operators and the bus operators, but obviously there will be capacity impacts as a result, and we apologise to everybody who is affected by this.
1: Yeah, will there be enough buses to bring people to their destinations, or will people have to make other arrangements this morning?
7: I think if people who can make alternative arrangements would be advised to do so. Obviously, potentially, as the morning continues, this would affect between about 15,000 and 20,000 commuters. So that's obviously a hugely significant volume of people that are potentially deferring to other modes. As I say, this does arise from overhead line damage, and our crews are working on site to repair it. But we do expect that this was the entirety of the morning. We will have this disruption continuing.
1: And so the entirety of the morning, but when do you think the problem will be fixed then? Because there is a concert on in Malahide Castle tonight. Katy Perry is playing there, and people will be wanting to plan their journeys to and from there also this evening.
7: Yeah, we're very confident we'll have those back. We're hoping to be back around lunchtime. As was, this happened originally before 8:30 yesterday evening, when last night's concert at Malahide Castle was on.

0: underway. So we had 20,000 people in Malahide, and I think we made the decision, and I think it was the right decision, to defer the start of the repair works, which would have shut the entire line, so that we had one track open to get those people home from Malahide. I think we'd potentially have had public safety issues if we weren't able to clear and help move thousands of people from Malahide after the concert last night. So as I say, the crews mobilised after 1 a.m, but we would be hopeful that we'll be open by lunchtime. We'll obviously keep customers updated at irishrail.ie and talking to yourselves and colleagues in the media as well. But yes, we will have the services back later today, and certainly for those concerts tonight.
1: Okay, Barry, thank you very much. That's Barry Kenny from Éireann Road Éireann, and it's 16 minutes past 7.
2: It's going to be hot again today here and in many countries across Europe, France, Spain, Italy, Germany, Belgium and the Netherlands. We'll look at what's in store here shortly, but to France first, where it's uncomfortably and dangerously hot. Tourist sites across the country closed early, and these people in Paris were not pleased about missing out on climbing the Eiffel Tower.
3: I am hot, yes, but I won't think that I would be hotter if I go up. If I go up, I should be feel cooler. But why they don't close the street then? Close the street. If it is hot, right? Yeah. What temperature is the issue that you close the Eiffel Tower? Then how about you close the metro as well? And close the train to airport?
4: It's disappointing, but you just have to accept it. They have their reasons for closing it. I'm unsure why they wouldn't open it later in the day and run it at night time.
5: In Brazil, we don't actually close the things for heatness. But I mean, things here are different. Maybe most people are used to cold or wet weather.
2: Elaine Cobb is with us. She's a Paris-based journalist. Morning, Elaine.
6: Good morning, Adam.
2: So tell us what it's like there.
6: It's hot. No, it's a deliciously cool 26 outside. It's still 29 inside, but we're looking at 39 degrees, even up to 40 or 41 today in Paris, as records are being broken across the country. Yesterday was the hottest day on record across the country. Most places have had temperatures of at least 10 degrees higher than normal for June. Now, it's only June. This is our second heat wave this year. We already had one in May. So it's looking like a really long, hot summer.
2: Now, France is not unused to hot summers. How does this compare?
6: This particular heat wave is exceptional in that it's long. We're already on day 7. And it's also very intense, because we've had heat waves where it sort of starts at 27 and it goes and it peaks and it comes back down. But this is just sitting up there in the high 30s. And as I said, possibly moving into the 40s. And it's not normal for June. And it's not a time when people have already fled, although now they don't quite know where to flee unless they're all moving, going to Iceland for their holidays.
2: 40 drownings since Thursday. That's an awful toll.
6: It is. And the government has warned people that, yes, I know you want to stay cool, but please be careful. If you're in areas where it is not supervised swimming at the sea, just because a lake looks wet and inviting doesn't mean it's safe. Just because the river looks cool doesn't mean you should jump in. And most of those who died have been young people. And so there's been a lot of warnings to pay more attention and be careful how you actually decide to cool off. Now, for example, the canal in Paris, the Canal Saint-Martin, is now open for swimming. It has not been completely cleaned. Bits of it have, but not really. But they've said, listen, jump in if you want to and can bear the rats, etc. But many people have decided, yes, I will take that possibility.
2: Jeez. Elaine, thank you. Elaine Cobb in Paris. From France to Britain, over 34 degrees recorded yesterday in Surrey, 32 in Wales, 29 in Scotland. Enda Brady, a journalist, is in London. Morning, Enda.
7: Good morning, Gavin. Good to speak to you again.
2: How's it where you are?
7: So they reckon the all-time British temperature record for June will fall by 2 o'clock today. 35.6 Celsius is the June record in the UK. It has stood since June 1976. It was recorded in Southampton. They reckon it could get 39 Celsius today in parts of the south of England. be very, very glad you're not getting on the tube network across London today.

0: today. It was oppressively hot yesterday. Again, very similar warnings as Alain was saying there in France. There have been drownings the previous heat wave across the UK. They're just urging people to be sensible. Schools have shut in many parts of Britain today and tomorrow. And what we're seeing today is the heat is going to build. 39 Celsius today. It may hit 40 tomorrow.
1: How are people coping? How are you coping?
0: Well, I'm in an aircon car to talk to you because the house was so hot, Gavin. I think people have been really, really struggling in this heat. It is just oppressively hot. Tomorrow, I think, will break all records. And people have been struggling. A lot of companies urging people to work from home. The train system, you know, I noticed that trains are fewer. The platforms yesterday on the tube, there were tubes missing. And the end result was a lot of congestion. And I think it was just so unbelievably hot in London yesterday. But as I say, today and tomorrow, we'll see records falling all over the place. 35.6 is the June record. That will go today.
1: Like I put to Elaine, hot summers, hot periods of summers in London aren't unusual, but they seem to be becoming more frequent, Enda.
0: Yes. So exactly as Elaine said in Paris, this is the second heat wave of the summer across the UK. And we're only in June, we're in the last week of June. So they are becoming more frequent. And I mean, I remember being at Heathrow Airport 4 years ago when it reached 40 Celsius. And you just temperatures you just could never. I'm from County Wexford. You know, a good summer's day was 2022 back when I was a child. You just could never have imagined 40 Celsius, seeing that temperature on a dial. But that's what happened 4 years ago, and that is what is likely to happen again tomorrow in London.
1: Enda Brady in London, thank you. Let's get the latest here. Eilish Hankinson of Met Aaron is with us. Morning, Eilish.
2: Good morning, Gavin.
1: What's in store for today then?
2: So today, yes, we'll see plenty of sunshine after a bit of a cloudy start with a bit of mist and fog around. We will see temperatures today getting up to the 28 degrees, but really it's tomorrow then where we'll see the peak of the heat.
1: Much more pleasant here than what we're hearing about in England or across the continent. But these still are very unusually high temperatures for June, aren't they?
2: They are. Usually in June, we'll see the average temperatures are between kind of 16 and 19 degrees, really. So seeing these temperatures is quite warm.
1: Are we going to break records this week?
2: Now, it is possible. There is the potential for records to be broken on Thursday. The current max temperature record is 33.3 degrees, and that was recorded in Kilkenny on the 26th of June back in 1887. So there is the potential for maybe 33 degrees to be reached. Possibly in Connacht. It'll be most likely Connacht if that happens on Thursday. But more widely in the Midlands and in the West, we'll see temperatures reaching up to 31, possibly 32 degrees.
1: Okay, short-term and long-term. Let's go with the short-term question first. How long is this particular heat wave going to last, do you think?
2: So we'll start to see the heat kind of break down later on Thursday into Friday. There's a chance of some thunderstorms breaking out really in the northwest on Thursday. Now, if those thunderstorms do break out with the extra cloud around, we may not see the temperatures getting quite as high. But you know, it's all dependent on those thunderstorms, when they break out, if they break out. On Friday, then, we'll see temperatures starting to cool, not cold by any means, you know, still up in the mid-20s, but cooler than Thursday. And then at the weekend, we'll see it turning cooler back to the regular Atlantic-driven air.
1: I know you can't forecast for the rest of the summer, but there is a pattern emerging here. We had quite high temperatures last summer. We had a very hot period in May. Now another hot period in June. Can we expect more of this?
2: Now, it's not impossible. So like current climate projections indicate that there will be increases in summer temperatures, heat waves and temperature extremes over the coming years and decades. So it's not impossible that we'll see more dry and hot spells coming.
1: Eilish, thanks for speaking to us. We'll have more weather later in the programme. That's Eilish Hankinson of Met Aaron. Coming up to 25 past 7.
3: Reports of domestic abuse to Women's Aid rose by a third last year, the highest level they've ever seen. More than 62,000 incidents were reported, including serious cases of violence, coercive control and threats to life, with many women facing continued abuse even after leaving a partner. Women's Aid says the figures point to both the scale of the abuse and the ongoing barriers that victims face when they're seeking safety and justice. Sarah Benson is Chief Executive of Women's Aid and is with us now in our studio, and you're very welcome to the programme, Sarah. The figures that you're publishing this morning, they paint a very stark

0: stark picture.
1: They do indeed, Justin. Women's Aid runs the National Domestic Violence Helpline and a range of face-to-face services in Dublin and a high-risk support project that extends across most of the country. And we had 37,790 individual contacts with our services, but with that 62,000 disclosures of abuse, and that is actually just the tip of the iceberg. And so what we are doing is just raising awareness of something that is, we believe, at epidemic levels in our society here.
0: Why are disclosures rising so sharply? Are more women coming forward, or is abuse getting worse?
1: So to explain the difference between contacts and disclosures is the fact that domestic abuse is never just one single incident of abuse. And when women are engaging with us, and certainly the helpline reported longer, more complex calls, the more they speak to us, the more they disclose many different multiple forms that can range across emotional abuse, economic abuse, physical, sexual, psychological. And for the first time, the National Helpline team gathered data on the number of calls that constituted what we describe as coercive control, and they numbered over 11,000. It's highly likely, though, that many, many thousands of the callers were experiencing that, but this is what was disclosed.
0: And just tell us what coercive control is then, and what you found when you looked into those incidents.
1: So coercive control, it's a criminal offence. It's been a crime in Ireland since the start of 2019, and it is a persistent pattern of abusive, coercive and controlling behaviour. It is normally made up of multiple different tactics of abuse, some of which on their own may not constitute an offence, but when you have that pattern and the impact on the victim is absolute control, a feeling of being completely trapped, isolated, and it is also very, very dangerous, even where there isn't initially physical violence. One of the things that we want to highlight is that nearly a third of the contacts we had were where women were suffering post-separation abuse. So that point of leaving can be a point of escalated risk. So that's why we want to raise awareness of this, so that more people in our society will be vigilant to supporting those who are in this situation.
0: How severe are the cases that you're seeing now compared to previous years?
1: Well, what I want to say is, and for anyone listening, is if your relationship feels unsafe or dangerous, reach out at the earliest opportunity. Our helpline is there 24 hours a day. It's 1-800-341-900. We don't want people to wait until they are in crisis. So sometimes callers are ringing when things just feel wrong and want to talk about it. But we are also engaging with women who are in absolute crisis. I mentioned our high-risk support project, which is in partnership with An Garda Síochána and local support services around the country, where women and their children are assessed at being a continued serious risk of harm, including murder post-separation. And, you know, tragically, we also record the femicide report for this country, and last year we lost 7 women to violence.
0: Yes, and so many of the domestic violence disclosures that you're recording this morning relate to children. Almost 5,000 of them relate to children.
1: Yeah, coming back to that understanding, that concept of coercive control, if coercive control is being perpetrated against an adult partner and there are children in the home, very, very commonly, the children are also being subjected to coercion and control. They may not be the primary target, but the harm is very real nonetheless.
0: And you say that this is the tip of the iceberg. I mean, is it possible to quantify how much abuse is still hidden?
1: Well, we do know from the most recent Eurostat data that 35% of women in this country suffer physical, psychological or sexual abuse from a partner. So, you know, quantifiably, that is an absolutely enormous number. We know from research we've conducted that about a third of victims will never tell anybody what is going on. And so it's only the smallest proportion who are actually reaching out for specialist support or to the Gardaí. And even with that in mind, 65,000 contacts with the Gardaí that were domestic violence related last year.
0: Why does so much abuse continue even after women have left a violent or abusive partner?
1: Well, domestic abuse is fundamentally rooted in a sense of entitlement on the part of somebody who perpetrates it to achieve power and control over their partner. So it's the opposite of a healthy, respectful, equally mutually negotiated relationship. I mean, every relationship has its ups and downs. This is different. This is about somebody getting their needs met through abusive tactics. It's very rooted in kind of a kind of misogynist point of view in terms of gender roles, and it's very systemically rooted

0: And it's absolutely pervasive. And whilst men absolutely can suffer as well, and we work with our colleagues in the male advice line to refer, and it also happens in LGBT relationships completely, it is a very gendered issue. And you know, there's also issues around equality, access to money, resources, which mean that it can be harder to actually escape a relationship.
1: You're also saying that, you know, the system does need to change to better protect victims, and you've been speaking about reforms that are needed in the family law system.
0: Yes, absolutely. I mean, we published groundbreaking research that we commissioned from Trinity College and UCC School of Law last year, which found that, you know, the actual issue of domestic abuse, coercive control is endemic in our family law system, but the system is not by design consciously focusing on that. If that is done by design with the implementation of the Family Courts Act, if the work of the Family Justice Strategy continues with the much needed reforms, it must do so understanding that it's more likely than not that domestic abuse is prevalent in that system.
1: Sarah, thank you very much for coming in to talk to us this morning. That's Sarah Benson, Chief Executive of Women's Aid. It's 7:31 now, and Ailey Sheehy is here with the news headlines.
2: Thanks, Justin. There'll be significant disruption to Northside, Dart, Northern Commuter and Enterprise Rail services throughout the morning. This is because of damage to an overhead power line at Raheny in North Dublin, which is being repaired. Thousands of intending commuters are affected, and there will be more detail of the disruption on our traffic update following business news. Women's Aid has reported a record high demand for its services in its annual report for last year. The charity recorded a 33% increase in the number of domestic abuse disclosures made to it in 2025. Temperatures are forecast to soar across Europe again today. 44.3 degrees was recorded in southwest France yesterday, making it the hottest day on record in the country. Red weather alerts are in place in several countries. In Ireland, a status yellow high temperature warning is in place until Friday morning, with temperatures expected to reach 30 degrees. The weather, very warm and humid today, cloudy in many parts of the country this morning, with sunny spells mainly in the south and the southeast. Highest temperatures will range from 22 to 28 degrees.
3: Ailish, thank you. It's 7:32. Adam's here with the business news. Morning, Adam.
4: Morning, Gavin. US and Asian markets closed lower overnight, led by a slump in tech stocks as doubts over AI's profit potential grew. Though it was the few companies that are actually making money from AI that suffered most. Shares in NVIDIA down 4.1%. Intel shares more than 6% lower. Micron Technologies, which publishes earnings later today, endured a 13.2% share price slump, while one of the world's biggest chip makers, TSMC, fell by 6.7%. Oil prices, meanwhile, continued to fall. A barrel of Brent crude currently priced at $76.54, which is down 0.7% in the day. And Ireland's international banking sector is continuing to grow despite concerns around geopolitical uncertainty and overregulation. Federation of International Banks in Ireland said employment among its members rose by 20% last year to 17,700. Two-thirds of companies said they expect to increase activity this year, 44% planning more hirings. Finally, for now, the currency is €1 buying you $1 and 13.7 cents and 86.1 pence sterling.
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7: With the latest traffic and travel news, I'm Sinead Nielachon. As you've been hearing on the news, there's major disruption to train services on Dublin's north side this morning due to damaged overhead lines in Raheny. There's no Dart service between Malahide or Howth and the Clontarf Road. There are no Northern Commuter trains operating between Howth Junction and Connolly, and there are bus transfers from Connolly to Drogheda for Enterprise trains. Elsewhere in the capital, we've reports of an incident on the N7 outbound between Junction 1A, Newlands Cross, and Junction 2, Kingswood. And busy now on the M50 southbound around Junction 6, Blanchardstown. Finally, slow in Galway on the Tuam Road inbound between Ballybrit and Boherna Drive. And that's the latest traffic and travel news.
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4: And Des is here. Well, they can't all be good games.
5: That's, no, but they could break, be better than that. England drew 0-0 last night against Ghana. A disappointing game. And funny, Zlatan Ibrahimovic was saying he thought it was a really good game.
4: Absorbing
5: even though it was no goals. Yeah, but I didn't think it was.
4: They'll be all right, though. I mean,
5: oh, England, they're going to top the group, I'd imagine. They've still got 4 points. And I thought it was interesting, though. I thought Ghana should have had a penalty. So they absolutely should have had a penalty.
4: Absolutely.
5: And the Ghana manager, Carlos Queiroz, who was at Manchester United, we'll hear from him later in the programme, he was absolutely furious. And he
4: had a point.
5: Yeah, and he said, we're VAR gone for coffee. He would, anyway, we'll hear from him later. But
4: England did come very close to scoring as well, though.
5: Yeah, they had lots of chances. And on poor finishing, it should be said. And there's question marks that they're relying too much on Harry Kane, etc. But they had started so well with their 4-2 victory over Croatia. But I think they'll still top the group. But we'll hear first from England midfielder Declan Rice.
6: Well, Declan, is frustration the overriding emotion at full-time?
7: Yeah, I think so. It's always difficult when you play against 11 behind the ball as deep as they was. You've got to find solutions, and last 10 minutes we probably found more than we did all game, and we was unlucky not to score. But look, we stay positive, we keep going, and we still have a great chance to top the group against Panama, so positivity all round.
6: Why do you think you couldn't find those solutions today when you did so well against Croatia?
7: You have to give credit to Ghana sometimes. You know, 5-4-1 off the ball, very, very compact, tight spaces to play through. But of course, and on the other hand, maybe we can do a little bit more with the ball and create a bit more. But it's tough, you know, they're good players, like we said that. It was never going to be an easy game, and now we have one more in the group to finish top, so we need to be positive.
6: It's the fourth tournament in a row where England have drawn their second group match. You've got to finals in two of those tournaments. Does that perhaps show that there's no need to panic? It's all on track.
7: Yeah, you know, loads of top nations drew their first game. You know, no need to be negative or downbeat. We need to stay positive, keep going, recover before the next match, and that's what we'll do.
5: Yeah, so they're on 4 points, England. The other game in the group, Croatia beat Panama 1-0, so Croatia on 3 points. Panama are gone. Luka Modric played his... How many games has he played for Croatia?
4: A lot.
5: 200.
4: 200 games.
5: It's unbelievable. Anyway, so that's how that great group is shaping up. In Group K, Crystal Palace fullback Daniel Munoz scored for the second successive game. Colombia booked their place in the last 32. They had a 1-0 win over the Democratic Republic of Congo. And earlier, Cristiano Ronaldo became the first player to score in 6 World Cups as his double helped Portugal beat Uzbekistan 5-0. 41-year-old making history when he opened the scoring in the 6th minute. He ran to the TV camera and clearly said, I'm back, to the camera. He's the second oldest man to score at a World Cup. Cameroon's Roger Milla was 42 when he scored for Cameroon.
4: Actually,
5: against
4: you don't
5: Russia
4: take that record he scores
5: in 94. Well, that's
4: in
5: the
4: Portugal
5: thing. He's still talking about wanting to play in the next World Cup when he'd be 45. But it kind of keeps that debate going about Ronaldo and Messi, the fact that he's now scored in 6 World Cups. I still have Messi well ahead of him, but it's a debate that'll go on. But we're at the stage now where teams are playing the final group matches. So 2 games will kick off simultaneously now from tonight. Tonight's games in Group B and Group C. At 8 o'clock, Bosnia and Herzegovina play Qatar and Switzerland play Canada. And then at 11 o'clock, Morocco play Haiti in a game a lot of people here are interested in. Scotland against Brazil also at 11. All games, of course, being covered by RTE. US President Donald Trump, by the way, is going to hand over the World Cup trophy to the winners on July the 19th, according to his good
4: friend. He hasn't been to a game yet, has he?
5: But remember when he turned up for a Knicks game and they closed down the New York, it wasn't very popular, but himself and Gianni Infantino, the FIFA president, are good friends, as Infantino told us again yesterday.

0: At the Women's T20 Cricket World Cup, Ireland lost by 9 wickets to Sri Lanka in Bristol, despite another half century by Irish captain Gabby Lewis. The Irish women's hockey team were beaten 2-0 by host Germany in the FIH Pro League after a huge defensive effort and a standout performance from Aisha McFerrin in the Irish net. Germany eventually broke the deadlock with less than 10 minutes to play. Ireland now play China this afternoon in the second of 4 matches and is also racing this evening. That's at Nice.
1: Des, thank you. We'll talk to you again later on. It's 7:40. Gardaí say there will be significant disruption at times during Ireland's EU presidency, which gets underway this day next week. Hundreds of EU meetings will take place during the six-month term, including a significant gathering of EU leaders here in November, which will be the largest diplomatic event that the state has ever hosted. Concerns have been expressed about Ireland's ability to deal with security issues that may arise while the eyes of Europe are upon us. But Gardaí say that they've been making extensive preparations to deal with potential threats. Our Eastern correspondent Samantha Librari has this report.
2: It's all hands on deck. It is pressurised, but we'll get there.
3: In the ornate halls of Dublin Castle, specialist restoration teams are on their hands and knees using tiny paintbrushes, part of the painstaking preparations that are 2 years in the making for Ireland's presidency of the EU, which begins on July 1st. Overseeing it all is William Derham, the curator at Dublin Castle.
2: It's important the castle looks the best because it is the chief showplace of the Irish state. When Ireland joined the European Union in 1973 and we held our first presidency in 75, this was the natural location for it. And leading on from that, the castle has kind of been at the heart of every presidency.
3: Dublin Castle has been closed to the public since early May and will remain so until December. In the next 6 months, Ireland will host over 270 EU meetings. More than 100 of them will take place in Dublin Castle, and the capital will be the scene of some of the biggest diplomatic occasions the state has ever seen.
4: My name is Rosemary Collier and I'm an Assistant Secretary General with the Office of Public Works. So there's a huge range of dinners, receptions, ministerial informal events, bilateral meetings. So the European political community event in November, where over 40 heads of state will come to Ireland, that's certainly the biggest political event that will ever have happened in Ireland. So it's a huge undertaking in terms of the volume of events, but also the scale and importance of the events.
3: In November, dozens of European leaders will descend on Dublin, and on occasions like these, Gardaí say there will be significant disruption.
5: Jarlath Lennon, I'm the Chief Superintendent at the Garda National Roads Policing Bureau. So I would say day to day, people will not notice any difference, but on occasion there will be significant disruption, primarily in Dublin city centre at various times. It is one of the biggest that we have ever policed in the history of the organisation. We will have significant more numbers than people would normally see on the ground, on duty. And the security of the EU presidency is the priority for An Garda Síochána over the next 6 months.
3: To cater for the volume of VIPs flying into Ireland, Dublin Airport has brought its old terminal, built in the 1940s and decommissioned in the 70s, back into use. Gray McQueen of the DAA explains.
6: All this activity will happen without people really knowing it. Everybody else is going to go through Terminal 1 and Terminal 2 as usual. It's our busiest summer ever, but we're conscious that we don't want to impact the operation over there, so we'll have all the EU delegates coming through the old central building behind me. We're the front door to Ireland for the EU presidency, and we want to make sure that everybody has a good experience of Ireland.
3: But the sighting of drones off Dublin Bay during the visit of the Ukrainian president last year has raised concerns about security and our ability to fend off any attacks by bad actors. Cathal Berry, a former TD and member of the Defence Forces Army Ranger Wing, says Ireland faces a number of potential issues.
7: Number one is definitely cyber, particularly if they target our infrastructure and our transportation networks. Number two is airspace, and we saw with President Zelensky's visit back in December, it's very easy to interfere with Irish airspace or any airspace when using small drones or GPS transponders or whatever you want to do. Number three, then, from a maritime perspective, big concerns there, particularly with the Russian shadow fleet. And number four, I would say, critical infrastructure on the seabed. If you want to really humiliate Ireland and by extension the European Union, and you could target some of our subsea infrastructure, the electricity, the gas pipelines, and the data cables.
3: And how capable are we in dealing with any of these threats?
7: Very incapable. We have wonderful people in our defence.

0: defence forces, but unfortunately haven't been properly resourced. I'd always equated to like being a champion jockey without a horse, and unfortunately that's where our defence forces sit at the moment. So we're going to be very reliant on our neighbours and friends across the European Union and beyond to support these summits. When President Zelensky came, unfortunately we had to require the assistance of Portuguese police, French police and UK police as well to provide some semblance of security from an anti-drone perspective around government buildings here in Leinster House, which is not the way to do business. It's perfectly okay to ask for a small bit of assistance or some token assistance, but the scale of assistance required here is completely unprecedented.
1: Gardaí, who are the security lead for the EU presidency, say they've been preparing for 18 months, visiting recent host countries, procuring vehicles and equipment, doing additional training and scenario exercises, and investing significantly in drone and counter-drone capabilities that they're confident will be up to European law enforcement standards.
0: I think the best we can hope for is that we get away with it, but I think we haven't gotten away with it already, because I think Europe is looking at Ireland with fairly jaundiced eyes at the moment. They're saying, look, all we're asking you to do is be able to protect yourself and guard your own backyard and not be a burden on us. We've our own problems in continental Europe without having to look after a fairly rich country who has opted not to provide for its own defence.
2: And that was former TD and Defence Forces member Cathal Berry ending that report from our Eastern correspondent, Samantha Librari. The time is 7.46.
3: Late payments, cancelling orders of perishable goods at short notice, fear of reporting. That's what some suppliers to Ireland's biggest retailers told their regulator in a survey. That's nearly 500 suppliers to Tesco, Dunnes, Musgraves, Aldi, Lidl, BWG, Cisco and Marks and Spencers were asked about their dealings by the Agri-Food Regulator, set up by the government 3 years ago. Joining us now is the CEO of the Agri-Food Regulator, Niamh Lenehan. Niamh Lenehan, good morning. Thanks for taking our call today.
4: Good morning, Gavin, and good morning to all your listeners as well. Thanks for having me on to speak about the work of the Agri-Food Regulator, which is obviously concerned with understanding how the food supply chain works. So it's obviously of importance to us all.
3: How is the work done? It's a survey, and you asked the retailers to send the survey to their suppliers, less than 500 of them, and then you followed up talking online to 16 of them, yes?
4: Sure, Gavin, if I just take a step back for a moment in terms of what the Agri-Food Regulator does. So it was established in December 23, and the role at a high level is to promote fairness and transparency within the agri-food supply chain, and that includes all food products, but other products as well, such as flours, trees, alcoholic drinks, non-alcoholic drinks, because our role is essentially trying to protect smaller suppliers against larger buyers, because there are significant differences in the bargaining power of businesses along the supply chain. So there's two things that we have been asked to do, I suppose, at a high level in terms of that. One is through overseeing the enforcement of what we call the unfair trading practices. So these are 16 practices which have been deemed unfair, and these rules are right across Europe. And so, for example, you know, smaller suppliers have to be paid for perishable goods within 30 days. And the other function is improving transparency through publishing information on price and market data. So in terms of the survey here that we're launched today, it is a key annual process for us in terms of giving suppliers to these very significant retail and wholesale businesses an opportunity to provide us with information on their lived experience of trading. So we're very happy to say that we've information now on over 1,300 trading relationships, which is a significant increase on last year. And I suppose there are certainly good practices have been highlighted, but also practices where progress needs to be made.
3: What powers of enforcement do you have?
4: We have very significant powers under the EU law, and we can go and do inspections, for example. But I think in terms of
3: have you sanctioned anyone so far?
4: We've had our first successful conviction back in 2024, and certainly we were in court relatively recently as well, where
3: one successful conviction.
4: Yes, since we started, so we're a very young body. We only got established in late 23.
3: And what's been the result of that? So what was the sanction?
4: There was a fine.

sanctioned, but we've also been in court. There was a fine of €1,000, but costs. Yeah, there was costs awarded as well, and in that situation, the farmer did get paid for.

0: feedback on over 1,300 trading relationships. And I suppose one of the some of the key findings is that there's a high overall level of satisfaction with amongst suppliers of how the buyers conduct their business. So that is good news. There's also good news in terms of high levels of compliance with the unfair trading regulations. So 1 in 9 respondents okay. still report being subject to an unfair trading practice, but that is down from 1 in 7 last year.
1: Niamh Lenihan, CEO of the Agri-Food Regulator, thank you very much for speaking to us on the programme today. We'll have more business and weather next.
2: Is fúinne atá sé lectrachas a úsáid ar bhealach níos cliste agus níos cliste. Ag Electric Ireland, tomagin seach an tróir a hortit. 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
3: Quite the unconventional grill setup you got there, Barry. Still, those marinated pork chops smell nice.
4: Thank you, Jack. $2.99 from Aldi.
3: Would have gone for a clockwise rotation system for the glazed chicken kebabs myself.
4: Their lemon pepper flavour. Also $2.99 from Aldi.
3: Oh, watch that airflow on the Piri wings, buddy.
4: Yep, $2.99 from Aldi. Even the burgers.
5: Buddy. Get the upper tongue this summer with selected barbecue meats, only €2.99 at Aldi. It's not complicated.
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8: Thanks, Justin. Ireland's international banking sector grew substantially last year and it looks set to grow again this year. That's according to the Federation of International Banks in Ireland. Employment at its member companies has risen by 20% in the past year to 17,700, while the majority expect to increase their activity this year. That's despite concerns around geopolitical uncertainty and regulation. Stephen Ring is head of capital markets and international banking at Banking and Payments Federation Ireland. He joins us in studio now. Stephen, a 20% rise in employment in a year seems quite remarkable. Is there a reason for that or a particular area you're seeing growth?
9: Good morning, Adam. Thanks for having me. Just for your listeners, FIBI is the Federation of International Banks in Ireland. It's the leading organisation and voice for international financial services in the country. This year we published our annual report, which seeks to capture the sentiment of the industry as well as its contribution to the economy. So as you've identified, there's a significant increase in employment, 20% across our membership. Really what that's being driven by is the underlying business activity. So Ireland's now the seventh largest exporter of financial services in the world. We've seen a $120 billion increase in cross-border activity out of Ireland in the financial services space. So really what we're seeing is the level of employment matching the increase in business activity.
8: One thing that stood out for me in the survey, nearly all respondents, 88%, said they're using AI. It doesn't seem to be replacing workers at the moment given the rise in employment. So how is AI being applied in international banking?
9: We've seen it increasingly rolled out across our membership. So it's up 24% in terms of utilization. We're seeing it across implemented across the board. So in front office, back office, middle office, risk and compliance is being utilised across the board. You're absolutely right. It's not replacing employees. What we're hearing from our members is that it's making their colleagues more effective and more efficient in actually performing their roles.
8: Is there a concern there, though? Because, you know, we, as people know, this AI is still getting a lot of things wrong, you know, and we're talking about industries that are handling tens, if not hundreds of billions of euro transactions a day. Should AI be used this early on and when it's still somewhat an unproven technology?
9: I think we've seen an appropriate degree of control and risk awareness around AI's rollout. You might have seen in the report it's now increasingly being used in the legal function, for example. Last year, where it was seen as much more of a novel technology, there was a lot more hesitancy, a lot more control. But as people are getting used to it, it's certainly being more, it's being implemented across different functions, as I said. But humans in the loop are critical, and as you said at the start, it's not replacing people. Human accountability is still critical.
8: We are 10 years on now from Britain's Brexit vote, and one of the few silver linings at the time for Ireland was an expectation that more international financial services might shift from London to Dublin and to Ireland in general. Did that actually happen in any significant way? Can we say now whether Brexit was of benefit to the industry or not?
9: From the international financial services perspective, it certainly was. There was a

0: an upside, both from an employment and a scale perspective. So we saw employment in the industry increase by more than 50% on pre-Brexit levels. We saw the balance sheet size of our, of the most significant banks in the state increase by more than 240%. A lot of those banks would have come in a direct result of Brexit or grown here because of Brexit. At the same time, it has increased regulatory fragmentation. So that means that the regulatory landscape facing internationally active banks is more fragmented. We're seeing the UK increasingly move ahead of the EU and Ireland in incorporating growth and competitiveness aspects into their regulatory framework. So really that underscores the criticality of Ireland and the EU moving on the simplification and competitiveness agendas.
1: Stephen Ring, Head of Capital Markets and International Banking at Banking and Payments Federation Ireland. Thank you for that. More business news in the next hour. That's all for now.
2: More weather. Morning again to Eilish Hankinson. Morning again, Eilish.
3: Good morning. So this very warm and humid weather is set to continue as a nationwide yellow high temperature warning remains in place up to Friday morning. Daytime temperatures will reach above 27 degrees today, with 31 degrees or slightly above that possible tomorrow with the peak of the heat. Nights will stay mild and muggy also, so a reminder over the next few days to take care in the heat, be sun smart and be safe near water. But for today, a cloudy start for many with patches of mist and fog, though with some sunny spells around too. Brightening up through the day then, with more widespread sunshine developing, though staying a touch cloudier in parts of the west and northwest, with some showers and a little drizzle possible there. Warm and humid with highs of 23 to 28 degrees, warmest in the south, in light variable breezes. Tonight then, dry for most with clear spells, though continuing cloudier across parts of the northwest with a few patches of light rain or drizzle there. Staying mild and humid tonight with lows of just 14 to 20 degrees, warmest in the south and east and coolest in the northwest. Tomorrow then, the heat will peak with a hot and humid day across the country. Apart from some drizzle in the northwest early on, it'll be dry with good sunshine for most. There is the chance though of thunderstorms developing later in the day, most likely in the west and northwest, and if these do develop, they could be intense with spot flooding and frequent lightning. Highs tomorrow of 25 to 31 degrees, possibly reaching a little higher in some places, with the hottest temperatures across the Midlands and west. On Friday then, heavy and thundery showers are likely to persist in the northwest for much of the day and may bubble up elsewhere as well. Otherwise, plenty of sunny spells with highs of 22 to 26 degrees. Turning cooler then over the weekend with a shift to more changeable weather driven by the Atlantic. But to recap for today, dry and sunny for most after a cloudy start with highs of 23 to 28 degrees, warmest in the south. And that's the latest weather forecast. Have a lovely day.
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2: In the next hour in Morning Ireland, train disruption on Dublin's north side, more hot weather here and across Europe, decriminalising drugs, and whose flag is it anyway?
1: In business, tech stocks fall as AI doubts grow and oil prices continue to slide.
7: In sport, Ghana fury as they're denied a penalty in a goalless draw against England, and Ronaldo scores in his sixth World Cup.
8: Good morning, it's 8 o'clock on Wednesday the 24th of June. Gavin Jennings and Justin McCarthy here with you until 9. The news is read now by Ailey Sheehy.
9: There will be significant disruption to Northside, Dart, Northern Commuter and Enterprise rail services throughout the morning. This is because of damage to an overhead power line at Raheny in North Dublin, which is being repaired. Thousands of intending commuters are affected. Peter Ferris reports.
10: Éireann Rodéirín says damage to the power line in the Raheny area happened at around 8:30 last night. The company's spokesman, Barry Kenny, said one line was damaged, which enabled a single line to be used to get concertgoers from Malahide Castle back into the city. He said crews were not able to begin repair work until 1:30 this morning, and that the work is continuing to restore normal service. There will be no Dart service between

0: between Malahide, Howth Junction and Clontarf Road, and no northern commuter service between Howth Junction and Dublin Connolly, with delays and limited service between Dundalk Drogheda and Howth Junction. There'll be bus transfers between Connolly and Drogheda stations for Belfast Enterprise services. However, Irish Rail is advising people, if they can make alternative transport arrangements, to do so. Leap cards of Dart and northern commuter passengers are accepted by other Transport for Ireland operators. Irish Rail says it's working to establish the cause of the damage. It said it's confident the line will be reopened by early afternoon, well ahead of an expected busy service for the Katy Perry concert in Malahide Castle this evening.
1: Women's Aid has reported a record high demand for its services in its annual report for last year. The charity recorded a 33% increase in the number of domestic abuse disclosures made to it in 2025. It said the significant growth in disclosures illustrated sustained high levels of violence against women, but also a greater public understanding of what constitutes domestic abuse and deeper engagement with Women's Aid services. On this programme, the Chief Executive of Women's Aid, Sarah Benson, elaborated on the figures.
2: We do know from the most recent Eurostat data that 35% of women in this country suffer physical, psychological or sexual abuse from a partner. So, you know, quantifiably, that is an absolutely enormous number. We know from research we've conducted that about a third of victims will never tell anybody what is going on. And so it's only the smallest proportion who are actually reaching out for specialist support.
1: Temperatures are forecast to soar across Europe again today as most of the continent remains blanketed in a heatwave. A temperature of 44.3 degrees was recorded in southwest France yesterday, making it the hottest day on record in the country. Red weather alerts are in place in several countries. In Ireland, a status yellow high temperature warning is in place until Friday morning, with temperatures expected to reach 30 degrees. The World Meteorological Organization has said that Europe is warming at more than twice the global average, making prolonged heat episodes increasingly likely. David Landy of our foreign staff reports.
3: Records have been smashed across Europe as temperatures soar well above 40 degrees. Yesterday, France saw its hottest day since 1947, with a reading of 44.3 degrees in the southwest. The cabinet convened a crisis meeting as other areas also reached unprecedented highs. The Eiffel Tower was closed early due to the heatwave, and the Prime Minister issued safety warnings following the drownings of at least 40 people trying to cool off in rivers and canals. Visitors to Italy are being advised to use parasols and fans and ensure they wear UV clothing and apply sunscreen. Red alerts are also in place for much of Spain and Portugal, with authorities warning of a severe risk to life. In the UK, hundreds of schools remain closed and there are reports of widespread travel disruption. The heatwave is driven by a weather pattern known as an Omega block, similar to the shape of the Greek letter. A mass of hot air is moving north from the Sahara, creating a heat dome trapped by cooler air either side. Scientists say these events are becoming more intense, more prolonged and more frequent, particularly in Europe. The UN is urging a faster transition away from fossil fuels. Forecasters say the heatwave will continue and that they are expecting more records to be broken across the continent in the coming days.
1: An Oireachtas committee has recommended the decriminalisation of possession of all drugs for personal use. TDs and senators on the Joint Committee on Drug Use believe the vast body of evidence suggests decriminalisation is unlikely to lead to an increase in drug consumption. Here's our political correspondent, Barry Lenehan.
4: This committee will publish its final report later this morning. 161 recommendations, including the decriminalisation of possession of drugs for personal use. This should apply to all substances, the report states, rather than selected drugs. TDs and senators acknowledge there could be an increase in drug use in public places as a result, but believe local authorities could help tackle this. They also want to see more supervised injection centres. The report recommends two for mandatory and highly visible health warnings on aerosol deodorants, and that government should examine the introduction of age restrictions on the sale of these products. There are several recommendations around nitrous oxide, including greater checks on the sale of these products for legitimate use and a social media advertisement ban on the sale of large volume canisters.

0: Committee also calls for the ending of short prison sentences for non-violent and drug-related offences. Barry Lenehan, RTE News, Leinster House.
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1: Day cloudy in many parts of the country this morning with sunny spells mainly in the south and southeast. Sunny spells will become widespread as the day goes on. Cloudier in the west and northwest than elsewhere. Highest temperatures will range from 22 to 28 degrees.
2: 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Traffic and travel.
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4: With the latest traffic and travel news, I'm Sinead Nielhan. There's major disruption to train services this morning. There's no DART service between Malahide or Howth and the Clontarf Road. There are no northern commuter trains operating between Howth Junction and Connolly, and there are bus transfers from Connolly to Drogheda for Enterprise trains. Trains in the west then between Galway and Athenry and Athenry and Ennis are suspended due to a signalling issue. In Dublin, slow on the M50 northbound now, approaching a breakdown that's at Junction 7, Lucan. An incident on the R139 westbound beyond the Clonshock roundabout is causing delays. The left lane is blocked there. In Cork, there's a breakdown on the South Ring Road eastbound off slip at Junction 6, Cork Airport. And in Kerry, part of the N72 Rathmore to Killarney Road is closed between Barraduff and the Lissy Vigeen roundabout following a collision there. That's the latest traffic and travel news.
5: 7 minutes past eight, John S. Doyle is here again with It Says in the Papers.
6: There are many photographs of people on the beaches enjoying the hot weather yesterday, St. John's Eve, and much advice about how to survive the extreme temperatures. Thousands of the most vulnerable people across Europe are facing into life or death scenarios because of the extreme heat, the Irish Examiner reports in its lead story. Public warned to stay safe in heat waves, as the Irish Times lead headline, under a photograph by Alan Betson of an extremely crowded Portmarnock beach in North Dublin. People in the DUP knew Donaldson was a sex pest. That's the lead headline on the Belfast Telegraph. Evil and horrific, words used by the Taoiseach, Micheál Martin, to describe the crimes of Geoffrey Donaldson, give the Irish Daily Mirror its lead headline. Suzanne Breen in the Telegraph reports that two DUP figures were told 5 years ago that Donaldson was a sex pest, but they continued to support him. Her report is carried also in the Irish Independent. The Irish News, meanwhile, reports that Donaldson's wife, Eleanor, could now be facing a civil case. She was deemed unfit on mental health grounds to face a criminal trial. Instead, there was a trial of the facts, a legal process in which a jury determines only whether she committed the acts. And on Monday, the jury in Newry found that she had committed 4 counts of aiding and abetting her husband's sexual abuse and 1 count of child cruelty. RTE broadcaster Dathi O'Shea is pictured on the Independence front page. The paper reports that he, Jackie Hurley and Louise Cantillon will co-front the 2026 version of RTE's Up for the Match, and that Des Cahill is to step back after nearly 2 decades. Melanie Finn reports that Cahill wished them well, saying it's a great lineup. Dathi will be in his element. They have covered Kerry, Cork and Limerick being in the final, but what will they do when the dubs surprise everyone? The Independent leads with a report by Mary Regan that state agencies have been warned to take urgent action to bring derelict properties into use or sell them if they want to avoid tax bills that could affect their delivery of services. The delivery of road repairs is the main topic for the Irish Daily Mail. Muirish O'Carroll writes that rural road maintenance is in crisis after fuel inflation caused many local councils to blow through their budgets. The Irish Daily Star highlights the 6 houses in Swords, County Dublin, which were set on fire early yesterday. The paper spoke to Ryanair workers who lived there and who spoke of their fears that the attacks may have been racially motivated. The Irish Sun reports that the possession of drugs for personal use could soon be decriminalised. Adam Higgins.

0: Britain's reports that this is being demanded by the cross-party Oireachtas Committee on Drugs Use, which gives the headline, Hash Ban Walloped. In other stories, The Independent reports that 13 men were surgically fitted with bionic penises in public hospitals in 2025, amid an increase in demand for the hydraulic devices. Those who'd like to know the full details of this procedure should read the article by Dara McDonough. In the Times, Neil Briscoe reports on research by the think tank Transport and Environment, which finds that increased average car sizes are putting a squeeze on the number of parking spaces in Irish cities, while also placing pedestrians at higher risk of injury. In 2010, the average lip of a car's bonnet stood 77 centimetres off the ground, or about mid-thigh height. Now, says Briscoe, the figure is 84 centimetres, much closer to hip height, or above. This matters because if a person's legs are hit low down, it may involve broken bones, but a pedestrian hit by a higher front end has a higher chance of death. The think tank is calling for EU legislation to limit the size of cars.
1: John, thank you. It is 12 minutes past eight. Coming up, TDs and senators call for the full decriminalisation of drugs for personal use. We'll find out more about that next.
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1: You're welcome back to the programme. It's 13 minutes past 8 and we're going to talk about tackling drug use now. 2.5 years ago, the Citizens' Assembly recommended that the state should stop sending people to prison for using drugs and focus instead on a health-led approach. Well, today, the Oireachtas Committee on Drug Use is going further. It recommends fully decriminalising possession of drugs for personal use, repealing drugs possession laws and introducing a comprehensive prevention, harm reduction, treatment and recovery strategy. We'll hear from the chair of that committee, Social Democrats TD Gary Gannon, shortly. But first, let's listen to a critic of the proposal to decriminalise drug use. Dr. Bobby Smith is a child and adolescent psychiatrist working in addiction services, and he spoke to our reporter Joe Caulfield earlier about what he says are the potentially harmful impacts of decriminalising drug use.
6: Yeah, I suppose the whole point of any law or any prohibition, we have laws to try and influence citizens' behaviour. Drug use is a health risk behaviour. People who use drugs run the risk of addiction. They run the risk of adverse health events, up to and including overdose. They cause problems for those around them, most obviously their family, potentially their children. And for those reasons, society has decided that drug use isn't something, a behaviour that should be permitted. And that makes sense from a health perspective. If you remove the sanction, which is what the Oireachtas Committee seem to be proposing, you're going to get more of that behaviour and more of the harms.
7: What examples can you give of jurisdictions where they have changed the laws around decriminalisation of personal drug use, where it has worked well and where it has worked poorly?
6: So the most cited example of a change in legislation along those lines is Portugal. Portugal changed its drug laws in 2001, whereby people were, in the first instance, if found by the police to be using drugs, they were sent to a dissuasion commission. that didn't coincide with any particular adverse impacts. Indeed, the improvements in health metrics linked to drug use

0: that had already been established with the enhancement of drug treatment in Portugal at that time were continued. Drug-related deaths declined and so on. And I think a lot of people have been pinning their hopes on replicating that in other locations. But then more recently, Oregon in the United States decriminalized drugs in a way that's not terribly different to Portugal. There, where people were found using drugs, they were offered a choice of paying a $100 fine or phoning, making a call to a phone line to get into treatment if they needed it. But there, what happened is drug-related deaths increased very substantially. Now, they were increasing anyway. It's not clear that decriminalization caused it, but there was clearly no benefit to decriminalization. So it didn't increase treatment access, it didn't increase treatment attendance, and it didn't reduce drug-related deaths. Indeed, they may have increased. So Oregon abandoned its decriminalization experiment in 2024, and British Columbia abandoned its decriminalization experiment at the beginning of this year.
1: The Health Research Board reported a 24% rise in treatment for cocaine use in 2025 on the previous year. So criminalisation and that approach isn't working currently in Ireland.
0: I suppose that implies that the only factor that's influencing drug use is drug laws, and they're very clearly not the only factor. The pattern tends to be that when you relax laws, you get increased proportion of people who engage in the behaviours that you're trying to deter with the laws. When we hear, you know, increased numbers of people speeding, we don't tend to get calls for repeal of laws banning speeding. We tend to get actually calls for more aggressive policing and more assertive policing and greater punishment. So it'd be great to see some consistency in the narrative and thinking and talking about these issues from a public health perspective.
2: And that was psychiatrist Dr. Bobby Smith speaking to our reporter Joe Caulfield. Let's speak now to Social Democrats TD Gary Gannon, who's chairman of the Oireachtas Committee on Drug Use, which is today recommending the full decriminalisation of drugs for personal use. He's in our Oireachtas studio. Gary Gannon, good morning. Thanks for joining us.
3: Good morning, Justin, and good morning to our listeners.
2: You're recommending today that personal drug use should be fully decriminalised. First of all, what do you mean by personal drug use? I mean, what quantities are you talking about here? What constitutes personal use?
3: So, Justin, I think it's important to say that what the Oireachtas Committee is recommending today is also a follow-on to what the Citizens Assembly recommended in late 2023. It was the most comprehensive analysis of drug use in Ireland. What that established quite clearly is that drug use is a public health crisis and should be dealt with as such. What the Oireachtas Committee on Drug Use, which was formulated following that, has done is tried to put legislative and policy suggestions to the Citizens Assembly. In relation to decriminalisation of drug use, what we've established quite clearly is having a criminal sanction to what is essentially a public health hasn't...
2: Oh, I think we have lost... Oh, Gary, sorry, we lost your line for a second there. Can you hear us?
3: Sorry, I can hear you perfectly.
2: Yes, okay. Sorry, you could continue there, Gary. You were talking about the Citizens Assembly and its recommendations, and you said that your committee followed on from that.
3: And that's really, really important, because being the most comprehensive analysis of drug use in the history of this state, what we've established quite clearly is that drug use can no longer be seen purely through a criminal lens. We need to take a different approach, and that's a public health approach. So the decriminalisation of the drug user actually removes that criminal sanction, so we can approach it through a health lens in the hope and the expectation that we get a better outcome. As to regards to quantities, I mean, quantities can be established by the courts, the guards, and in the legislative process to follow. But what we're saying quite clearly is, if you walk down any street, not only in Dublin, but throughout Ireland at the moment, you'll see people engaged in chaotic drug use. Criminal sanction hasn't been a deterrent, so now we need to apply a different health lens.
2: Okay, but what do you say then to Dr. Bobby Smith, who says that when you decriminalise drug use and remove the sanction, that you're going to get more of it?
3: So I listened to Professor Bobby Smith just there, and I've actually read a lot of his research too, and his own research demonstrates that in over half the countries there has been no increase in drug use following on from decriminalisation. Professor Smith
2: Sorry, Gary, the line dropped again there. So continue there.
3: Professor Smith suggests that the Oregon model was something that should be seen as a pitfall to be avoided, and our committee completely agrees with that. So what happened in Oregon when they initiated the decriminalisation of drug users, they actually didn't follow on with any treatment options. He referenced the fact that there was a phone line where people could call in to get treatment. Those phone lines often went unanswered, and most importantly, the police in Oregon had no means for

0: intervention to address public consumption of drugs on the streets. Now, I represent the North Inner City. I don't want to see any more public consumption of drugs. But what we do have that Oregon don't is the capacity to enact council bylaws, such as we have for alcohol consumption, whereby the guards do have the capacity to intervene, move a person on who's engaging in public consumption. And if they don't move on, but then we can actually use legislation that's already in place for arrest where necessary. But we're hoping to avoid that by seeing drugs through a lens of public health.
1: Do you accept, though, that decriminalisation is likely to lead to more visible drug taking in public areas? Because, I mean, why would people hide it if it's not illegal?
0: No, just to be clear, in our recommendation 3 of the 161 recommendations that we've given clearly shows that in some jurisdictions where decriminalisation has been implemented, there has been an increase. However, and we use the word therefore, which is carrying a lot of weight, we need to recommend that local authorities have council bylaws, pass council bylaws, so that guards have the power for intervention. So what we have at the moment, walk down O'Connell Street as I did this morning, you're going to see public consumption of drugs. That's what happens there. So our 161 recommendations see this in its entirety. So we need the capacity certainly for guards to intervene where that is the case. But we also don't need to see our courts being continuously filled up with people for essentially self-medicating for various different traumas and incidents in their life, which is leading to this.
1: You're suggesting a health-led approach. How much additional funding would the health service need to properly equip itself to implement the harm reduction, the treatment and the recovery service that you are recommending in this report?
0: Substantially more than what is the case at the moment. What our committee was tasked with doing over the last 9 months was giving recommendation and policy proposals to the recommendations of the Citizens Assembly. But yes, it is going to cost money in terms of treatment. It's going to cost money in terms of rehabilitation. But what's happening at the moment is what costs already costing us money in terms of the fact that our prisons are overcrowded. It's costing us money in the loss of life. It's costing us money in the fact that our HSE and hospitals on every weekend are already filled up. So in terms of the budgetary analysis, I mean, we actually, as a committee, can't recommend budgetary proposals because that's a remit of government.
1: All right.
0: But what we've suggested is this is a pathway to substantially better outcomes.
1: And you mentioned prisons there, and the report calls for the ending of short prison sentences for non-violent drug-related offences. I mean, would that mean, for example, no prison sentences for people who are caught shoplifting or stealing to fund a drug habit?
0: Well, we also have a really good initiative already in place in Dublin at the moment, which is the drug treatment courts, where for people who engage in small offences related to drug habits are sent to a drug treatment court, which is already in place in Dublin. What our committee has called for is that to be rolled out nationally in place on a statutory footing.
1: Okay, but if you're talking about ending the prison sentences for drug-related crime, which would include stealing, for example, from shops, do you think people would find that acceptable to do that?
0: Justin, I suppose what we've looked at and the evidence clearly shows is that short prison sentences for people who are in the throes of addiction actually do more harm than good. So a person going into prison at a cost of about $95,000 to the taxpayer per year actually comes out more hardened than their addiction, more ready to commit crime. So we actually need a scenario where we actually address the reason by which that person is shoplifting in the first place so we can remove them from the behaviour. And that's what our committee is recommending.
1: All right, Gary, thank you very much. That's the chair of the Oireachtas Committee on Drug Use, Social Democrats TD Gary Gannon. It's 24 minutes past 8.
2: Back to the weather. The heat here and across Europe breaking records for the second time already this summer. It's been caused this time by a weather event called a heat dome, and it's also contributing to the continuing warming of the planet. Speaking in London, UN Secretary General Antonio Guterres said that we have lived through the 11 hottest years ever recorded, but worse is to come.
3: Around the world, climate disasters are becoming more frequent, more destructive, and more costly. And the World Meteorological Organization has warned we ain't seen nothing yet. El Niño is not just knocking on the door, it risks blowing the house down, turning up the heat, disrupting food and water systems, and hitting the vulnerable the hardest.
2: That's Antonio Guterres, UN Secretary General, speaking yesterday. Dr. Claire Bergen is with us. She's from the Icarus Climate Research Centre in Maynooth. Icarus stands for Irish Climate Analysis and Research Units. Dr. Bergen, good morning and thanks for taking our call.
4: Good morning.
2: Let's go with the weather event first. What is a heat dome? How common are they?
4: So, I suppose we would experience heat domes semi-regularly predominantly probably more around warmer countries, but we do experience them in Ireland, so this is

0: not particularly a worry in the sense, but it's basically a stacking of high pressure systems through our atmosphere from the lower levels to the upper levels that just sit on top of each other and create this really hot, warm area underneath. And that's what we're experiencing now, particularly over France, but stretching, of course, to the UK, Ireland, and some other periphery countries to France too.
1: So we have and do experience these reasonably frequently, but do they cause temperatures of this level usually?
0: Well, what we're experiencing at the minute is, of course, a very hot heat dome. We had one there in May a few weeks ago as well. They can cause warm temperatures, that's what they do. But what we are definitely finding is that these temperatures are increasing because of human-caused climate change. So there's more heat in these systems because of our emissions of fossil fuels, and we're adding to these global temperatures.
1: As we heard from London and from Paris earlier, what is also unusual is for this to happen as frequently as it has this early in the summer. Would that be fair?
0: Yeah, so what we are definitely seeing is these heat domes, as you call them, they are happening earlier in the summer, and there's more heat in them earlier in the summer too. So to have happened in May is quite rare, and again, to even happen in June is rare enough, especially in Ireland. Generally, what we're seeing is our records of high temperatures are broken in July or August. So for it to be happening in June is quite rare.
1: So when you say this is a result of human climate change, can you explain how that's resulted in what we're experiencing at the moment?
0: Yeah. So what we do is we study how the effects of human-caused climate change make different extreme weather events more intense or less intense, and more likely or less likely. So I work both with the WASIDAS project in Ireland and also with the WWA internationally. So we are seeing time and time again that these high intensity heat episodes are being made more likely because of climate change. There's also more heat in the system. So when we talk about human-caused global warming, we're talking about since the pre-industrial era, so roughly kind of the 1850s to today, there's been a significant amount of increasing in global temperatures, particularly in the last few decades. The rate at which global temperatures are increasing has become exponential almost. So we are definitely seeing a correlation between the time, like the regularity of these events, and also the amount of heat in these events directly correlating with those heating global warming levels.
1: So, and forgive me if I'm extrapolating too much here, the increase in global emissions, which is making the planet warmer, isn't necessarily leading to more heat domes, just warmer ones. Would that be right?
0: Exactly. So we can't necessarily say at the minute there's a correlation between heat domes and climate change. What we can say is that any of these heat events are warmer, and there are more heat events. So they maybe didn't necessarily come with a heat dome, but yeah, when these heat domes arrive, they're getting very warm.
1: So there's going to be more of this, yes?
0: Definitely more events, whether they're specifically heat domes, I can't say quite just yet. But yeah, there'll be more heat, definitely. Our summers are definitely getting warmer, and our kind of few nights in a row that are very warm are getting warmer. And that is what is particularly problematic for the body in terms of just recuperating after the warm days.
1: So we have two challenges, if I'm correct. One that we have spoken about several times in this programme, about how to reduce global emissions to try and reduce the frequency or the heat involved in such events, but also, realistically, how to adapt to these events, yes?
0: Yeah, so at this stage, we're at 1.4 degrees of global warming. At the minute, we're on track to maybe hit 3 degrees by the end of the century. So at the minute, what we need to do is just slow down this rate of increase in global warming, and that is by cutting global emissions, or at least reducing them as much as we can. And then, yeah, look, we're halfway through to that horrible target of 3 degrees of global warming. So at the minute, we need to look at mitigation measures, put health practices in place, look at your homes and evaluate them. How can you make them cooler in these warm temperatures? It's altogether very important.
1: Dr. Claire Bergen from the Icarus Climate Research Centre in Manu, thank you very much for speaking to us this morning. 7:30, you're listening to Morning Ireland, and Ailey Sheehy has the latest news.
2: Thanks, Gavin. There will be significant disruption to Northside, Dart and Northern Commuter and Enterprise rail services throughout the morning. This is because of damage to an overhead power line at Raheny in North Dublin, which is being repaired. Thousands of intending commuters are affected. Women's Aid has reported a record high demand for its services in its annual report for last year. The charity recorded a 33% increase in the number of domestic abuse disclosures.

0: disclosures made to it in 2025. It said the significant growth in disclosures illustrated sustained high levels of violence against women, but also a greater public understanding of what constitutes domestic abuse and deeper engagement with women's aid services. Temperatures are forecast to soar across Europe again today. 44.3 degrees was recorded in southwest France yesterday, making it the hottest day on record in the country. Red weather alerts are in place in several countries. In Ireland, a status yellow high temperature warning is in place until Friday morning, with temperatures expected to reach 30 degrees. And the weather very warm and humid today, cloudy in many parts of the country this morning, with sunny spells mainly in the south and southeast. Highest temperatures will range from 22 to 28 degrees.
1: Eilish, thank you very much. The time is 8:31 now, and Adam Maguire is back with the business headlines.
2: Thanks, Justin. European markets have opened broadly flat this morning. It came after US and Asian markets closed lower overnight, led by a slump in tech stocks as some investors cashed out amid doubts over AI's profit potential. Though it was the few companies that are actually making money from AI that suffered most. Shares in Nvidia down 4.1% last night. Intel shares more than 6% lower. Micron Technologies endured a 13.2% share price slump, while one of the world's biggest chip makers, TSMC, fell by 6.7% this morning. Ireland's international banking sector is continuing to grow despite concerns around geopolitical uncertainty and regulation. The Federation of International Banks in Ireland said employment among its member companies rose 20% last year to 17,700. Two-thirds of companies said they expect to increase activity this year, while 44% plan to hire more. And Franco-German defence group KNDS has announced plans to float on the Frankfurt and Paris stock exchanges. The IPO is expected to value the maker of the Leopard 2 tank and Caesar howitzers at around 15 billion euro. Finally, the currencies, €1 buying you $1 and 13.6 cents and 86.1 pence sterling.
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5: With the latest traffic and travel news, I'm Sinead Níolchán. There's major disruption to train services on Dublin's north side this morning due to damaged overhead lines in Raheny. There's no Dart service between Malahide or Howth and the Clontarf Road. There are no northern commuter trains operating between Howth Junction and Connolly, and there are bus transfers from Connolly to Drogheda for Enterprise trains. In Dublin, there are delays on the N4 inbound now between Junction 4, Lucan Village and the M50. There's a breakdown in Cork on the South Ring Road eastbound off slip at Junction 6, Cork Airport. And finally in Kerry, part of the N72 Rathmore to Killarney Road is closed between Barra Duff and the Lissy Vigeen roundabout following a collision there. That's the latest traffic and travel news.
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2: And Des is back with more sports this morning again, Des.
3: Morning to you, Cam. We're going to start with the World Cup last night. Disappointing display from England, held to a goalless draw by Ghana. Perhaps best summed up by a few of the English newspapers, three of them going for a Bruce Springsteen headline, yawn in the USA to reflect on the 0-0 draw. But England dominated possession and chances. Despite that, Ghana had a very strong shout for a penalty. You saw it.
2: Yeah, absolutely. Yeah.
3: I thought it was a penalty as well. And so did Ghana manager Carlos Queiroz, who questioned if VAR had gone for a coffee. When he sat down for the post-match press conference, he turned to a FIFA official and questioned what happened.
4: Because I'm not sure. VAR is still working in the World Cup. We still have VAR. It's working. I have some doubts about that because another penalty that they need to give to Ghana, clear penalty against England. With our opportunity in the second half, I think at the end, point that they're lucky. They're very lucky. Once again, VAR went for a coffee and it's natural. I would like them also take my coffees once in a while. But it was a clear penalty. Clear penalty, red card. You have any doubts about that? You guys that you saw the game have any doubts about that? Or is only me that I was in the game? So at the end of the day, that's why I say it was a fair result. It was a fair result. They play more time with the ball. We fight more. We fight better. We create our chances. They have them chances at the end. I think they are happy, and I am happy also with the draw.
3: I say they are both happy. They both have 4 points now. The England manager, Thomas Tuchel, said he hopes English fans keep the faith after the frustration of it. But Tuchel gave credit to the African side for how well they defended.
5: I mean, they got the last minute winner against Panama, and for them was clear 4 points is the target. You fair enough. I mean, they celebrated like a win after. So we were disappointed. So you see clearly the approach and the difference in the approach, and there's no complaints about it. It's just what it is. And like I said, they have a lot of quality. They have a lot of speed, and the physicality they brought into this match was difficult for us to break down. The format is the format. We have more teams. We have more matches. Of course, this is totally okay that they played this way. I think we hold them down to a minimum. So it's more positive than negative for me.
2: Fair enough. I mean, it won't define either of their World Cups. No. It's an entirely forgettable game, really.
3: Yeah, they're both on 4 points, and we'll go through either way because, you know, third place goes through in many cases. Luka Modric played for Croatia. It's 200th appearance. They beat Panama 1-0 to keep their campaign alive. Croatia played Ghana in the last game. Croatia on 3 points, Ghana on 4. Now, in Group K, the Crystal Palace fullback Daniel Munoz scored for the second successive game as Colombia beat Democratic Republic of Congo 1-0, and Colombia booked their place in the last 32. Earlier, Cristiano Ronaldo became the first player to score in 6 World Cups as his 2 goals helped Portugal beat Uzbekistan 5-0. He's 41 years of age now, Ronaldo. Second oldest man to score at a World Cup behind Cameroon's Roger Miller, who was 42 when he scored against Russia in 1994. And Ronaldo was making his 24th World Cup appearance. Only Lionel Messi on 28 and Lothar Matthäus on 25 have more. So we're now at the stage where teams are playing their final group games. That means both matches in the group will kick off simultaneously. Tonight's games in Group B and Group C. In Group B, it's Bosnia and Herzegovina against Qatar, Switzerland against Canada. They're at 8 o'clock. And then in Group C at 11 o'clock, Brazil and Scotland meet in Miami. Morocco and Haiti also play.
2: That's worth staying up for, isn't it?
3: Oh, it is, I think so. But I think I know the result in advance. In no Scotland, no party. It could be coming.
2: Can they go through on 3 points?
3: Yes. Yeah, there's 12 groups and the 8 best third place teams go through. The US President Donald Trump, by the way, is going to hand over the trophy to the winners, was confirmed yesterday. In cricket, at the Women's T20 World Cup, Ireland lost by 9 wickets to Sri Lanka in Bristol, despite another half century by Irish captain Gabby Lewis. And in hockey, the Irish women's team beaten 2-0 by host Germany in the FIH Pro League. This is the top level in the world. Huge defensive effort and a standout performance from Aisha McPherson.

0: and in the Irish net, but Germany eventually broke the deadlock with less than 10 minutes to play. Ireland now play China this afternoon in the second of four matches there, and there's also racing this evening, and that's at Nice.
1: Des, before we let you go now, we read in the papers this morning that after more than 20 years of doing it, you're standing aside from up for the match. More than 20 years, that's longer than Ronaldo's been scoring goals in World Cups.
0: We both have a six-pack.
1: It's a long time doing it. Yeah. Will you miss it?
0: I will miss it. I loved it. I really enjoyed it. Really enjoyed it. I've had my time, though, on it. I mean, in fairness, it's a very long stint to be there. But what I loved about it was it's kind of a unique Irish programme. It's a bit mad if someone from outside Ireland was looking at it, the mayhem of it. But I love the mayhem, and I like to think the fun we had over the 20 years was a big thing, and the excitement people feel when their county's in All Ireland. Demand for tickets for it is huge.
1: I was just looking back there over the 20 years. You've had Dublin 9 times on the programme and Kilkenny 11 times. That's a lot. Not enough.
0: I've had them on. They were in the final, in fairness.
2: No mean final during that time.
1: Yeah. Which county was the best crack?
0: There's wild excitement. Ulster counties are full in for it. Donegal were great crack. Kerry and Cork bring the cute tourism that I always enjoyed in it as well. And the Dubs. And the rivalry, you know what I mean? It's pantomime. Yeah. Don't get, you know, it's, oh no, they didn't. Oh yes, they did. And for the presenters, and I wish the three of them the best luck. Yeah. Dahi O'Shea, Jackie Hurley, and Louise Cantlin from Today FM are going to do it. And the joy Dahi will get out of that, you know, the Kerry, you know, it's a fun thing that they'll do. It's a new format, and I think it's in good hands, and they'll have the crack. And Dublin will be in it.
1: Des, thanks very much. You've had a great innings, and we'll miss you on it as well.
0: Thanks very much for
1: talking to us about it. Now, there is major disruption on Dart and commuter services on Dublin's north side this morning. There are no Dart services from Malahide and Howth to Clontarf Road. The line is closed between Howth Junction and Clontarf. There'll be no northern commuter services from Howth Junction to Connolly, and that's due to damage to overhead lines at Raheny last night. Our reporter Sheila Nocton is at Malahide Dart Station for us this morning. Sheila, good morning. What services are impacted now this morning?
3: Yeah, so as you mentioned, there's damage to the lines. That's in the Raheny to Harmonstown area, so the repairs are ongoing there. So currently no Dart services operating between Malahide or Howth to Clontarf Road. Dart services, they're instead operating between Clontarf Road and Bray or Greystones. Northern commuter services from Dundalk and Drogheda, they're terminating at Howth Junction, and there are no trains running between Howth Junction and Dublin Connolly. And then passengers travelling on Enterprise services between Dublin and Belfast are also being affected. For the Connolly Belfast train, then, a replacement bus will operate for these services.
1: You've been talking to passengers, I think, there this morning in Malahide. What have they been saying to you?
3: Yeah, so dozens of passengers, they were in these constant queues at the bus stop that's just across from the Malahide train station to heading in towards the city centre this morning. Now, most of them were due in work. They told me for around 7:38 that wouldn't be happening. Some had appointments. So the knock-on impacts of the disruption, they're definitely being seen already. But here's more of what the commuters in Malahide had to say this morning.
4: Well, I just obviously arrived in Malahide to get the Dart that I'd usually get into to Pier Street, but when I got there, obviously they were all off. So I don't know if it was put on the app, but I didn't get any notifications of it. So it's pretty crap.
3: What kind of impact does it have on your day? Where were you heading?
4: I'm going to work, yeah. So I work in town, so yeah, definitely. So I'd usually start my day at 7:30, so God knows when I'll get into town now. One bus has just gone by full, do you know what I mean? So hopefully we get on the next one.
5: Normally I get the train at 7:45, the one that starts in Malahide, and I'm guessing due to what happened yesterday, they've cancelled all the trains. This bus here that goes to town, there's a long line for it, so I don't think I'm going to get this bus. It's going to be a long day, so I'm going to have to call the supervisor line just to let them know that I'm going to be terribly late today. So,
3: do you feel you were well informed about the issues?
5: No, I didn't even know. I was still walking into the train station and someone literally just stopped me and said, don't bother going in, there's no trains. So it's going to be a crazy day.
6: Well, basically, they say that I'm not train between Malahide and Howth Junction, and I am going to see the parade. Basically, now will take a double. I will be late anyway.
7: So on the train from Dundalk to Connolly, but that's it. You probably know that there is no service past Howth Junction, so I decided not to wait until the very last stop, just to kind of take off early and then take my chances here.
8: No, I just learned about it when I was walking to the train station. And yeah, I might be late for my training today, but that's how it goes sometimes, I suppose.
9: I was on the commuter train from Drogheda to Grand Canal Dock. I got on in Skerries and then they just said trains aren't running past Howth Junction, and I'm on the way to work. And yeah, I'm just probably going to be around an hour late, and I missed the first bus, so now had to wait another half an hour or so.
1: Sheila, those are passengers at Malahide Dart Station speaking to you this morning. How long will this disruption last?
3: Yeah, so it's expected this is going to continue through the peak rush hour commuting times this morning, but they do estimate that the work should be done by lunchtime.
1: And I know you're in Malahide. Katy Perry is playing there tonight. Will the trains be running by then?
3: Yeah, so obviously the services, they were somewhat disrupted last night, but during the Teddy Swims concert, which had around 20,000 people, and the repair work was deferred. And tonight it's Katy Perry's turn here, but don't worry, because Irish Rail, they say that even if the work was to, say, go on into lunchtime or even into the afternoon, that it will be back up and running. Hopefully they're confident as normal this evening by the concert.
1: Okay, Sheila, thank you very much. That's our reporter Sheila Nocton at Malahide Dart Station there for us this morning. Now, staying with commuter matters, and new research shows that congestion on Dublin's M50 is getting worse, with 85% of drivers who've used the road in the past year saying that their journey times have increased. The survey of almost 2,000 users carried out by Trinity College's Centre for Transport Research also looked at possible solutions, with greater investment in public transport topping the list, followed by bus, park and ride facilities around the M50. Well, joining us now is Professor of Transport at Trinity College Dublin, Professor Brian Caulfield, who led this study. Brian, thank you very much for speaking with us this morning. The study shows that more than half of the people that you surveyed say their journey times had increased by between 15 and 30 minutes per trip. A further 15% said journey times had increased by up to 45 minutes per trip. And then 5% said that their journey times had increased by more than 45 minutes. That's a lot of time spent in traffic. What's the reason behind it?
10: Well, I suppose the main reason behind it is the demand that is on the M50 at the moment, in terms of the increased number of passengers, also people returning to work, as well as having an impact upon it. And when you parse out those figures there about how long the delays are, you see that people that live outside of Dublin are on average spending a lot more time trying to commute into the city and use the M50. And then when we ask people about what were the main reasons for using the M50, were there alternatives? Over 55% said that there was no viable alternative for them for the journeys that they take. And then over 20% said that public transport was there, but it takes too long. And then 7% said it was inconvenient or inconsistent.
1: And when it comes to the possible solutions, then the most popular solution people wanted to see was investment in public transport. I mean, does this tell you that people would actually be prepared to get out of their cars and use public transport if the options were available to them?
10: I think when you look at the history of delivery of public transport in this country, when we do deliver good public transport like the Lewis, like the Dart, that you do see people switching over, you know, onto those modes of transport. The trips that take place on the M50 are a little bit different because of the way in which the sprawl has happened around the M50, and whether they're trips to the airport or trips to, you know, the big supermarkets or the big retail outlets that are there. But that's the number one option that people ask for. 43% said better public transport is what they needed.
1: People also wanted park and ride facilities and also better management of the motorway to reduce the impact of collisions on the M50.
10: Yeah, those were two other options. And the option of these bus-based park and ride sites, I think it's something that the Minister for Transport is currently looking at. It works in many other cities. It's something that could be delivered relatively quickly. And then equally, as you said, better incident management on the M50. There's only so much we can do in and around trying to make it work as smoothly as possible, given the volume of traffic that's on it.
1: Unsurprisingly, the least popular solution to the problem was increasing the number of tolling points on the M50. People don't want to pay any more for it. It's not popular, but could it work?
10: Well, there was a report published in 2014 by TII that showed they modelled it and they said it could work. It works in other countries. But then when you go back to some of the results and you say, well, you know, people say that there is no alternative for using that, then just using the M50, then you have to kind of think about, is it equitable to charge people to, as we said, sit in traffic on that motorway?
1: When will we see action taken to deal with the congestion on the M50, Brian?
10: Apparently, there is this report coming out from the Minister for

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4: A large white handkerchief believed to have been used as a flag to signal the end of the Easter Rising is up for auction in Kilkenny today. It's 16 inches square and believed to have been shown by Captain Michael William O'Reilly at Moore Street in Dublin to tell the British Army that the Irish volunteers were surrendering their final position in the city centre on Saturday the 29th of April 1916. It's priced at between 10 and 15,000 euro. Let's hear from the auctioneer and the politician who wants the state to have it. Georgie Fonsi Mealy is director at Fonsi Mealy Auctioneers, and Cathal Crowe's of Fianna Fáil TD for Clare. You're both very welcome to the programme this morning. George, first to you, how did you get your hands on this?
5: Well, it was consigned to us for auction recently by a private collector who had it, and it formed part of the collection which was given by Captain William O'Reilly before his death to a colleague where he worked at in New Ireland Insurance. And following his colleague's passing and subsequent closure of New Ireland Insurance, the items were, and associated items that are coming up for auction today, were preserved by the present vendor.
4: How do you know it's the real deal?
5: Well, Michael William O'Reilly, in his military report to post the 1916 Rising, notes and states, and with regards to the other items that are part or comprised of the collection, is the Irish War News, his report, and also a letter which he wrote from Frongat, all form part of the file which was presented to his colleague. He preserved them from 1916 right up along. He knew the importance and the significance of them, and the fact that it forms a package gives me great reassurance as the auctioneer on behalf of the vendor that this is of the importance and significance.
4: And tell us about the pricing. Why 10 to 15,000?
5: It probably is, not probably reflective of its importance. I mean, it is significant in its simplicity. It's symbolic of Irish history. I mean, it represents probably one of the most important events in modern Irish history. It's an artefact of the first importance, and it basically, in my opinion, is something that should be available for general consumption, hence the reason the private vendor has afforded the opportunity for it to go to public auction and for it to be acquired, be it by a state body, whoever have expressed interest. And we would, as auctioneers, love to see it be available for general consumption.
4: Cathal Crowe is with us. Morning, Cathal.
6: Good morning.
4: Did we know this existed before?
6: We've all heard of the iconic flag on Moore Street. The 29th of April 1916 was the time when they gave up. The GPO was on fire, artillery shells coming from the Liffey. They fled the GPO building, went down to Moore Street, and they couldn't hold out any longer. So with the Commandant and Captain Michael William Riley, the white flag was raised on that street. We've heard of the flag, I've never seen it, but I do take a keen interest in history, and I did spot this about a week and a half, 2 weeks ago, and I said this is far too important to let slip into a private collection. So I raised it with the Fianna Fáil Parliamentary Party. I've really badgered Minister Christopher Sullivan and Minister James Brown. It falls under their brief, and I feel if it's the real deal, I think we should be acquiring it for the state. There are advanced plans to develop the Moore Street site into a visitor historic site in the city centre, and I think why would you allow such an iconic item to leave our grip? I think there's three courses of action. One could be that the state just go in today and bid. Another one could be that through negotiation you withdraw this from auction, the National Museum come down, view it, authenticate it, and then make an offer. Or the third one is do nothing. And I think that third option, it just simply isn't an option we can consider.
4: Well, is the state going to buy it?
6: I don't know. And that's, I suppose that's, I'm a farmer and I often go into markets buying cattle, but I don't know what's going to happen in the auction ring there today. I'm listening with great interest to George Fancimeli. It's pricey, and yet when you compare it to what it means for the country, it's not all that expensive.

0: for the state. I hope they will buy it. I don't know. The minister's keeping his cards and that of his department officials close to his chest. But I do know he's been engaging quite a lot. I was on to him again last night. I really badgered him on this. It's an iconic piece of history. It's far more than a humble linen handkerchief. This is an iconic symbol on our island's nation, the journeyhood. And I would hate to see it in a private collection. This should be something that the public get to see for many, many years to come. And I think Moore Street, which will be redeveloped and reopened, should be the site where we get to view this.
1: George Fonsi-Mealy, has anyone been in touch with you asking you to remove it from auction?
2: Not to remove it from auction, but there has been interest from private parties and from institutions to date, and there are people registered to engage in the sale today. To what level, I don't know. I mean, that's something I can't really be aware of until I'm pretty much in the blind, until I get up onto the rostrum and I just accept bids as they come. So,
1: but
2: we
1: no,
2: are certainly
1: no government department has asked you not to sell it, no?
2: No, I haven't been told not to sell it, no.
1: Has anyone come to you from government looking to buy it yet?
2: We have expressed interest, yes, absolutely.
1: What does expressed interest mean?
2: Well, they've said that they'd like to discuss it, that's it, and we have discussed it to date, and I've been engaging with my clients, and we haven't come to a conclusion as such yet. Where, as it stands, it will be going for public auction.
1: All right, game on, Cathal Crowe. How much should the state be willing to pay for it?
0: I've no idea, but look, this is now selling for more than it sold for a few years ago. I only know that because I've seen the catalogue for this auction today. But look, 10,000 is what they're expecting. I don't know who or how that valuation came about.
1: 10 to 15,000.
0: But look, if it is the real deal, and I'm listening with interest here this morning to what George is saying, and I've read the catalogue and I know the department have been doing their own follow-ups. If it's the real deal, and if it's the flag that Michael William O'Reilly brought out onto Moore Street in 1916, it's so iconic. And it led, you know, this was the flag of surrender. We shortly saw afterwards Padraig Pearse and Nurse Elizabeth Farrell do the formal surrender. And this led to the execution of the leaders afterwards. It's part of a journey to say, so the journey that isn't finished yet, okay. But this is iconic and it should be with the public, not in someone's private collection.
1: Cathal Crowe, Georgie Fonsi-Mealy, thank you for that. Minute to nine.
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1: 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It's 9 o'clock.
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10: Good morning. There will be significant disruption to Northside, Dart, Northern Commuter and Enterprise rail services throughout the morning. This is because of damage to an overhead power line at Raheny in North Dublin, which is being repaired. Thousands of intending commuters are affected. Peter Ferris reports.
11: Éireann Rodéirín says damage to the power line in the Raheny area happened at around 8:30 last night. The company's spokesman, Barry Kenny, said one line was damaged, which enabled a single line to be used to get concertgoers from Malahide Castle back into the city. He said crews were not able to begin repair work until 1:30 this morning and that the work is continuing to restore normal service. There will be no Dart service between Malahide Hoth Junction and Clontarf Road and no Northern commuter service between Howth Junction and Dublin Connolly, with delays and limited

0: disrupted service between Dundalk Drogheda and Howth Junction. There'll be bus transfers between Connolly and Drogheda stations for Belfast Enterprise services. However, Irish Rail is advising people if they can make alternative transport arrangements to do so. Leap cards of Dart and Northern commuter passengers are accepted by other Transport for Ireland operators. Irish Rail says it's working to establish the cause of the damage. It said it's confident the line will be reopened by early afternoon, well ahead of an expected busy service for the Katy Perry concert in Malahide Castle this evening.
1: Women's Aid has reported a record high demand for its services in its annual report for last year. The charity recorded a 33% increase in the number of domestic abuse disclosures made to it in 2025. It said the significant growth in disclosures illustrated sustained high levels of violence against women, but also a greater public understanding of what constitutes domestic abuse and deeper engagement with Women's Aid services. On Morning Ireland, the Chief Executive of Women's Aid, Sarah Benson, elaborated on the figures.
2: We do know from the most recent Eurostat data that 35% of women in this country suffer physical, psychological or sexual abuse from a partner. So, you know, quantifiably, that is an absolutely enormous number. We know from research we've conducted that about a third of victims will never tell anybody what is going on. And so it's only the smallest proportion who are actually reaching out for specialist support.
1: A man in his 20s has died in a single vehicle collision in County Kerry. It happened on the N72 near Calfmount Barraduff at around 2 o'clock this morning. Temperatures are forecast to soar across Europe again today as most of the continent remains blanketed in a heatwave. 44.3 degrees was recorded in southwest France yesterday, making it the hottest day on record in the country. Red weather alerts are in place in several countries. In Ireland, a status yellow high temperature warning is in place until Friday morning, with temperatures expected to reach 30 degrees. The World Meteorological Organization has said that Europe is warming at more than twice the global average, making prolonged heat episodes increasingly likely.
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1: Very warm and humid today, cloudy in many parts of the country this morning with sunny spells mainly in the south and southeast. Sunny spells will become widespread as the day goes on. It will be cloudier in the west and northwest than elsewhere. Highest temperatures today will range from 22 to 28 degrees. And that's all from the newsroom for now.
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0: Good morning and you're very welcome to the programme. Today, the air code lottery of living with a neurological condition. Avoid or introduce early. What's the best way to avoid childhood allergies? Ronaldo finally gets on the World Cup score sheet, but he's a long way adrift of Messi, so who will win the Golden Boot? And we hear from the Irish superfan who plans to attend 20 games. Plus, would decriminalising drugs for personal use reduce or encourage harm? What does car bloat mean for safety, parking and the environment? And this is a time for car manufacturers to right-size vehicles. And our librarians are here with their pick of the best summer reads. You can get in touch by WhatsApp on 0870 32 32 32, text 51551 or email todaydmc@rte.ie. First though, a new EU customs charge on low-value imports is set to come into effect next Wednesday, the 1st of July. Supporters argue it will help tackle the flood of cheap goods entering Europe from platforms such as Shein and Temu, while critics say it will simply add to household costs during a cost of living crisis. The new €3 levy has sparked a debate about consumer protection, fair competition, sustainability and whether Europe is targeting the right people. Joining me now to discuss this in more detail are Dublin MEPs Regina Doherty of Fine Gael and Barry Andrews of Fianna Fáil. Good morning to you both. Barry, I might start with you. What problem is this charge of €3 actually trying to solve?
1: Well, good morning, David. I mean, I've been campaigning against fast fashion and the

0: effects of the textile industry for many years now, and I called for a levy to try to discourage people from buying huge amounts of textiles from mostly from China through these platforms, Shein and Temu. The textile industry is responsible for 10% of global emissions, of global carbon emissions, and it's a completely unregulated industry. And unfortunately, there's no circularity. Just 1% of textiles are recycled in Ireland. So something needs to be done. There are 6 billion articles coming into the European Union every year with no charges whatsoever. So it's putting huge pressure on customs. But whenever I've campaigned on this issue, when I meet people, they say, well, what about the cost of living issue? It's absolutely very important that we have that discussion. I'm sure we'll get into it during the during the course of this conversation. But I'll just say finally that, you know, there are false economies associated with some of these products. They're not sustainable. They're not durable. And I think they're you know, that's one of the considerations in this debate.
1: Okay, Regina Doherty, there is a problem, isn't there?
2: Yeah, actually, we have a number of problems. And I think when the gentlemen and ladies of Ecofin sat down, the problems that they looked at, we've got really unfair competition for our EU businesses, right? We have, obviously, they're trying to compete with much cheaper platforms, and it's very, very difficult, if not impossible. We have an absolute explosion of cheap imports. As Barry said, nearly 6 billion packages are coming into the EU every single year. Our customs authority just can't cope with that. And as Barry said, 90% of that's coming from China. And in real concern, right, fast fashion is obviously an issue and we do need to address it. But safety and the compliance, you know, of our consumer laws is also a real issue. And then we have the fraud, right? So we have loads of people pretending that the value of their goods is under. Like, so we've loads of problems to solve. My big problem is that why are we charging the consumer who's already, you know, living in a cost of living crisis, as again, Barry mentioned, ignoring the fact that we're trying to deal with the cost of living crisis in every other aspect of people's lives. And here we come along and to try and solve the problems that we have, acknowledge that we have them, we're going to charge the consumer again.
1: Okay, well, what's the solution then?
2: The solution is exactly what we are doing. So we're setting up a new EU customs authority. We're working on the legislation. My colleague Dirk from the Netherlands is currently negotiating it on behalf of the Parliament. It's going to set up a new data hub. We're going to have less red tape. We're going to make sure that those people do comply, you know, and that it's the suppliers that will be charged the customs regulation, not the consumer.
1: Okay.
2: So I totally acknowledge that we have a problem, and we've actually a number of problems and we do need to fix them, but stop charging the consumer that's just trying to take advantage when they need to spend their money and they need to spend it wisely.
1: Okay, Barry Andrews, does Dutch Dirk have the answer then?
0: Well, I hope so. You know, this is a temporary measure before the legislation that Regina referred to is brought in. And I think, look, let's be clear, if you add a charge at the supplier level or at the consumer level, ultimately the consumer will pay this. So I think it's, when I called for this levy, I called for it to be applied per package, not per item. And yet the Commission have gone down the road of including it as a per item. So it is quite tough, and I am a bit concerned about that. I don't think we want to turn people against it. I think people really want to be responsible consumers. They are concerned about product safety. I mean, 60% of products that have come through these platforms have failed EU standards tests. Yeah. These are strangulation risks for children. These are choking risks for children. And so people do want this to change. I just really hope that this works because it has some flaws as far as I can see.
1: Okay, well, you're saying you're concerned about people being charged per item, but you actually suggested a levy of €5.
0: Yes, I did, per package, not per item. So, you have a situation where you could have, you know, 3 or 4 items in your package below €150, and then you're spending €12 or €15 in addition to the cost of the products. But I really believe, you know, when I go around to around my constituency and speak to people about this, they absolutely accept that there is a link between the textile industry and global emissions, and we're going through this period of extraordinary heat in Europe at the moment. People are really concerned about that. The fossil fuel industry gets the blame all the time, and rightly so. Agriculture is heavily regulated, but the third highest global carbon emissions comes from the textile industry, and there is nothing being done to try to tackle it. So it's not just the case of legislation, it's also about awareness, making people understand that there is a link between their retail habits, between irresponsible consumption and our climate problems that we absolutely need to address.
1: Regina, I presume you share Barry Andrews' concern about the charge per item type rather than

0: charge per parcel.
1: Come here, David, completely. If you have a parent who's buying stuff for their kids come back to school in September, they're now going to get charged €3 for the school bag, the pens, the notebooks, the highlighting markers. Like, sorry, this is absolutely a crazy decision. If we want to tackle ultra-fast fashion, and I do, and Barry is right, then let's tackle the fast fashion companies. Don't hit the young ones in Dublin buying their clothes online because it's cheaper than the high street in Dublin. We need to make sure that we have fair trading practices right across the EU that apply to absolutely every company selling within the, into the EU.
0: The owners of the shops, the owners of the shops on the high street might be quite keen on this charge.
1: Do you know, I'm going to tell you, all this is going to do is going to give rise to huge amounts of fraud opportunities. Everybody's now going to be getting text messages next week from the revenue looking for your €3, your €9, your €27. It's going to totally overwhelm our national authorities who are already overwhelmed, which is why we're setting up the new EU Customs Authority to have a single data hub right across Europe. It's not going to turn off people in the millions that people actually expect it to. It's not going to revenue raise. I actually think this has been ill thought out. It's attacking a consumer in a cost of living crisis just for buying and using their money and spending their money wisely. We have a problem with fast fashion. We need to address that. If we have a problem with safety and compliance concerns with companies, and we do, we need to address that. If we need to have a single shared authority, we are currently addressing that. But where my real concern is that we're going to make something so awkward, so complex, charge the consumer for making their own free will choices. And ultimately, this is not going to work and we'll end up with egg on our faces.
0: Barry, I've a text in from Colm who says this is an unfair tax that disproportionately hits Irish consumers because so much of the online platforms we rely on are based in the UK as we are too small to have our own distribution centres. Consumers in France and Germany will barely notice it, but Irish consumers will be hammered. We should have been given a reduced rate for items coming from the UK. Colm has a point, doesn't he?
2: Yeah, like I never thought it would be applied for the UK. It's not, it was never the intention. And, you know, we have various carve-outs with different countries under trade agreements. We have a trade and cooperation in agreement with the UK. And I think that's something that should be discussed. But let's remember that not only has the US got rid of their de minimis rule, in other words, packages below $800 are now affected by customs duties, but the UK are bringing this in themselves. So the European Union has to do this, otherwise we'll have dumping of cheap products coming from China, from through these online platforms. And we have to be serious. Like, if we really want Henry Street to survive, if we want those retailers and that retail character of the centre of Dublin to survive, we absolutely have to tackle this issue. It's not just about the environment. It's just not just about product safety. It's not just about human rights, by the way. You know, I've young people say to me, I'd like to know that this T-shirt is made by somebody who's older than me. And they see all of this online and they recognize this is a problem we absolutely have to do. So the European Union should not be left behind.
0: They could choose of their own volition, Barry Andrews. If they know all that, they could choose not to buy this stuff.
2: Well, you see, this is where I mentioned two things. One is the regulation that's required, but also establishing the link between the textile industry and these abuses about product safety, about human rights, about the environment, about saving Irish retail. There are 5 million people working across the European Union in the fashion and textile industry. And unfortunately, that number has been going down year on year because of the popularity of Sheen and Temu. Yes. So, you know, it's really important that we have this debate. It's really important that we raise public awareness about this.
0: We're getting a lot of texts in about this. Gabriel says, this has nothing to do with climate. €3 stops competition. I thought we were a small open economy. Retailers win, high prices continue. And then we have the very opposite view from another texter. Bricks and mortar retailers in Ireland pay rent, rates and public liability insurance. Stop the flood of cheap goods coming into the country. And Regina Doherty, that really is a point that will resonate with a lot of people.
1: Absolutely, because there are two sides to this argument, and I'm not disputing the fact that we have all of the problems that we've spoken about, but we're already acting with the likes of Temu, where we fined them €200 million for breaking EU rules only about 6 months ago. Shein are currently under investigation and will probably result in the same kind of fines. So use the tools that we currently have that are protecting consumers. Don't punish the consumer. We need to go after the supplier. We have all of these issues, whether it's flooding, you know, the EU with cheap packages, whether it's unfair competition, whether it's safety or compliance. Let's go after the suppliers, not punish the consumer. And that's why I really think this is the wrong thing for us to do. It's going to give rise to major, that the national authorities will be really, really overwhelmed. And I'm really, really concerned about fraud. We

0: Shouldn't be giving, you know, people opportunities to be defrauded. What we should be doing is actually preventing this kind of stuff.
1: Barry Andrews, it doesn't, I mean, we've talked a lot about fashion. It doesn't just apply to fashion. We have a texter here who says 100 cable ties in Ireland will cost you €10, and they've travelled around the houses by importers and exporters with lots of carbon emissions. A packet of 500 cable ties from China direct is €2.50, cheaper and better for the environment. This charge does nothing.
2: Well, you have to trace the cable ties have to be transported halfway across the world. If you buy them in China, let's be clear about that. I mean, this is part of the problem. What is happening, and retailers are beginning to adjust to these new rules that are applying not just in Europe but also in the UK and the US, and they are localizing their supply chains, and that's a really positive thing from the environment point of view. So if you talk to Amazon or any of these companies, they'll say they're going to move their supply chains to their local markets, and that's going to be really positive for Ireland. It's going to be positive for the environment, and you know that's the critical thing. We have to make changes to the way that we consume if we are serious about climate change, and I think people are. I think they really want to do the right thing. They don't want to be overcharged for these things, but they also want to do the right thing, and that is the essence of responsible consumption. I'm afraid there is no easy way to do this. There is only the making sure that we do the right thing in this regard.
1: Okay, we've loads. Yes, sure, go ahead.
0: Sorry, I was just going to say, can I just answer that texter? It's because I'm old enough to remember as a kid knowing or thinking that everything was made in China. We can't conform or, you know, control where goods are made. But what we can do is that Chinese companies or other companies are making billions selling to European consumers and customers. Well, then they should be the ones that are paying towards the customs control, the enforcement, not ordinary families. And so I think myself and Barry...
1: But should it be passed on to the consumer eventually, won't it?
0: But not in the same way. This is a crude per item charge that's going to make multiples the value of the products that people are buying. And it does nothing to change the practices of the customers.
2: That's the way all import duties work. You know, when you're checking out for the larger
0: The vast majority of the products that we're talking about, Barry, are exempt because of the €150 rule over the last number of years.
2: Well, equally, we can't be the only ones holding the de minimis rule. If the US and the UK have gone that way, it's absolutely essential that we do the same thing. But ultimately, the digitalization of supply chains means that it's much easier for customs authorities to be able to manage this new situation. And you know, with 6 billion parcels coming into the European Union every year, it's about time we modernize our response to this situation.
1: One quick question, and a yes or no would probably do it. JP in Sligo says, books imported from anywhere in the world have 0% VAT, which is great when buying from the UK or USA. Will the new rules apply charges on books too? I presume the answer is yes.
0: They'll apply to everything.
1: Okay. Regina Doherty of Fine Gael, Barry Andrews of Fianna Fáil, Dublin MEPs, thank you very much indeed for that. Lots and lots of texts in about this. One texter says, my daughters have packages arriving on a daily basis, despite me highlighting the environmental issues, etc. Please penalise the companies now. Another texter says, over 56 years on the planet, and as far back as I can remember, the fashion industry has been telling everyone that their wardrobe is out of date and you need to renew everything. Now that they have real competition, fast fashion is a terrible thing. Ridiculous. Another texter, Elizabeth, says, as a person with a disability, I am totally restricted to access to retail shops, city centres due to pedestrianisation, lack of parking. I shop online as I need to, and Temu offers choice and value, especially for low-income families. So there is another side to it. But anyway, we'll leave that there. Back after the break with cars getting ever bigger.
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1: Finding it difficult to squeeze into a parking space? Well, it might be because your car, or maybe the car parked next to you, is following the trend towards bigger, wider, heavier and taller cars. And it's not just causing a problem with parking spaces. Bigger cars are far more dangerous to other road users, particularly children, and of course have a greater environmental impact. New research from the think tank Transport and Environment delves into the issue. Here to tell us all about it is Geraldine Herbert, motoring editor with the Sunday and Irish Independent. Geraldine, good morning to you.
6: Good morning, David.
1: I think we've probably all noticed the trend, but what is this research actually saying?
6: Yeah, so what they're saying is that on average, new cars are adding just over a centimetre in length every year and about a half a centimetre in height. Now, if this trend was to continue, obviously it'll have huge impacts on, as you said, on parking, on safety, on the amount of electricity we use. And just to give you an example, David, if you take something like the Volkswagen Golf, right, that's a car that's been popular for decades. And when it was first introduced in the 1970s, if you look at the current version, it's 18 centimetres wider and 26 centimetres longer.
1: Wow.
6: Now, that might not seem like a lot, but if you put the two of them side by side, they're completely different cars. So this is not just something that affects SUVs, though they seem to be the ones that always get the blame. It's literally all cars are getting bigger.
1: And do we know why? Because, I mean, Geraldine, when you think about it, a lot of households would are smaller than they would have been 20 or 30 years ago. And a lot of households will have two cars. So it's difficult to see why you need a bigger vehicle.
6: Yeah, I mean, a lot of the reason is people buy them, particularly SUVs, to feel safer, and car makers promote them as the safest way to travel and to transport your family. But also buyers in general demand bigger space, even in normal sized cars. Safety rules and extra technology also mean that cars have increased in size, and also car makers, obviously bigger cars have higher profit margins and bigger price tags. So, you know, car makers are fueling this as well.
1: Right. Now, one of the things that Transport and Environment found was that in 2010, the average lip of a bonnet was 77 centimetres off the ground, about mid-thigh height. It's now 84 centimetres, and by 2040, as you were saying, if the trends continue, it would be 92 centimetres. Now, that means the likelihood of a lethal injury if one of those cars hits a pedestrian is far, far higher.
6: Yeah, I mean, this is probably the starkest data that they've come out with today. And what they're saying is if right-sizing cars, as in if we took a step back and we nudged cars back to the kind of size they were a decade ago, you could save 2,500 lives by 2040. So that, I mean, that is really, really stark.
1: Yeah, and I think part of the thing is if the bonnet is low enough and it hits you mid-thigh, you will go onto the bonnet of the car, and which will absorb some of the impact. Whereas if it hits you higher up, you'll go flat on the ground, you'll hit your head off the ground, and therefore you're far more likely to suffer a very serious injury.
6: Yeah, the other thing is with bonnets that high as well, it's just sheer visibility of being able to see. I mean, they've got so high now that you actually won't see a small child in front of you. So there's all sorts of blind spots being created as well. The other thing that people don't consider, David, is the fact that the weight of the car also has an impact on if you have a collision with another car, the likelihood of passengers being killed. The likelihood actually increases by 12% for every 500 kilos of difference between vehicles. So if you're driving one of these, you know, bigger, heavier cars and you have an impact, you know, it also impacts people inside of the cars, not just outside, but outside obviously are the most vulnerable.
1: Yeah. Now, I know the car manufacturers will respond by saying that, oh, well, we have much better braking systems, we have much better safety features in cars nowadays.
6: Oh, yeah. And I mean, that's quite true. And I mean, that's the thing about cars. They have become so much safer for the people inside, but not an awful lot has improved for the people outside. And these bigger cars create bigger blind spots. And it's much, as I said, it's harder to see people. And if that impact with a pedestrian and a cyclist just increases with the weight and the bonnet height.
1: Yeah. Now, I mean, obviously, in comparison to the safety aspect, the parking aspect is relatively trivial, but it really is having an impact. And you can see it in some car parks when you're trying to open the door of your car and you can't because there's some monstrosity parked beside you. It really is having an impact, isn't it?
6: Yeah, even with what we call kind of a standard size car. Now, if you go into one of the older car parks, you really see the difference. It's a lot tighter trying to

0: squeeze in just your average sized car now. But also what Transport and Environment are saying, just from a Dublin city perspective, they estimate that between 1,700 and 2,700 on-street spaces could be lost between now and 2040, just by the sheer bulk of the cars, because they take up more space and you'll get fewer cars in them. So, you know, parking spaces, safety is obviously a huge issue, but parking, we could lose up to 14% of our parking. Electricity, these larger cars consume more electricity and consume more resources. So, I mean, it's across the board there's issues with these bigger cars.
1: Okay, and what are the recommendations for how we can do something about this?
0: Yeah, well, what they're saying is obviously vehicle standards from the EU, you could have tax reform, you can have various different parking restrictions. And in across Europe, in some of the countries, sales of heavier vehicles do have taxes. But I think that what really needs to happen is this has to be done from an EU perspective, because, you know, cities banning bigger cars or putting taxes, it's not really going to change what's available on the market. So all of the new cars sold in the EU must pass EU vehicle type approval. So the EU could just cap bonnet height, they could cap the length of cars, and cars that exceed that could just be classified as different vehicles. Now, that would put a stop quicker than anything else on car makers, increasing car size as they are at the moment.
1: Yeah, I have a couple of texts in on this, Geraldine. One texter asks, why is road tax lower on newer vehicles? They're larger and heavier, so damage road surfaces more. I'm still paying €710 per year on my smaller 2006 car. So perhaps we need to have a look at the road tax.
0: Yeah, because basically motor tax changed in 2008. It used to be based on engine size, then it was moved to emissions. So obviously newer cars are more efficient. The same with EVs. They obviously have no emissions. Therefore, they pay less tax. And that's why our tax system moved to that.
1: Yeah. Margaret says, I used to drive small cars, but I'm on the road a lot and I didn't feel safe with the huge trucks and our ticks. Larger cars comfier for long journeys. So there you have the other side of the argument, I suppose.
0: Well, that's the thing. Consumer demand. We're getting bigger over the last few decades. We want more space. We want to feel safer. But car makers have fed into that as well. I mean, they very much sell these cars as the only and the safest way, you know, to transport your family. So I think, you know, we've been fed that as well.
1: Mm. Another texter says, not only are cars getting bigger and more dangerous to pedestrians and cyclists, they are ugly boxes on wheels. So there you go. There's the aesthetic argument coming in. Michael makes the point that there is a slew of newer models which are making a virtue of relative smallness, and he's referencing the Renault 5, the Twingo, the Citroen Ami, the Kia EV2, taking advantage of new batteries which are less bulky than previously. So is there a market for a smaller car, do you think?
0: Yeah, definitely that's happening at the moment. When EVs first appeared, they just made bigger cars even heavier. But now with battery and platform costs are falling, and actually EV car makers now have managed to squeeze a lot of space out of smaller cars, so they're making smaller cars more attractive. And we have seen like the Renault 4, the 5, the Fiat 500, Volkswagen have a new Polo Electric coming. So we are seeing new smaller cars coming back, which is great, because, I mean, Ford retired the Fiesta a couple of years ago simply because with emissions and everything, they couldn't make affordable smaller cars. But we are definitely seeing that tide turn. And also the Chinese are coming in with, you know, smaller, cheaper EVs.
1: Yeah. Another texter makes an argument about congestion. Longer cars take up more road space, so fewer fit on a stretch of road or at a junction. Multiply that by thousands of vehicles and you end up with more congestion, longer queues and less efficient use of the road network. Added to which, of course, the number of cars overall is also increasing. So it does actually contribute to congestion as well.
0: Yeah, the same way as parking spaces are being removed in terms of just on-street parking, just less fits on the road. It's exactly the same thing.
1: Yeah. Another texter says, one of the most noticeable changes to cars over the years is the size of wheels and tyres. Tyres are wider, bigger and far more expensive than in the past, and far less sustainable, which is, I suppose, a bigger, heavier car needs a bigger tyre, does it?
0: Yeah, it's simple as that. It's just carrying, you know, bigger weight, so it needs a bigger tyre.
1: Yeah. And then another texter refers to car bloat or auto-obesity. I haven't heard that one before. That's a good one. Hit the consumer and that will make the manufacturer listen. Restrict where they can park. Most don't fit anyway. Quadruple parking charges. Hike taxes. Their excessive size requires proportionally more materials and greater CO2 at manufacture and in use. The risk of serious injury and death of pedestrians is very significant. How do you quantify that? Certainly, a lot of people would agree with the last point, but

0: I suppose governments would be reluctant to get too totalitarian about their tax approach to even to larger cars, would they?
1: Yeah, I think the problem as well is offering consumers choice. And at the moment, there isn't a huge amount. If you have a family and you're looking for, if you're looking for a family car, you're being sold SUVs, you're being sold crossovers. So I think that's why I would look at changing the EU type approval to force car makers at a European level to actually restrict the size of their cars. And I think that in turn would provide more choice. Then if you want, and there's loads of choice there, tax people if they make the wrong, what the government consider the wrong options, but are wrong choices. But at the moment, you need to give them options. So I don't see that working.
0: Okay, Geraldine Herbert, motoring editor with the Sunday and Irish Independent, thank you so much for joining us. Later in the programme, proposals to decriminalise drugs for personal use. But next, what's the best way of avoiding childhood allergies?
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4: 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And curious about Bruce holidays, our travel expert Paul Hackett will help you set sail. 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
0: There was a time when parents were advised to keep certain foods away from babies, things like eggs and nuts. It was thought that these allergens could contribute to developing food allergies before a certain age. But the advice now is almost the opposite, and new research suggests the shift in guidance is paying off. New findings from Australia show that childhood egg allergy rates have declined following changes to infant feeding recommendations. To take a closer look at this, I'm joined in studio by Jonathan Hourihan, Professor of Paediatrics at the Royal College of Surgeons and consultant allergist with Children's Health Ireland. Jonathan, good morning to you.
5: Good morning.
0: Thanks a million for coming in. This research from Australia, I think, is in line with other pieces of research. What's it telling us?
6: That the timely introduction of egg, as in this case it's the food they're studying, but other foods too, if they're introduced at a time where the body's meant to be experiencing new experiences, the first year of life, the rate of allergy to that food is lower.
0: Okay.
6: Because babies are meant to be experiencing new things. They're naive immunologically when they're born, and they have some breast milk related immune protection for the first few months. But after that, they've got to make their own responses to the foods, etc. And they're designed to do that. And it turns out that the delays that were previously advised, with good intention and well meant, probably meant the foods were being delayed where the body had stopped being prepared to accept harmless signals and was going, this is a danger signal.
0: Okay, so is the advice that we can feed anything to babies?
6: I'd like every child to be eating the same food as their parent by the time they're a year old.
0: Really? Okay. And what are the main allergens you deal with? I mean, what do
6: kids... In babies, it's the foods that you eat. So in Ireland, it's milk and egg and peanut. But in Turkey, it's milk and egg and sesame or pistachio. So it's what your diet is meant to include. But if you don't introduce it properly, then the signal becomes more of a danger. And while the foods have been the same, the people in the population are what have changed. And our environment has changed. We eat different foods. We cook them differently, where lots of foods have detergents and other inflammation-promoting components in them to keep the food shelf life long. And we should be eating more fresh and slightly not fresh foods, because that's what we were designed to eat.
0: What do you mean by slightly not fresh foods?
6: Well, we should be eating fermented foods, kimchi, all those things that are now... So kind of trendy, but they have long been known that populations or even groups that eat fermented foods and stuff like fresh apples from Ireland rather than non-fresh apples from Peru have lower rates of allergy.

0: allergies than those who eat highly processed foods. Ultra processed foods appear to be a big issue.
1: Right. Okay. So, just remind us of what the advice was, and you know, as you say, introduced for good intentions. It was to avoid anything that might cause an allergic reaction.
0: Well, I was a junior doctor, and I got into this area right at the time that this broke, where there was just an epidemic of people saying, "Where did peanut allergy come from?" This is in the mid 90s. And the only advice we had for them to protect themselves was avoid the food and you won't have reactions. And that kind of leaked over into the advice about how to not get allergies was, well, if you don't eat it, you probably won't have reactions. And that, it was incorrect at the time. We already knew from immune tolerance work that low-dose exposures will make you safer, and avoidance and high-dose exposures will make you more allergic. But that it took some time for that to come through, and it took until the mid 2010s for landmark studies to show that the early introduction is much safer.
1: Okay, but in a low dose. So if you're giving babies peanuts, or for instance, or nuts of any kind, I guess, should you build them up gradually, like just have a very small amount, trace amount, and build it up?
0: Well, the first thing to say is they need to be in baby-safe forms, so spreads.
1: Yes,
0: and
1: indeed, yes.
0: Okay, we don't want children inhaling food, and that has been a problem. But small amounts, like the first amount of food that a baby usually eats is a teaspoon or half a teaspoon, and people see if they like it. So we would start there. But then the key to it is the regular exposure too. So once the food is in, it stays in. There isn't a project of, we're going to do nuts this week, vegetables next week, and seeds the week after. Once they're in, they stay in. And that's how you adapt to a diet that's not based on food pouches and jars, where there's lots of preservatives and not very fresh food in them. Yeah. We'd like these foods to be safe, home-prepared, ideally, or available.
1: When the advice changed, I mean, obviously, was that difficult for parents? Was it difficult for the medical profession when the advice changed?
0: Well, it's really interesting watching it, because the people who are coming to the clinic now were children when that advice came out. And some of them were, the culture from their parents was avoid those foods. So for them to be having children and to be told to introduce the foods, it's a bit of a challenge for them. And the people who have the challenge most are the people who have allergies themselves. They really struggle to get these foods in, and even their partners can't really get it done sometimes.
1: Well, it is tricky. I mean, you're saying that the kids should be eating the same as the adults by the time they're 1 year old, and if the adult has an allergy, obviously they'll be avoiding that particular type of food.
0: Well, then they need to be eating what the other adult is eating.
1: Okay, all right. And has early exposure changed your work? Changed your...
0: Yeah, our impression with our work in an Irish study that we're doing is that we're seeing lower levels of peanut allergy, but we haven't got a big enough group to prove that yet. You need a population level. So, but from our clinic, I guess we're seeing younger children with peanut allergy, but we're seeing fewer of them, and we're seeing other nut allergies come in instead, because their focus has all been on peanut and milk and egg. So we're seeing cashew and walnut allergy now, because the population remains inflamed, if you like, and it's the food trigger that's changing. But we're certainly, in Ireland, we have a program called the Egg and Milk Ladders. People are coming from all over the world to see how we deal with egg and milk allergy. We have very few milk and egg allergic children of 4 or 5 now, because we've fixed them largely in Ireland in a way that other countries have struggled to accept.
1: Fix them?
0: Yep.
1: How?
0: By introducing it.
1: Okay, and introducing it slowly?
0: Introducing baked foods. This is it. These are the children who have the allergies. We're giving them baked forms where the proteins are changed, and we're getting them onto normal milk-containing diets within 6 to 10 months in ways that other countries really are waiting to see us fail or succeed.
1: Okay, and so far it's succeeding?
0: We think it's succeeding.
1: Okay. Parents can be, I mean, the whole process of weaning, it can be a traumatic enough time for the parents and for the babies, I guess. I'd say if you're advising parents to introduce foods which could trigger an allergic reaction, they're going to be a little bit dubious about it, are they?
0: I want to just distinguish a food from an allergic food.
1: Okay.
0: All foods are just foods until you've had an allergic reaction to them, and then they're your allergen. A peanut is not an allergen until an allergic person bumps into it. Do you get that?
1: Yeah.
0: We just want them to be considered as foods and part of normal weaning and normal family practice. And the risk related to introducing it increases by 7% each month that you don't introduce it. So we can measure the risk increasing by non-introduction.
1: Okay.

0: I have a couple of texts in. One texter asks, is there an argument that babies should have nothing but breast milk until 12 months old?
1: No, that's a very sensitive question politically, but I think babies are obviously becoming interested in putting things in their mouth. You see them play with their fingers, they put a spoon in their mouth. They're clearly ready to eat by the time they're 6 or 6.5 months old. Breastfeeding can be continued as long as a family wants to do that, but there's no immunological gain of protection by continuing breastfeeding after 6 months.
0: Okay. Texture says they have a peanut allergy themselves and tried the LEAP study advice of giving peanuts at 4 months to my child, and thankfully no allergies developed, so that proves it
1: works.
0: That's
1: a success story.
0: Yeah. I experience histamine intolerance and have been told to avoid fermented food. I find cured meats and high histamine food a big trigger for migraine.
1: Histamine is a trigger for migraine, and some foods contain higher levels of histamines than others, but it's really not a very common issue, and the foods that are triggered are really rather easily identified, and the diet shouldn't be too different from normal from that.
0: Okay, and this is just a text about the change in advice. My sister's first two children were pretty much reared on eggs and bananas. By the time number three came along, these foods were totally a no-no for children. So the advice changes from time to time?
1: Well, we don't see it changing again except to enforce the wider adoption of it.
0: Right. You did some research with children born during the pandemic, and obviously they had a very different experience to kids born on either side.
1: Mm. They did. They were breastfed for longer, which is really interesting because Ireland has the lowest rate of breastfeeding to 6 and 12 months in the European area, economic area. And these families, because the mothers were on working from home, etc., 35% of the babies in that study were still breastfed till 12 months of age. And that's had major... Well, it looks like it's had significant immunologically positive effects because their gut microbiome, the bacteria that live in their gut, are more favourable for a non-allergic outcome.
0: Okay.
1: There's more bacteria in there to deal with milk and fewer harmful ones. They had far fewer courses of antibiotics, which is one of the major determinants of an allergic outcome.
0: And presumably there were other differences, like they wouldn't have been mixing with people in the same way.
1: And they weren't meeting, particularly those who didn't have any older brothers and sisters, but some of them became very isolated. 25% of the babies in that study hadn't met another baby of their own age by the time they were a year old. So they weren't meeting viruses because they weren't going around, so their immune system was idle.
0: Right. Okay. And the immune system needs exercise?
1: It needs exercise. Everything needs exercise.
0: A couple of questions in. Texter asks, what about babies that present with severe eczema at birth? What's the advice then?
1: Yeah, that's an interesting one because the defect in your skin with eczema means the barrier is broken. So food allergies are more likely in children with severe eczema. And there's a gene related to severe eczema discovered in Ireland called the filaggrin gene. And children with the filaggrin gene mutation have much higher rates of both food allergy in general and specifically peanut allergy.
0: Okay, we have two related questions. Any hope for teens with severe peanut allergies, and can a 26-year-old with peanut allergy reverse it?
1: As a paediatrician, I would see both of them as the same, young adults. So teenagers are going to struggle to get treatments because the immunotherapy programs for that age group haven't really started in Ireland yet. We're way behind the rest of the EU and North America with that. And adults the same. It's much more difficult for adults to get desensitized because their immune system is more fixed and it's time consuming and economically inconvenient to have the treatments because you have to sit in a doctor's surgery for some time on a regular basis.
0: Right, okay. So the trick is to get them young.
1: Stop it happening in the first place.
0: Yeah, okay. Question about allergies. My son, who is now 9, has been diagnosed with a peanut allergy as a slight reaction showed up during allergy testing after he had a reaction to raw egg as a young child. He's never had peanut, but treating him as having a nut allergy is stressful. We would like to introduce peanut, but are afraid to do so. What would you advise? I think you need professional intervention there.
1: I think you need professional intervention. We don't want people having testing without being assessed before they have the testing, because the testing isn't brilliant unless it's dictated by what should be tested. So you can't just walk in and I don't think you should walk in and be able to say, I want an allergy test. You should be counselled about what the allergy test should be. So we'd like people to attend the allergy clinics that are available increasingly around the country and not go to private sectors just for testing.
0: Okay. Somebody says they have an

0: Allergy to kiwi, is this common?
1: Yes, it is. Well. It would be in the top 10 or 12 food allergies. The great thing about kiwi is they're green and hairy and easy to avoid, as opposed to peanut, which is dull brown and very difficult to avoid. But kiwi is genuinely an allergy and people need to avoid it properly if they're affected.
0: Okay. And John asks, have certain countries or races lower peanut allergies and why?
1: Yes, like I said, Turkey, the Middle East, has not much, even Spain hasn't got much peanut allergy because it's not a part of the diet. And so
0: they have other things.
1: In southern Spain, peach is the biggest allergen instead of peanut. And people have really severe reactions to peach in southern Spain.
0: Okay, and you know, on an airplane, sometimes you'd be asked not to open a packet of peanuts because of the potential for if somebody has a severe allergy. Could you potentially be asked not to eat a peach?
1: I'd like to say that there's no medical evidence to support those announcements. Peanuts can't fly.
0: Okay, but even the dust from peanuts?
1: Very rarely has it been even shown to be possibly associated to a medically convincing level.
0: Yeah, there's one here about peas. Our daughter, now 35, has a serious legumes allergy. Even pea fibre in food such as burgers will trigger a reaction. She carries an EpiPen always. Peas are not listed in the normal list of allergens. Yeah, try like I know.
1: Anybody can be allergic to anything.
0: Yeah, I know people with a nut allergy will always say in a restaurant, "I have an allergy to nuts and everything," and they're almost always sorted out. But peas, I mean,
1: It is a legume. Peanut is a legume, but legume allergy and peanut allergy people is uncommon. But lentil allergy is common in populations, and even our immigrant populations who eat a lot of lentils are. Pakistani and Bangladeshi families, lentil allergy is almost the first one that they have.
0: Okay, but it can be treated.
1: It can be managed. There isn't immunotherapy treatments for them at present.
0: Okay, well, there's lots to discuss. But anyway, the idea is to introduce these things.
1: Early and often, please.
0: Yeah. So, sorry, just to clarify, no, as far as you're concerned, no airborne risk from peanuts.
1: That's the considered allergist's opinion internationally.
0: Okay. Professor Jonathan Hourihan, Professor of Paediatrics at the Royal College of Surgeons and Consultant Allergist with Children's Health Ireland. Thank you so much for joining us. Up next, we'll be discussing proposals to decriminalise drugs for personal use.
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0: The Oireachtas Joint Committee on Drug Use is publishing its final report this morning, which includes 161 recommendations. The committee was established to react to 36 suggestions made by the Citizens' Assembly on Drug Use in 2024, which was the most comprehensive examination of drug use ever undertaken in the history of the state. One of the main recommendations coming from this report is the decriminalisation of drug possession for personal use, adopting a health-led approach instead of treating it as a criminal matter. To get reaction to this and some of the other recommendations in the report, I'm joined by the President of the Irish Medical Organisation, Professor Matthew Sadler, and the Executive Director of the Irish Penal Reform Trust, Saoirse Brady. Good morning to you both. Matthew, I might go to you first. This proposal from the committee that possession of drugs for personal use should cease to be treated as a criminal matter and should instead be dealt with a health-led approach. Do you welcome that?
6: We'd be very cautious about this, and I don't think we would welcome it perspectively. I mean, saying that we should deal with drug use as a health-led approach is a bit like saying, you know, in regards to smoking, we just, instead of stopping people smoking, we'll just increase cancer treatments, you know, that we'll deal with as a health-led. You know, what we know from surveys of Irish university students is that one of the reasons for about 50% of the reason why people who've never used drugs don't use

0: dispute the finding that they say that it doesn't increase use of drugs. Mm. I would argue that in countries, you know, if you look at Northwest North America, you know, British Columbia had a derogation on decriminalization, which they ran for 3 years, and now they have stopped it, you know, because it was unsuccessful. And they say they decriminalize using drugs for personal use. And the experience of, from what I've read in the literature from British Columbia, is that actually what has happened is they've just created different pathways for people into the criminal justice system, whether through public order offenses or specifically and significantly worrying through to driving offences. So we would have a very big concern about this. The health treatments for drug use are very poorly resourced in Ireland, but actually we have to be realistic that actually the treatment effects of it, the treatment of addiction isn't fantastic. You know, there's very few addiction treatments that have a higher than 20% abstinence rate or recovery rate. You know, addiction treatment is about as successful as treatment for brain cancer, you know, and has a high mortality. So the easiest way to prevent health effects from drugs is to stop people using drugs.
1: Hmm.
0: And that, I think, are our major concerns. And if I can say one last thing, the other thing that does worry me about the report is the fact that we need to also remember that for most drugs of abuse, they're not produced in this country. They're produced in the poorest countries of the world, and they involve a very high level of coercion and violence against some of the single most vulnerable people in the world. And if we are to enact this policy, then I do think Ireland has a responsibility, because we create the market, but the chaos is experienced by people in South America and East Africa. We have a responsibility to have some sort of international development program where we have, you know, where we support the people who are suffering because of the drug usage of people in this country.
1: Okay, I want to bring in Saoirse Brady, Executive Director of the Irish Penal Reform Trust. What's your view on this proposal, Saoirse?
2: We really welcome this proposal, David. I suppose, you know, for very many decades now, we've seen that criminalising people and individuals for using drugs for personal possession has not worked. We look at this in terms of people being ensnared in a criminal justice system that just cannot meet their needs. And we really welcome the fact that the committee's report actually recognises that drug use, addiction, poverty, trauma and exclusion cannot be effectively dealt with in the criminal justice system. And I suppose if we're thinking about it, you know, Matthew's mentioned there that having a provision in law deters people from using drugs. Actually, you know, the committee does address that issue. It says that decriminalising people, and we are talking about decriminalising people and not drugs here, you know, are not likely to result in increased consumption. And where they think it might have, you know, he's referred to examples there. They've put in place measures to kind of suggest how you could deal with that in the same way that we deal with alcohol. And I suppose that public consumption of drugs can be better dealt with by having consumption rooms. And we were really pleased to see Merchants Quay Ireland have their license renewed for the safe injection facility. And again, the committee looks at that and talks about actually having safe consumption rooms that, you know, for drugs other than those that you inject. But I, you know, what this all comes down to, I don't disagree with Matthew that we need to educate people. And IPRT is a member of the Irish Coalition for Drug Reform. One of the key things that we want to do, and we really welcome this report because it isn't just making a recommendation in isolation around decriminalising drugs for personal possession. It's talking about all the prevention measures that go around that. It's talking about educating people and the real need for real education. And when we talk about a health-led approach, we're talking about people having access to the supports they need when they choose to access them. And at the moment, you know, the committee also, it's so comprehensive. It talks about reducing short sentences and looking at alternatives and people actually accessing support that they need to turn away from drug use where it is causing harm to them. And, you know, it's the policies that we currently have, they are not working. They are failing people. Mm. And we see that with, you know, almost 6,000 people in prison today. If we could reduce the pressure on the prison system, you know, have people access support in the community, it would benefit everyone.
1: Yeah, Matthew, I suppose the argument is that locking somebody up for holding a small amount of drugs, which is only for their own possession, is probably not helping the situation.
0: No, and I mean, criminalisation doesn't necessarily always mean, you know, punitive, you know, custodial sentences. So, I mean, there is compassionate ways of doing that. But as I say, the example from North America is that people access the criminal justice system through driving offences through public order offences.

0: to domestic violence offences. And if drug use goes up, all of those three elements goes up. And the committee did accept that it was likely to lead to more drug use in public spaces and is to lead to a different pattern of drug use, which in North America has been found to increase these other activities and ultimately didn't really result in a massive drop in prison population, but just it was a different set of offences that people ended up being incarcerated over.
1: Yeah.
0: And that is our concern. I mean, as I say, British Columbia ran the experiment for 3 years and then they stopped. And in January of this year, so between 2023 and 2026. So, I mean, I think it is a very complicated issue. I think this gives a the message is that it gives a warning to people, to a lot of people will take the message that with decriminalization, that drug use is safe. And I think as a final point, from a health and medical perspective, this will, if this is enacted and passed into legislation, it will require a significant increase in funding of mental health services across the country. And to, when I say significant, I'm talking an increase about, because it is likely, when I worked in community psychiatry and working here in psychiatry in City Centre Dublin, at least over 50% of our presentations, ultimately the cause is drugs, is cannabis use or cocaine use is ultimately the cause. This is going to increase that level, which is going to increase the level of presentations. And in order to cope with that, the services are already breaking at the seams. We need, we were talking about a 20 to 25% increase in funding in mental health services, I would feel, in order to cope with the health-led approach.
1: Okay, Saoirse Brady, I mean, Matthew has quoted the example of British Columbia. The report itself says that decriminalisation is likely to lead to more drug use in public spaces. I mean, it seems to stand to reason that if you remove a sanction, you will encourage more use.
2: It doesn't actually say that. It says it could lead to more consumption, but they actually said they don't believe it will here in Ireland. I suppose we wouldn't, like, it's very costly. The criminal justice system costs a fortune to administer. And we recently released a report called From Punishment to Prevention, which really chimes with the committee's report here. And what we call for is a justice reinvestment model. And to take the money, like, so for example, it costs €103,000 to keep one person in prison for a year. And I accept that not everyone goes to prison for prosecution of Section 3. But it can, once you get that criminal conviction, it can lead you to having very little choices in terms of access in employment, education, and sometimes it does lead to further criminality. So, you know, we really welcome the fact that spent convictions is part of this report as well. But if we're talking about reinvesting the money that you would spend in terms of bringing people to court, you know, interaction with the Gardaí, and then imprisonment in certain instances, that money would be much better spent, and maybe we would have the money to invest in mental health services, in proper addiction services, and in youth work, community engagement services, and family support, all of which the committee report addresses, you know, very comprehensively. Like, it's a very lengthy report. We haven't had it very long, so, you know, I haven't had a chance to go through it in detail, but I am so impressed at it, the person-centred approach it takes. And it addresses all of the concerns that are out there about what drugs can do to individuals, families and communities, and it talks about ways to prevent that from happening and to actually prevent more drug use. It is not encouraging drug use in any sense, and I think we need to just be mindful of the fact that we are talking about decriminalising people here, people who go on to try and access education, employment, get housing and insurance, and can't do that when they have a conviction for simple possession for personal use.
1: Okay, well, as you say, we've only just got the report, no doubt we'll have plenty more discussion of it in the days and weeks to come. But Saoirse Brady, Executive Director of the Irish Penal Reform Trust, and Matthew Sadler, President of the Irish Medical Organisation, thank you both very much for your contribution this morning. Time now, slightly late, apologies, to go over to the newsroom and Eilidh Sheehy.
3: Thanks, David, and good morning. There is significant disruption to Northside, Dart, Northern Commuter and Enterprise rail services. This is because of damage to an overhead power line at Raheny in North Dublin, which is being repaired. Thousands of intending commuters are affected. Peter Ferris reports.
4: Éireann Rodéirín says damage to the power line in the Raheny area happened at around 8:30 last night. The company's spokesman, Barry Kenny, said one line was damaged, which enabled a single line to be used used to get concertgoers from Malahide Castle back into the city. He said crews were not able to begin repair work until 1:30 this morning, and that the work is continuing to restore normal service. There will be no Dart service between Malahide Howth Junction and Clontarf Road, and no northern commuter service between Howth Junction and Dublin Connolly, with delays and limited service between Dundalk Drogheda and Howth Junction. There'll be bus transfers between Connolly and Drogheda stations for Belfast Enterprise services. However, Irish Rail is advising people, if they can make alternative transport arrangements, to do so. Leap cards of Dart and Northern commuter passengers are accepted by other Transport for Ireland operators. Irish Rail says it's working to establish the cause of the damage. It said it's confident the line will be reopened by early afternoon, well ahead of an expected busy service for the Katy Perry concert in Malahide Castle this evening.
3: Women's Aid has reported a record high demand for its services in its annual report for last year. The charity recorded a 33% increase in the number of domestic abuse disclosures made to it in 2025. It said the significant growth in disclosures illustrated sustained high levels of violence against women, but also a greater public understanding of what constitutes domestic abuse and deeper engagement with Women's Aid services. Temperatures are forecast to soar across Europe again today as most of the continent remains blanketed in a heatwave. A temperature of 44.3 degrees was recorded in southwest France yesterday, making it the hottest day on record in the country. Red weather alerts are in place in several countries. In Ireland, a status yellow high temperature warning is in place until Friday morning, with temperatures expected to reach 30 degrees. The World Meteorological Organization has said that Europe is warming at more than twice the global average, making prolonged heat episodes increasingly likely. A man in his 20s has died in a single vehicle collision in County Kerry. It happened on the N72 near Calfmount, Barra Duff, at around 2 o'clock this morning.
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3: Warm and very humid today, cloudy in many parts of the country this morning, with sunny spells mainly in the south and the southeast. Sunny spells will become widespread as the day goes on. It will be cloudier in the west and northwest than elsewhere. Highest temperatures will range from 22 to 28 degrees. And that's all from the newsroom for now. David.
1: Thanks very much, Eilish. Still to come this morning, the Air Code Lottery of Living with a Neurological Condition. Ronaldo finally gets on the World Cup score sheet, but he's a long way adrift of Messi, so who will win the Golden Boot? Plus, we hear from the Irish superfan who plans to attend 20 games. And our librarians are here with their pick of the best summer reads. You can get in touch by WhatsApp on 0870 32 32 32, text 51551, or email todaydmc@rte.ie. Next, though, to the weather. The country is under a status yellow high temperature warning, which runs until Friday. Met Éireann has forecast temperatures of between 25 and 31 degrees tomorrow, with the possibility of higher figures in parts of the Midlands and the West. For more on this, I'm joined by Matthew Martin, meteorologist with Met Éireann. Good morning, Matthew.
7: Good morning, David.
1: Felt a bit cooler this morning, but I think we'll see temperatures rise again through the day.
7: Yeah, we do have some cloud and mist in places this morning, but it's going to clear later today for most areas, and that's going to allow some warm sunshine to develop. And we're expecting temperatures to peak around 28 degrees in a few areas for today.
1: Right, and tomorrow I think is going to be even hotter. Is it? Where is it going to feel it most?
7: Yeah, so we're forecasting some very high temperatures for tomorrow, and that's kind of as we draw in that hot air that's in situ over the continent. So temperatures widely tomorrow getting into the high 20s and getting up to 32 degrees perhaps in parts of the west, and potentially we could get a degree or two higher than that if the skies remain clear throughout the day, so that's something to keep an eye on there for tomorrow.
1: Okay, and is that, I mean, is are records going to be broken, do you think?
7: So the highest temperature recorded in Ireland is 33.3 degrees, and that was recorded at Kilkenny Castle in June 1887. We did get close to that in 2022 when we had a temperature of 33 degrees at the Phoenix Park. And we certainly do have potential to go close to that record tomorrow. But as I was saying earlier, it all really depends on if we see some cloud building up during the day, and that could put a cap on the peak of those temperatures. So certainly one to watch for tomorrow.
1: It is, and whether records are broken or not, it is important for

0: people to stay safe in the heat. What's the advice?
1: Yeah, so as you heard on the news there is a status yellow high temperature warning in operation. So some very high temperatures, and those will bring the risk of some heat stress. With the very warm and humid air moving in over the country, also that will lead to potential for some uncomfortable sleeping conditions as well. And the warm weather does bring the increased risk of water safety issues. So I guess the key message to your listeners is to enjoy the fine weather, but remember to stay hydrated, protect yourself from the sun, and of course, take extra care when around the water.
0: One thing that Irish people are not good at is getting to sleep when it's very warm at night. What are temperatures going to be like over the evenings?
1: So we're expecting the potential for later tonight and particularly tomorrow night that we could experience some tropical nights. That's when temperatures don't fall below 20 degrees overnight. So parts of the Midlands and South may experience a tropical night tonight, and then more widely tomorrow night across parts of the East and South. So some very uncomfortable sleeping conditions likely.
0: Oh dear. However, this spell is not going to last, is it?
1: No, it looks like it's going to gradually break down. So there's a risk of some thunderstorms later tomorrow and on Friday. And then we'll be back to more typical Irish summer weather kind of for the weekend and into next week.
0: Okay, we're going to get some rain as well, are we?
1: Yeah, so we're going to see some thunderstorms, perhaps particularly on Friday, especially in parts of the west and north. So that's something to keep an eye on in the coming days too. And then the weekend, it's not going to be all bad. There's some patchy rain on Saturday and then a day of sunny spells and scattered showers on Sunday. And temperatures warm enough, maybe tipping into the low 20s.
0: Okay, well, the plants will be glad of it anyway. Matthew Martin, meteorologist with Met Aran, thank you so much for bringing us that update. Now, as we've been hearing all this week, many parts of Europe are sweltering under those soaring temperatures. But let's go over now to India, where they've been facing increasingly intense spells of extreme heat, with this year's heat waves beginning as early as April. Not only that, but the country is also bracing for the potentially disastrous effects of a weak monsoon season. Rahul Bedi is a journalist for the Irish Times in New Delhi in India. He joins me on the line. Good morning, Rahul. How are you?
2: Very hot and very bothered. And I wish we had 31 degrees like your meteorologist was saying.
0: How hot is it there, Rahul?
2: Right now it's about 39, 40 degrees in Delhi. It's been, as you mentioned, in April and May, we've had temperatures up to about 45, 46 degrees Celsius. And right now, it seems a little cooler than what it was then, but it's still pretty sweltering and very uncomfortable.
0: Now, as you say, you're hot and bothered, and I can imagine, and I sympathise with you. What is daily life like for people in those conditions?
2: Well, daily life really goes on as always. The traffic on the streets is as voluminous as it was earlier. But a lot of people tend to flock to malls because those are the places that are air-conditioned. And also in private homes, air conditioning is a bit dodgy because electricity breakdowns happen. There are power breakdowns for several hours in a day because the demand for power has peaked. Also the current crisis in the Middle East with reduced fuel and gas coming in has also affected the electricity output in many places across India.
0: Now, I think schools there have already closed for the summer holidays, but the extreme temperatures have led to classes being cancelled on a fairly regular basis before, while term time was still going on. It must be very difficult for families just to cope with the logistics of that.
2: Yes, it is. In fact, a lot of children are doing the equivalent of work from home or being educated at home, and schools are likely to open towards the first week of July. But it's quite possible that the school openings may be deferred for a few days or maybe even a few weeks.
0: Right. I mentioned the monsoon season in the introduction. If it is weaker than usual, what's the effect of that?
2: Well, that's going to be absolutely disastrous because right now there is a factor known as the El Niño factor, which basically is that the ocean waters heat up and they trigger extreme weather conditions all over the world, including India. And in India, they impact the monsoons. And right now, there is a 45% deficiency in monsoon rains. And monsoon rains are one of the principal sources of water and irrigation for most of the country. And it's going to be, if the monsoon is poor, as is predicted, and it's going to have an economic crisis as well as a social outfall, because we are entirely dependent on the monsoon rains.
0: Is there any prospect of weather conditions improving, or is this going to be what you're facing next year and the year after?
2: No, it doesn't look like there's any optimism on the horizon, because a lot of the predictions by various meteorological organizations are predicting doom and gloom. So I don't think there is much room for any optimism or looking forward to a happy monsoon or a wet monsoon.
0: Okay, Raoul Betty, well, I hope you get somewhere with air conditioning to reduce the heat. But thank you very much, Raoul Betty, journalist for the Irish Times in New Delhi. And earlier we spoke to Matthew Martin of Met Aaron. Thank you both very much indeed. Up next, the Air Code Lottery for dealing with neurological conditions.
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0: One in six people in Ireland live with a neurological condition, but access to diagnosis and care has become something of an Air Code lottery. Waiting lists have doubled in the past decade, and with the budget fast approaching, advocates are warning that a system under immense strain is failing those who depend on it most. Joining me to discuss this are Magdalen Rogers, CEO of the Neurological Alliance of Ireland, consultant neurologist Professor Orla Hardiman, and Caris Kenna, a patient trying to navigate the system. You're all very welcome. Thanks a million for joining us. Magdalen, if I could start with you and just talk to me about the scale of this, because neurology waiting lists have doubled to 24,000 in 10 years. That's extraordinary.
7: Yes, David. So this is clearly a service that's under pressure. You know, in a way, this is a good sign because it means that, I suppose, symptoms are being picked up and there's more awareness of neurology. But on the other hand, this means that waiting times for a first appointment and also between appointments for people diagnosed with neurological condition are getting longer.
0: What are we talking about when we talk about neurological conditions?
7: So there are nearly 400 types of neurological condition, anything from Parkinson's disease, epilepsy, multiple sclerosis, functional neurological disorder, the condition that Caris lives with, acquired brain injury, such a wide list. And if you think about it for a second, every one of us knows someone who's living with one of these conditions, one or more of these conditions.
0: Okay, so it's a very wide spectrum. But as you say, it's been diagnosed earlier or better now, or is it?
7: Well, one in six people, it's estimated that one in six people in Ireland has a neurological condition, over 860,000 people. So there is more awareness, but the challenge is getting the early diagnosis, because early diagnosis, as you can imagine, is critical.
0: Okay, Caris, you're one of the people that relying on this care. Bring us back to 2020, because you started having seizures completely out of the blue in your early 20s. That must have been terrifying.
8: Yes, 100%. I think it was the beginning of 2020, I started having really, really bad seizures. These were happening to me quite frequently, essentially falling onto the ground and shaking. And at the time, I had no idea what was happening. I was brought into hospital, and at the time I was told I had epilepsy.

0: I had done a scan called an EEG, which is typically what they do for epilepsy. Mm. However, 50% of epileptics come back with a clear EEG. So at the time, given I was having seizures, it was assumed I was having epilepsy. I was taking epileptic seizures and I was prescribed anti-epileptic medication. Unfortunately, taking this medication actually made my seizures significantly worse, and I was hospitalized over 20 times throughout 2020 from taking seizures.
1: Oh my goodness.
0: It was just an absolutely terrifying experience. I had no idea what was happening. I knew the medication wasn't working. And in 2021, I had a particularly bad seizure. Like, I think I had multiple seizures in a row, an ambulance was called, and I was administered anti-epileptic drugs. However, when I came around, I was paralyzed in my right leg and I was unable to walk.
1: Oh my God.
0: And it was at this point in the hospital that I was assessed by a neurologist who said that he didn't think I had epilepsy, and he thought I had another condition called functional neurological disorder, which we know as FND. I had never heard of this condition before, and essentially I was given a piece of paper with a website on it, told to look up the symptoms on this website, and then I was discharged. I was unable to walk at the time. I asked the nurse, can I bring a wheelchair with me? She said, you need to contact your local services for that. My friend came to collect me from hospital and had to carry me into the car because I was unable to walk. No follow-up, no nothing. So I was, even though I had an answer to what was happening, I quickly realized there was nothing available there to help me. There was no follow-up made, no nothing. It was at this time I started reaching out to other people with FND, and I became aware that there was no direct pathway for people with FND in Ireland, which is insane given that FND is nearly as common as multiple sclerosis in this country. It's estimated there's anywhere from 9 to 10,000 people living with FND.
1: Caris, a lot of listeners will not be able to believe their ears, and frankly, yeah. I'm a bit stunned at that. So you weren't able to walk. You were discharged and you were given a website.
0: Yep.
1: And that was the extent of it.
0: That was it.
1: Okay. Orla Hardiman joins me as well. Good morning, Orla.
2: Good morning. First of all, I have to apologise for what happened there on behalf of myself and my colleagues. I mean, that's unconscionable what happened. It would have been during COVID as well. We must remember that.
1: Of course, yeah.
2: 2021 was during COVID. So a lot of services were just working on skeleton staff at the time. We weren't, the sort of extent of engagement would have been less, but it's still unconscionable what happened. I mean, that should never happen. Functional neurological disorder is a very complicated condition that requires multidisciplinary care and a proper care pathway. And unfortunately, as Mags was saying, we don't really have a good care pathway for that particular condition. It requires a wide range of expertise. It's not a simple condition to manage. You need a group of specialists to manage this condition.
1: Okay, that is an extreme example of what could happen, and very unfortunate for Caris. Indeed. I mean, are other patients, now that COVID is gone, thankfully, are other patients having a better experience, or is the system still under strain?
2: So the system is under enormous strain. I mean, it's partly a function of the success of neurology and neurological conditions. Yeah. When I started, and I'm pretty old, it was there were only 11 neurologists in the country. So we had one neurologist per 300,000 people. So we have improved substantially. But the difficulty is, if you have a relatively rare set of conditions, relatively common set of conditions, and you increase the number of specialists, you actually increase the demand, because the understanding is there that there's a service available, or at least some kind of service that should be available. And so we receive more referrals. So the fact that our waiting lists have gone up is not a function of my colleagues and myself working less hard. It's a function of the knowledge base and the knowledge of the potential interventions that we could make is greater. And so we can do more good with more neurologists, but that understanding that we can do more good is also there, so we receive more referrals because we should be providing better care. If we compare ourselves with other countries, we're not providing the level of care that we should, and most neurological conditions, all neurological conditions, require multidisciplinary care with proper services, with neurologists and other specialty services providing a holistic and multidisciplinary level of care to people.
1: Okay. Magdalene, the Neurological Alliance of Ireland is highlighting regional disparity. I mean, how much of a factor is that?
3: So that's a very significant

0: significant factor, David. We did a report, we published a couple of months ago, a report supported by Sanofi, and that showed that, for example, in Model 3 hospitals, which are significant regional hospitals, a number of them were either without a neurology service or a completely inadequate neurology service to meet the needs. So in our pre-budget submission, which we're launching today, we're focusing in on that issue of equitable access to neurology service. And as I say, the lack of or the inadequacy of neurology services in regional hospitals. And I suppose Cara's experience is a real indication of that need for neurological expertise, that they are the only people in the hospital that know and are looking at these conditions and understand what's going on.
1: Cara's, you've been able to put a name on your condition, which is, yeah, I guess, is a start. In terms of treatment, in terms of how you're living your life, I mean, how are you getting on?
2: Honestly, at this point, I'm just trying to kind of get through things day to day. At the time all this was happening, I was in my final few years of college and I was also financially independent at the time. I'm from Wexford originally. I was living in Dublin to do my degree in Trinity. And just, I felt like I had almost no help at all. I was using the college service in terms of the doctor. I was trying to keep myself afloat. I was trying to complete my degree. So I did manage to, once I had finished my degree, I managed to kind of settle in a place. I managed to get a GP up in Dublin, and I asked my GP to refer me to I'm part of a charity, FND Ireland, and they had recommended being referred to a neuropsychiatry clinic in St. Vincent's. So I asked my GP to refer me to that. I would need to be seen by a neurologist first before I get referred to the clinic. That referral was made in 2023. To this day, I have not had any update on it. So my treatment for FND has literally been me trying to best manage the factors that contribute to my seizures. And I just want to emphasize that FND is such a huge condition. Seizures aren't the only thing people get. Now, I'm fortunate that my main symptom is seizures. There's a lot of people out there who still can't walk from FND. There's people who have swallowing difficulties, people who can't speak from it. And it's just, there's such a barrier for access to treatment. Any update, I try to get updates on my referral and I just haven't heard anything back. So I'm essentially in limbo at the moment, trying to use my own knowledge of my condition to kind of get by and live my day-to-day life.
1: And how do you manage your condition? I mean, what are the triggers for seizures?
2: So for me, the main triggers are stress and fatigue seem to be the main ones, which unfortunately nearly every activity in life can cause. So for me, the main goal is to kind of ensure that I'm getting enough rest at all times, to make sure that I'm not being overstimulated and I'm not overstretching myself. Normally, to be honest with you, I'm a little bit scared even going out in public by myself in case something happens and I'm on my own.
1: So you try and be with somebody who knows about your condition.
2: Essentially, yes. Yeah. And that's kind of been my main way of coping. Now, I still suffer from seizures, although I think my own kind of way of coping has helped me reduce them. But I am still living with seizures and I'm living with untreated seizures.
1: And when you do finally get to the clinic, what is your hope about what that can achieve for you?
2: People can recover from FND, which is a big reason we're pushing for these services so hard. But my main hope for this is to at least reduce my symptoms, to get my life back. Because since this has happened, I mean, this happened to me in my early 20s when my life is starting, and it's just impacted my life in so many ways. And for me, it would just mean everything to just have my symptoms even reduce. I can live my life the way I'm supposed to.
1: Yeah, I'm sure. Magdalene, you mentioned your pre-budget submission. You're looking for €2.2 million, which in the context of the health budget doesn't sound like a lot, but it's €2.2 million that could be spent elsewhere. So what would that achieve? What would that buy?
0: So really, David, what you know, you can hear from Caris and you've heard from Professor Hardiman as well, that this really is a service, as I say, under pressure. This service needs ongoing investment. So the €2.2 million would do two things. One, it's to address that disparity in regional services, regional neurology services, the areas of the country that don't have access to neurology. For individuals like Caris, it's to put those specialist pathways in place, those specialist wraparound multidisciplinary services. And also a service that we're looking for, again, with that multidisciplinary team, so called a community neuro rehabilitation team. And again, that's likely a good news story in that those teams have been established in every area.

0: country, but we have an outlier in the southeast of the country where there is no community neurorehabilitation team. So regional neurology services and community neurorehabilitation services to provide that multidisciplinary care that's so essential.
1: Okay, Orla, as I say, 2.2 million euro doesn't sound like a lot in the context of the health budget, but it is money that will have to be found somewhere. But I presume if those services were put in place, it would reduce pressure on the hospital system.
2: Absolutely. I mean, one of the things that Sláinte Care has proposed and the regional health authorities are implementing is the idea that we should provide excellent care as close to the person's home as possible. And the introduction of these regional rehabilitation, neurorehabilitation services are very important in that regard, as is the appointment of neurologists to the areas in which there are poor services. That both limits the inpatient admissions, such as we described the car there, the 20 admissions in 1 year. I mean, that's unacceptable. You know, these conditions, most neurologic conditions, can be managed as an outpatient or sometimes with support from a neurologist in a sort of hub and spoke model through the community services. And we do this very well in some conditions. So I think 2.2 million would go a long way to reduce the regional disparity that we're seeing and redevelop the neurorehabilitation pathways that provide that integrated, holistic care that's required in these really complex conditions, such as functional neurological disorders. You do need expertise in FND to, first of all, recognise the condition and understand the triggers to the condition. And that requires neurology and neuropsychology and sometimes physiotherapy and other special services. But in order for the ongoing management and maintenance, it's a multidisciplinary team within the community or advanced rehabilitation setting, community rehabilitation, neurorehabilitation setting would be the best way to provide this service, and we have a lot of regional disparity in that regard.
1: Certainly sounds like it. Professor Orla Hardiman, consultant neurologist, Magdalene Rogers, CEO of the Neurological Alliance of Ireland, and Caris Kenna, who is living with functional neurological disorder, and I sincerely hope that you get your appointment very soon and you get to manage that condition, and hopefully somebody is listening who'll be able to help you. But thank you all very much for joining us. We'll be back after this break.
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1: It is hot outside, so what better way to escape the heat than stay in the shade with a good book? So if you're in need of some summer reading, you are in luck, because our librarians are here. Tracy McEnany, Executive Librarian with Waterford Libraries, and Doreena Malloy of Mayo County Libraries. Good morning. Thanks a million for coming up. You're both looking very summery. We're going to start with fiction, kind of. Doreena, 84 Charing Cross Road by Helene Hanf. Fiction but not fiction?
7: It's something I thought was fiction, so I better give a little bit of context. The Correspondent was a massive hit last year by Virginia Evans. All the book clubs and the libraries were reading it, still are. There's still long reservation queues for it, and hugely popular. And a lot of the reviews I read mentioned 84 Charing Cross Road. Right. So I thought, well, I have to get that and see what it's like. Yeah. So I ordered it via the library, and Lexicon Library in Dunleary very kindly sent it to Mayo for me. And I have to say, I loved it. So I was under the illusion that it was also fiction. Again, like an epistolary novel, which is composed of letters and everything. But it turned out it's non-fiction, and that made it even better. So Helene Hanf was a writer based in New York who adored books, a real bibliophile. And she couldn't get everything she wanted in New York, so she started writing to this

0: bookseller in London, Marks & Company. 1949 was her first letter, and it was all Miss This and Miss To That, and so perfect, it was gorgeous. And she was quite demanding, and she was very specific about editions she wanted and everything. And a senior bookseller there, Frank Dole, took her on. And it was just incredible. Over 20 years they corresponded, she bought books from him. And the titles dropped, the Miss and the Mister dropped, and they became friends. And so this is post-war London, rationing is a huge thing. She sends food parcels over, she sends ham, she sends eggs, egg powder, she sends them, and the next thing, all the staff start writing back to her, and his wife, and his daughter start writing
1: back. They're all looking for the food parcels.
0: It was a massive thing. So she's sending these, she's still being quite demanding about what she wants in books and everything. It was gorgeous. I fell in love. So it's a really small book now. I was reading a 1980 edition, and if you can't remember what size those were, they were really tiny compared to today's books. But then I get kind of halfway through and there's a bonus. There's a second book in there. And this one is called The Duchess of Bloomsbury Street. And this is the account of her visit to London at long last. A city she had fallen in love with. She visits in 1971. It's fantastic. The comparisons between the US and London, I mean, the showers, I mean, that's still an issue, I'd imagine, for Americans. But it was just gorgeous. I loved it. Can't recommend it highly enough.
1: That's a slim volume. Your first one, Tracy, not a slim volume. The Gods of the Woods by Liz Moore.
2: I absolutely loved this book, but I did meet someone on the beach in Tramore yesterday when we were going for a swim, and they said 100 pages too long. You see, it is 435 pages. This print is small, so it's probably like the equivalent to a 500 page book, but I loved it. It's set in Emerson Camp. This is a property owned by the Van Lars. 10 years previously, their son Bear went missing and was never found. And now 10 years later, their daughter Barbara attends camp for the first time and goes missing. What is happening? Is this a tragedy or a crime? It's set in 1965. So 1965, Bear goes missing. 1975, Barbara goes missing. They're filming now at the moment, and this will be out on Netflix late 2027, 28. So a lot of people will read this, but please read anything that you see on Netflix. Please read the book before you actually see the film or the series, because it makes a big, big difference. I loved it.
1: Okay. Your next one, Dorina, is by the brilliant Irish author and former colleague Kathleen McMahon, her new one, Other People's Lives.
0: Yes, and again, I thoroughly enjoyed this. I've always liked her writing, but I think she excels herself in this one. So she's writing about two women, Justine McGuire and Isolde Sullivan. They've been next door neighbours since they were quite small, and they've been best friends all their lives. They did the J1 visa together in the 80s. She captures all that time so well, the 80s and the 90s. And they're still best friends, but they don't live in the same country anymore, but they're on the phone constantly. Justine fell for Isolde's brother in one of her many hours in that house, kind of across the table. But he was the older brother, he paid her no attention. But they ended up married. So now she's married to her best friend's brother. She's still living in her childhood home, which is next door to the O'Sullivans, his childhood home. It's just wonderful. It's just a very ordinary story about lives and, you know, what happens in a day. Her teenage sons eat their way through the fridge regularly and she can't keep them restocked. The next thing, her daughter drops a bombshell. She's getting married and she wants help planning a wedding, and it spins off into the things she's considering for this wedding now. It was very amusing. She's only 23, so Justine thinks this is crazy stuff altogether. She spends a lot of time in her own head, Justine. Her husband kind of, he's not a big talker and he's not that interested. She's worrying about his sister. She doesn't seem to have a good marriage. He's not that bothered. He kind of tells her to leave us. It's not their business. So in that vein of sort of getting into people's heads, I think she reminded me an awful lot of Anne Patchett, who I adore. And she just did it so well. And beautiful writing, lovely language. It's kind of marriage, midlife, family, love, frustration, the whole nine yards. Couldn't recommend it highly enough.
1: Okay, that's Other People's Lives by Kathleen McMahon. And Tracy, your next one is by Alan Levy.
2: Levy, yeah.
1: Theo of Golden. So it's Tipperary, is it?
2: this is yet Golden Tipperary. No, it's Golden Georgia, and it's a very sweet book. It's about 86-year-old Theo, a mysterious stranger. He spends 1 year in Golden Georgia and changes people's lives. He steps into the Chalice, which is the local cafe, and

0: On the walls are 92 hand-drawn portraits of locals who use the cafe. And Theo just can't believe that they haven't bought their own portraits. So he starts buying these portraits and gifting them to people. There's also the artist that has drawn these portraits has hundreds more of these portraits to be put back up on the chalice walls. The people of course are very suspicious. They usually accept the portraits as a nice gesture. But is it a coincidence that Theo has arrived in Golden, or is he there for a specific purpose? Mm-hmm. I loved this book. Gorgeous, uplifting book about creative generosity. The characters, you hear all about the characters because the portraits, when he gives the portrait to the person at the fountain, you know, he hears all about their lives, he makes friends. And again, this is now for anybody who's self-published a book, right? You know how it's very hard to get, you know, self-published. This book was self-published in 2023. It sold 170,000 copies.
1: What?
0: Yeah, before being picked up by Simon & Schuster, and it was republished in 2025 and is now a New York Times bestseller, and Oprah quotes this book all the time. So okay. There you go.
1: Alan Levy, Theo of Golden, and not every self-publishing story goes quite so well. But anyway, good to hear one that works. Dorina, Elizabeth Strout, The Things We Never Say.
2: Yes, and again, this is just one that it's not a terribly big book, but you'll want to take your time because the writing is beautiful. I kind of finished it and started it again and said, no, put it away, read it another time. So a lot of people now will associate Elizabeth Strout with her beloved character, Olive Kitteridge. Mm-hmm. And an awful lot of people have said in the library already, well, this isn't about Olive, I'm not so sure. But this is about Artie. It's kind of her first main character man. She has men in all of her books, but this is her first, like he's the centre of this book. He's fantastic. He's a history teacher. He teaches 11th grade, which is the equivalent of our fifth year. So they're a little bit cynical by then, aren't they? They're quite developed. Well, he has boxes in his attic of letters and notes they've sent him through the years, just thanking him for how much he has changed their lives. He's really passionate about what he does. He's just great. So we get to know him very well straight away, because that is Elizabeth Strout. I think she just has a gift for showing us the measure of the man. And then himself and his wife go to a cocktail party one evening at the neighbour's house. And when they come home, he says to her, do you know, why do people never say anything real? And she scoffs and she says, what are you on about? If people were to start saying what's really on their minds, sure, we'd be appalled, you know. That's crazy stuff. But what she doesn't realise is that he's struggling inside. He has always loved his life. He's loved his job. He's loved sailing, his family. And he's really struggling. And he can't talk about it. And he's questioning everything as a result. So they have an adult son. He has problems of his own. He seems to see that his father is not going through an easy time, but he can't see the big shock that's coming their way.
1: Oh.
2: And that's really all I can say.
1: Okay.
2: Except read it.
1: Okay, you don't want to give it too much away. Elizabeth Strout, The Things We Never Say. I just want to move on to non-fiction just to make sure we get some of that in. And Tracy, you have a memoir, Where the Children Take Us, by Zane E. Asher, who is a CNN anchor.
0: That's right. This is a story about her strong mother who could have easily fallen apart but raises four successful children. Nigerian mother, strong-willed and force of nature, Obi Jano, raises four children. She is a widowed emigrant in South London. Her husband and one of her sons, Chiwetel Ejiofor, you know, the 12 years a slave, they go off to Nigeria at a wedding, and the son, the Chiwetel, and the father go off and they are involved in an accident. And the father dies, and Chiwetel is thrown up into the cart because they think he is dead as well.
1: Oh my God.
0: So you can imagine he's really beaten up and left for dead. And then he opens his eyes and they realise that he's alive. But of course, the mother's brokenhearted, you know, just lost her husband, now has to bring up four young children. One of the methods she uses early on is that everyone has to read a book a week. And then she will ask them questions and they discuss it around the dinner table, which I loved, of course. This comes competitive and brings them all together. She also sends one of her children, the zany Asher, the CNN anchor, to Nigeria because she's bullied at school and she wants to find out, you know, gain confidence and, you know, be proud of who she is. All her children have the potential to get into trouble. She's really hardworking. She's out of the house working in the chemist, which they own. So she has to be hard,

0: strong, determined, forceful to push them to be the best they can be. And they've turned out the best they can be. Yeah,
1: absolutely.
0: Exactly.
1: Okay, mm-hmm. That's Where the Children Take Us by Zane Asher. And Dorina, this is heartbreaking, really, in many ways, shattered by Hanif Qureshi.
2: Yes, it was. I feel like saying it was a tough read, and yet it wasn't, because he kind of has his humour going throughout, despite everything. So Hanif Qureshi, we probably know him best for The Buddha of Suburbia. That was his famous one, a coming-of-age tale. But during the Christmas of 2022, he was on holidays in Italy with his partner, and he fell off a chair. He had a dizzy spell. He fell off a chair. I mean, that's all that happened. And he ended up tetraplegic. So he has no use of his legs and very, very limited use of his hands. In fact, none really at the start. So he was 6 months in Italy, in hospital and in rehab. He was peppering to get back home to London to the NHS. He eventually did. And he had started, at that stage, on a Twitter feed. He used to voice his tweets to his family, and they put everything out for him. So the book kind of developed from there, came from the tweets, diary entries and everything around that time. He spares no blushes. It's not really for the squeamish or the faint-hearted. But I found it fascinating. Now, I listened to it on BorrowBox, and the way I found it on BorrowBox is it was available. So it's a great tip for people who are complaining about having to wait too long for what they want to read. If you click on available, you'll get what's available now. Stumbled on this and thoroughly enjoyed it. Read by actor Art Malik.
1: Oh, yeah.
2: And it's got humour as well. You know, it's not bleak, it's not depressing.
1: Yeah, but it's just a sign of something so simple, so small,
2: absolutely
1: can just change
2: life.
1: That's shattered by Hanif Qureshi. I want to talk about some kids' books, but Tracy, Summer Stars Reading Programme, tell me about that.
0: Yes, the Summer Stars Reading Programme is taking place now until the 24th of August in every library across Ireland. So go into your local library, and if you're in primary school, the librarian will probably come up to you and say, are you doing the Summer Stars Reading Challenge? Anyway, yes, exactly, with a pointy finger. Yeah. And also another initiative that is held in every library across Ireland is the Little Library Book Bag. And that is for children starting school, junior infants, and they get a lovely bag and little information, the wallet, the two free books. But it's the librarian's interaction with them. Yeah. You know, are you a member of the library? They can do the Summer Stars as well. The parents can read to them. It's all lovely, and they're made a big fuss of. And I think that's what the libraries do really well is children, you know, it's the only place probably that children can go, that they can go up to the counter, and we like interacting with children. And, you know, I would prefer to nearly talk to a child than their mother or father. So come up and talk to us, isn't that right?
1: Absolutely. Yeah, lure them in.
0: Lure them in.
1: Okay, well, just time for a couple of kids' books. Dorina, I love the sound of this. Fraidy Dog by Kate Sheehy.
2: Fraidy Dog. It's written and illustrated by Kate Sheehy, and it's one of the books on the list in the Little Library Bags that Tracy mentioned. Gorgeous story, beautiful illustrations. It's a dog who's afraid of everything. Spooky sofas, creepy cupboards and horrifying houseplants. He's just terrified. He's quivering in the corner. Then a new cat arrives on his patch of territory and he is absolutely scarified. But then he watches the cat, and the more he watches the cat, he starts to see things differently. So things don't start to seem as scary anymore. It's a gorgeous story. It's just a really simple story about how fears don't always end up swallowing us. And it's a lovely story for young snuggles.
1: Okay, so that's Fraidy Dog by Kate Sheehy. And Tracy, do you want to pick one children's book for us?
0: Yes, I have. I'm reading this on the train. I'm halfway through it and absolutely loving it. The Thing About Giants by Christopher Galvin. It's his first children's book. He's from Offaly. His background is TV and film. It's aimed at 9 years plus. It's 336 pages long. It's fantasy, it's adventure, it's friendship, it's danger, it's nail-biting stuff. And it's all about these humans that are the giant hunters, and then Corman is the giant, but he's actually, there's giants and then there's really forest giants, which are huge big giants. It's absolutely brilliant. I loved it.
1: And is that an illustrated book or?
0: No, it's actually, as children would call it, a chapter book.
1: A chapter
0: book.
1: But
0: it's for 9 years plus. But it's like, I think the whole family could be reading this book. It's just so lovely, fantastic.
1: Okay, chapter book. I like that. I've never heard that before. That's The Thing About Giants by Christopher Galvin. So as always, Tracy McEnany of Waterford Libraries and Dorina Malloy of Mayo County Libraries, thank you so much for joining us with lots of good tips for summer reading. We'll be back with the World Cup.
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1: Now, as the World Cup heats up and we start the getting into the final games in the round of 48, Lionel Messi, Kylian Mbappe, Erling Haaland and Ronaldo are in an epic tussle to be the top goal scorers. The first World Cup since 1954, where three players have scored four more times after only two matches. To discuss all this, I'm joined now by Miguel Delaney, chief football writer at The Independent, who's at the World Cup, South American football correspondent with the BBC, Tim Vickery, and I'm joined by Gary Spain. He's an Ireland super fan who's getting to see more than 20 World Cup games. 20. You're all very welcome. Good morning to you. Tim, I might start with you first. Lionel Messi is now the World Cup's all-time leading scorer after getting two goals for Argentina against Austria a day before his 39th birthday. How does he still do it?
7: No, it is extraordinary, isn't it? Especially as of these 18 World Cup goals, 12 of them have come after his 35th birthday. The man is a phenomenon. It is the highlight of what I ludicrously call my career to have seen him right at the start, before anyone else. I saw the whole thing first when he was a little 17-year-old playing for Argentina under 20s.
1: He owes it all to you.
7: He does, yeah. I've been trying to claim credit for a long, long time. I'm still waiting for the checks. You looked at him and you wouldn't give him anything. Well, look at him, he's half as high as anyone else, this little pigeon-toed runt of a litter. And as soon as he got on the ball, we all knew we were in the presence of something very, very special indeed. And it's been such a privilege and an honour to follow it. But I never imagined when I saw him, this is the start of 2005, and I was blown away by him. I never imagined that this little man would still be part of my life 21 and a half years later.
1: And he's such a key figure for Argentina. I presume the worry would be, particularly given his age, that if he gets injured, they might have a problem. I mean, do they function without him?
7: They have learned to function without him. Some of their best performances have come in his absence. Last year, they beat Brazil 4-1. Probably the best performance of the entire Scaloni years, these nearly 8 years in which Scaloni has been in charge. And I actually think that's one of the reasons that he decided that he would play this World Cup. He kept us in suspense right up until the final moment. Will I? Won't I? Can I do myself justice? But I think it helps enormously that, because the team basically is Messi and his fan club, but his fan club have grown up and they have learned to play without him if need be. They don't want that necessity to come about. But if it does, they are prepared for it. And I think that eases the burden on Lionel Messi himself.
1: I suppose the only comparable figure in Argentinian football history is Maradona, is he?
7: Yes, although they're such different people, aren't they? Mm. Maybe Messi is a kind of a Maradona for the PlayStation generation. And Maradona was so emotional, so linked. I mean, the Argentine population could see so much of themselves in him. And the way that he would fall down and get up again and fall down and get up again. With Messi, there's none of that. With Messi, remember that he grew up abroad. He went to Barcelona at the age of 13. So with Messi, there's a kind of distance from him. And that was a problem for a while. But now I think that distance, because he's been

so successful with the national team, because the national team has been his priority for the last 7 or 8 years, I think now that distance has become a kind of reverence. And, you know, ever since they won the World Cup in Qatar, it's almost been as if they're on an extended lap of honour. And this

0: the atmosphere a little bit lighter, a little bit less heavy.
1: I want to bring in Miguel Delaney. Miguel, good morning to you.
2: Good morning.
1: Golden Boot Award, Messi in pole position, obviously, but we have Mbappe, we have Haaland, and from yesterday, we have Ronaldo.
2: Yeah, I mean, it's funny with Messi as well, just picking up what Tim is saying, given he's won almost everything. The World Cup had long been a bane of his career. And since 2021, when he left Barcelona, it's almost like this Argentina career has become a magnificent second act to his career, where what had been a bane is now actually almost becoming greater than Barcelona. And he's potentially winning his third golden ball for the tournament, as well as a first golden boot. But as you say, there's a lot of competition there. And one of the things about it, I mean, there's an interesting stat there that you referenced, where we've never seen a glut of goals like this from so many players since 1954. And that was a famously free-scoring World Cup in a different era of football, where basically defending wasn't as structured. So I think that's why this is a surprise. I mean, it's usually been a theme of modern World Cups, actually, where the stars haven't quite excelled to the same degree. There's been an element of frustration. That some of it comes from fatigue from the club game. And look, even if you look at kind of the big two, Messi and Ronaldo, the frustration of a lot of the last 15 years was they didn't bring that club form to the international stage. And yes, here they are at a World Cup hammering in gold.
1: Sorry to cut across you, Miguel. Is part of that because some of the opposition is rubbish?
2: Well, I was about to say that, because actually I don't think that's the case. Oh. So, I mean, Messi, for Messi's five goals, he scored against Austria and Algeria. They are two good sides, especially Austria. I thought they were one of the sides of Euro 2024. Mbappe, okay, Iraq are a bit more forgiving, but they're certainly not a team going out getting thrashed in the way that might have been expected. And Senegal, a good side. Haaland got two of his goals against them as well. Senegal were basically just a little bit unfortunate to be in a group with France and Norway. I mean, the one, I suppose, it's a little bit of a wrinkle, and this has formed a kind of a wider theme of the World Cup. Ronaldo's two against Uzbekistan that is probably what you're talking about in terms of more forgiving opposition. The one thing, maybe, because the group stage is so forgiving, and what is out of 48 teams, only 16 go out, so 32 remain, that might have lowered the stakes a bit and encouraged maybe more attacking football, because teams, I mean, like Tim referenced it there about the kind of tension around Argentina. I was at all of their games in 2022. They lost that first to Saudi Arabia, and from then it was sudden death in every game. Everything felt so constricted, and that's not been an element to this World Cup so far, certainly not for the biggest teams. Okay, Spain had a bit of it after drawing 0-0 with Cabo Verde, but they scored early on against Saudi Arabia, and that was that. And that's another one who might potentially kind of up the goals now, Lamine Yamal.
1: Yeah, absolutely. Just before I let you go, Miguel, Ronaldo, I mean, two goals against opposition that weren't great, but he's the first player ever to score at six World Cups. Pretty extraordinary, isn't it?
2: Yeah, I suppose this is, I mean, with both Messi and Ronaldo, what we talk about here are kind of lessons in longevity. And it's why it's always a bit unfair to compare to like Maradona, Pelé, just because they are playing in a different era where sports science, rules, pitches, everything allows for longevity that it wouldn't have in the past. And also make certain demands of them. But also some of that is down to their own personalities. I would still say Messi's of a greater level, much better talent. And I think we can kind of see that in performances so far.
1: Okay, I want to bring in Gary Spain. Gary, good morning to you. Where are you?
3: Good morning, David. I'm currently in Guadalajara Airport waiting to fly to Mexico City.
1: Okay. This is your 10th World Cup, I believe. So congratulations on that. You've been to more World Cups than Ronaldo, which is impressive. How many matches are you going to get to see?
3: Hopefully around 20. I'm relying a lot on flights, and certainly hoping that the one in a couple of hours' time is okay to get me to Mexico for the game tonight.
1: Right. Now, you bought the tickets before the draw, so some of them were pretty cheap, were they?
3: Yeah, so a lot of my tickets were, let's say, $60, $155, just over $200. Some of them were, unfortunately, a lot more than that.
1: Okay, but since then, dynamic pricing, the prices are going up all the time. What are they at now?
3: Oh, they're insane. I mean, I'm glad for any tickets at this stage. You don't even get a ticket nearly for any game for in three figures at the moment. I'm seeing figures of $1,000, $2,000. A friend of mine was trying to go to some knockouts, and the prices are currently

0: Absolutely insane.
1: You're not tempted to flog any, are you?
0: No, I know, I'd never do that. I would never sell for more than face value, for more than I paid.
1: Fair play to you. There's unfortunately, there's plenty out there that take a different approach, and there is a resale market, but FIFA are actually controlling it.
0: Yeah, that really sticks in my craw. I really hate to see that. I mean, I hate to see it happen anyway, but it feels really wrong when FIFA are actually, well, they're encouraging it. I mean, they're setting up a platform where fans can tell tickets, and I just think that's all wrong.
1: Yeah, and FIFA are taking a cut out of it. Now, we were talking about Messi earlier on. You have seen both Argentinian games. What's it like up close seeing Messi in action?
0: Oh, it's just a privilege to watch him live. I mean, I'd obviously seen him before in previous tournaments as well, but he's just a phenomenal player with his movement. And I mean, it is hard to believe he's just about to turn 39.
1: Yeah. Oh, okay. Gary Spain, Ireland super fan. Hopefully we'll get to your game today and to the rest of the 20. Before that, Tim Vickery, South American football correspondent with the BBC, and Miguel Delaney, chief football writer at The Independent. Thank you all so much. We'll be back after this.
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1: That's all for today. Thanks very much for listening. Today's programme was produced by Will Hannafin, researched by Emma Cawley, broadcast coordinator was Senan Cullinan, and Liam Mullen was on sound. Oliver Callan is coming up, but first it's over to Ailish Sheehy for the news.
8: Thanks, David, and good morning. The head of the HSE has said the service was over budget by €400 million at the end of May. Anne O'Connor told the Oireachtas Health Committee that the pay budget was significantly over and that the winter period was particularly busy. She also said there was a significant programme to reduce the reliance on agency staff.
9: The challenges that we face are in respect of our pay budget and our non-pay budget. We're significantly overspent on our pay budget. Now, we saw a very busy winter in terms of activity, a growth in terms of our, I suppose, opening surge capacity, etc., to respond to all of that. But critically, what we see is a very significant use of agency, and we know that agency staff are high cost, so there's a very significant programme of work underway to reduce our agency spend.
8: Met Éireann has said temperature records could be broken in Ireland tomorrow. The current record of 33.3 degrees was recorded in Kilkenny on the 26th of June 1887. The forecaster said there is a possibility that the mercury could reach 33 degrees in Connacht tomorrow. There is significant disruption to Northside Dart, Northern Commuter and Enterprise rail services. This is because of damage to an overhead power line at Raheny in North Dublin, which is being repaired. Thousands of intending commuters are affected. There is no Dart service between Malahide, Howth Junction and Clontarf Road, and no Northern Commuter service between Howth Junction and Dublin Connolly, with delays and limited service between Dundalk, Drogheda and Howth Junction. There are bus transfers between Connolly and Drogheda stations for Belfast Enterprise services. Irish Rail said it is confident the line will be reopened by early afternoon, well ahead of an expected busy service for the Katy Perry concert in Malahide Castle this evening. A man in his 20s has died in a single vehicle collision in County Kerry. It happened on the N72 near Calfmount, Barra Duff, at 2 o'clock this morning. The man who was the driver of the car was pronounced dead at the scene. Gardaí are appealing for witnesses to come forward or any road users with camera footage who were in the area between 1:45 a.m. and 2:20 a.m. to make the footage available to them.
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8: Brightening up overall through the day with widespread sunshine and largely dry weather too. Very warm and humid today with highest temperatures 23 to 28 degrees. And that's all from the newsroom for now.
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10: Good day to you all. It's Oliver on the air until one, day two of what's likely to be an official heatwave before long. Palms are sweaty, knees weak, arms are heavy. How are you doing? It's mercifully normal, I would say, in Dublin. It's about 18 degrees at the moment. We're not expecting a huge amount of heat here on the East Coast today. Not until tomorrow, anyway. Tap out all of your thoughts on the WhatsApp. It's 087-032-3232. Voice notes are welcome also. And for your longer letters, you can scream out an email to Oliver at RTE.ie. Tracy Pigott is going to be joining us later on to tell us why she is attempting an endurance swim. She's going to swim from Clare to Salt Hill. So across Galway Bay, underwater, and it could take as much as 8 hours. It's all in aid of a charity. And it's a repeat of a challenge that Tracy Pigott did in 1998. So she has memories and maybe she wants to recreate that feeling she had at the end. Dr. Paul Carson, he's a former GP and allergy specialist and later became a best-selling medical thriller writer. And he's from the north, but he did his medical training in Dublin and is often known as the John Grisham of medical fiction. And I think people will know, you'll know his books because he hasn't done one for 13 years, but he had quite a few hits there in the years up before 2013 when his last one came out. Fatal Practice is the new one. But we'll tell you everything later on. Sleavemore Clinic, by the way, is the big practice he set up. Dublin listeners will know it, particularly around Stillorgan, that part of the world. And travel expert Paul Hackett is back with us. He's going to explain why cruises are the fastest growing type of holiday from Ireland. We are reluctant to cruises, apparently, compared to many other countries, but the holidaymakers here are seemingly embracing it in very large numbers now, even though we have to fly to get to the port that will take us on board. You have to be envious of the Continentals who can just get the train up to the port and hop onto a cruise and go halfway around the world and so on. If you have questions for Paul Hackett about cruise bookings or all other holidays, indeed, he knows everything, do get in touch in the usual way. 51551 is the text as well. It's no weather for spicy food, but we are becoming fiends for chilli flavours and hot sauce as well, which is made here. So we're going to hear about the Irish Chilli Festival, which is happening in Cork City this weekend. But we'll have tips on iced coffees as well, as a kind of an antidote if chilies is not your thing. 51551 is the text, as I say. The official definition of a heat wave, used by Met Air in any way, is 5 consecutive days with maximum air temperatures above 25 degrees at a weather station. And we tend to have one at least once a year these days. So far we can only call it a hot spell or a warm spell instead of a heat wave. But they are expecting, as you heard in the bulletin, the hottest temperature ever recorded in this country. And they say it'll happen in Connacht. So I was looking at Met Aaron's temperature forecast. They have a timeline where they pinpoint exactly where the temperatures are likely to be in the next 24 hours. It looks like South Mayo. And I'm even going closer. The area between Castlebar and Claremorris, 34 degrees Celsius is what their air temperature forecast says around 4 o'clock tomorrow, Thursday, sort of west of Knock, if you're in that area. You could fry a cornetto on a bonnet at 34 degrees, but on continental Europe, they're looking at us going, you guys are getting off very, very lightly. That's what they'd be thinking. France seems to be getting the brunt of it, 40 plus, and never below 30 even at night. It's unimaginable, really. What else is happening in the world? It's getting a nice bit quieter since all the flurry of politics happened in London earlier in the week. Even Trump is quiet at the moment. And of course, he did say he'd wished Keir Starmer well, I noticed, on the day he was announcing how he's stepping down. That's the sort of language that means the exact opposite. When you wish someone well, I wish you well, kind of means I hope you get sunburnt on the way out and that you fall into a bed of nettles on the way home and then followed home by the wasps. Even though Trump, all the things he has been saying, he says he will be presenting the World Cup trophy at

0: the final, which is happening on the 19th of July, less than a month, in New Jersey. So he's going to ruin that occasion for a lot of people. And surprisingly, the 80-year-old president hasn't shown up at any match in the World Cup so far. He did go to the cage fighting thing because it was in the lawn of his house. And the NBA finals, he was the first president ever to go to that. And how are the English press dealing with the World Cup scoreless flop against Ghana last night, which was nearly unwatchable, but I found it exciting towards the end when they got four or five corners and they still couldn't find anyone to head the ball. Well, the shortest guy in the pitch nearly hit the upright, and Ghana was denied a penalty, which even the pundits in England saying they should have had towards the end. No need to panic for England, but this was a reality check. That's the BBC headline on its site today, the most read there. England diminished their status as tournament favourite is the Telegraph headline online in that part of the world. And I think the Daily Telegraph is basically saying the lines are tamed. So they're kind of doing that self-flagellating thing that they do every time there's a World Cup. Stage two, I think, is when they turn on their own team. And then by the end, they just blame the German in charge. It's the EU's fault. Eventually, it will be. Or maybe the heat. Well, certainly, they can't blame the heat. The hydration breaks got booed last night. They stopped the match for about 3 minutes for a clash of heads to check everyone was okay. And then they stopped the match again shortly afterwards for the mandated water break while it was raining in Boston. But the drinks advert flashed all across the stadium on every available screen, which caused the fans to boo, because that's what it's all about, isn't it? Now, there are many Brazilian and Scottish fans living in Ireland, so we'll be finding out the mood among them ahead of a very tough encounter for the Tartan Army. They are in Miami tonight, where they bring their joy and cheer and Celtic ability to drink, basically. Neymar is returning to the yellow shirt, so the signs are ominous for Scotland, but they won't be entirely out even if they lose tonight, because they have the 3 points from the Haiti match. And I think the best eight of... It's very easy to get through to the next round because there's so many teams, basically. And that's not till 11 o'clock tonight. It'll be nice and cool. 41-year-old Cristiano Ronaldo, meanwhile, is across all of the headlines as well, because he broke out of his slumber to score two goals to become the first player ever to score in six World Cups, because Messi didn't manage to score in all of them, even though he's leading the all-time goal-scoring record of World Cups. But it was against poor old Uzbekistan. Uzbekistan? How are you saying that? So his claim that he's back, which he said very, you know, trademark modestly as Ronaldo afterwards, might be a bit of an exaggeration, basically. We've been finding out more about Andy Burnham, who is set to succeed Keir Starmer as the Prime Minister of Britain next month, and attention's turned to his wife, Mary Frans van Heel. She's Dutch, as you'll guess from that name. And she famously appeared on Blind Date in 1992, which reportedly happened while she and Andy were dating. They were very young. I think they were drifting apart at that stage. Mary Frans is a marketing executive, and they've been basically on and off until they got married, that is, since their university days. They met in college, and she's more commonly known as Frankie. So, which is very northern, isn't it? Very kind of, is that working class if she's Frankie? Andy and Frankie. That's what he's really going for. We were in cabinet years ago, come on. Anyway, what happened? Blind date. She goes on blind date. She ended up picking Will from Surrey, who later went on to become a marketing director for the Conservatives Party. They've really gone digging on the blind date archives to find out everything they can. Ultimately, she realised that Will from Surrey wasn't for her, and she reconnected with Andy after her blind date, and they married in the year 2000. So she's the next First Lady of Downing Street, Frankie. Here she is with Cilla Black. It's 34 years ago on ITV, so forgive the television muffling.
1: Why did you describe her as, you know, fish-like?
2: Well, it's
1: is this a fact
2: true.
1: If I didn't fancy him?
2: Now
1: the truth is coming out. Now, tell me more, Frankie.
2: Well, you thought I was fish because I didn't jump on him and rip his clothes off or something?
3: Oh,
2: that's fish-like. Fine, I was a bit fishy then, really.
1: But why didn't you make the effort?
3: I made the effort.
1: Did you?
3: Yeah, it's like hugging a fridge or something.
2: Charming?
3: Little fridge.
2: I think it's just because every time he sort of approached me and sort of got a bit put off and quickly ran away.
3: But my interests were entirely honourable.
2: Well, I didn't have any interest at all.
0: That was Will from Surrey describing her as a cold fish and like hugging a fridge, but she got her revenge on her. Fair play to you, Frankie. Okay, 51551 is the text. It's going to be hot, mostly in the Midlands and West. Act accordingly. We'll be grand.

Demi Lovato there. And that's the clean version. Thank you, Demi. I wish you well is what Gwyneth Paltrow said to her ski crash accuser after the court trial, says a texter. Yes, I wish you well is dripping in venom. Absolute venom. Someone's asking, will the England 11 be gone before Starmer? Really? It is kind of possible. Yeah, if the final is, you know, within 3 weeks' time, that's roughly the timeline. They could well be. It's not looking great, is it? John, who's in touch with us very often, particularly on England's matches lately, on England's dire, toothless display. I'm an England supporter. I had faint hopes of going deep. Swallowed a lot of the inevitable hype after one decent performance, I'm afraid. I'm as guilty as the next man in getting carried away. Cork's finest, Roy Keane, had it right all along. Absolutely no chance, was his quote. He wasn't on duty last night because BBC had the rights, but he'll be there the next time. They'll be playing Panama, so they'll be hopping in goals and they'll be back cheering again. And look at the Sun headline in England today. Don't worry about a thing, because every little thing is gonna be all right. And their little sub headline is, despite the draw, England's still on course to go through. So they're keeping the cheery side up there as well. John says he just can't stop having a go at Ronaldo and RTE. Give him his due, for God's sake. We know Messi is better, but Ronnie is a bit of a legend too, and his two goals last night, whether against Uzbekistan or the local pub team, were beautifully taken. Okay, we're giving you that balance there. He's a puffball. Isn't that what Dunphy once called him? I also can't get over Ronaldo's documentary where he was trying to introduce his agent to the cameras and said, this guy is so good, he's the Ronaldo of football agents. That was his

0: description. I admire the ego just because it's not hidden or there's no humble bragging with the man. You know where he stands. It's just the performances aren't great, really, are they? Let's get over all of that. Tracy Pigott is coming into us next.
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0: Swimming completely underwater for up to 8 hours in the cold, dark waters of the Atlantic Ocean, that's a real test of anyone's physical and mental strength. But this July, during Galway Race Week, Tracy Pigott will be attempting an endurance swim across Galway Bay. It's in aid of sensational kids. Her campaign is called Swimming in Silence, and she joins us now to tell us all why she's taking the plunge again. How are you, Tracy Pigott?
5: I'm very good. Great to be here, Oliver. Thank you.
0: You look extraordinarily well.
5: Thank you very much. I wonder if I'll look like this afterwards.
0: You look like someone who's training for professional athletic challenge.
5: I'm training quite hard, yes. I think it's quite important, especially at my age. But I'm putting in the hours.
0: What exactly is going to be happening? What will you be doing on the 28th of July, isn't it?
5: It's the 28th of July. So it's the Tuesday of the Galway races. And in fact, we had our Galway launch yesterday morning in the Salt Hill Hotel, where I've always stayed for the races, which is fantastic. And they've come on board and been really supportive. So Lorna and John Muldoon of Connacht Rugby, I asked him if he could get some of the guys, you know, to swim in the last, you know, kilometre or something with me.
0: Oh, yeah, yes.
5: I thought it'd look great, you know, great encouragement. But unfortunately, they're going to be busy training. But no, it's great to have them on board. So we announced everything yesterday, and we've got a Kildare launch on Thursday. But basically, yeah, I'm going to do what I did in 1998, which
0: 98.
5: Is not today or yesterday. And funny enough, it's the same day. It's the Tuesday, the 28th of July.
0: Just nice,
5: yeah,
0: that.
5: It's kind of serendipitous. Is that a word? Yeah,
0: I
5: think it is.
0: Is.
5: Anyway, yeah, so I set off from Finnevarra Point. There's a Martello Tower there, County Clare. Mm-hmm. I was just looking across yesterday and thinking, oh, I don't remember it looking that far away.
0: But I was looking on the map.
5: Yeah, I was like, really, am I going to do this again? And then I finish up at Salt Hill, at the beach there,
0: some
5: the
0: distance,
5: Black
0: isn't
5: Rock. It is.
0: It's difficult to row it.
5: Yeah, it is probably quite difficult to row it. Depends. I suppose, you know, what we're doing, and I've got an amazing team behind me. I've got the Boyne Fisherman's Rescue and Recovery Services behind me as the operational team. They were there yesterday, John and Mark, and I feel very confident. They've done everything, seen everything. So heading down to Mayo the weekend to do a bit of diving with them. But it's roughly, you know, as a crow flies, but as the fish swims, it's about 9 nautical miles. But depending on currents and tides, you sometimes have to zigzag. So we've put kind of approximately 14 kilometres, but it could be anywhere below or above that distance.
0: And you've no idea what the weather is going to be like on the day.
5: No, I'm thinking and hoping that, you know, 28th of July might be quite nice.
0: Optimum time of the year, I presume.
5: Apparently. But that year I did it in 1998, it was the worst summer I think we've had for yonk. Oh, God, it was so cold and wet and windy, and it never picked up. It was dreadful. So anyway, yeah, I didn't know what was going on once I was down there. And Yeah, but it,
0: it's,
5: yeah.
0: All, it's all underwater.
5: All the underwater.
0: Tanks. Do you pop up every now and
5: again? Yes, I do.
0: Change tanks and so on.
5: Change tanks. The finer sort of details we're going to tweak at the weekend, but that's what I did last time. I had the

0: Garda underwater unit as my team last time, which was amazing. Yeah. We used twin tanks and full face masks, which, you know, is quite different from recreational diving. But with the EU presidency and all that sort of thing, they're really, really busy. So I don't think I can,
1: It just starts on the 1st of July.
0: Yeah.
1: How long would an oxygen tank last? How long, if you double tanking or whatever you have, how long?
0: Yeah, so I average about an hour and a half each.
1: Oh, really?
0: Per change, yeah.
1: That's
0: so
1: surprising, yeah.
0: That was great. And then they're going to have a diver with me at all times, rotating up and down.
1: Checking you're okay.
0: Obviously, safety is huge, and they're very, very professional about all that. But so I hope it'll be about the same. I mean, 7.5 hours was what it took last time. I'd like to think maybe a little quicker this time, but who knows?
1: How do you
0: take
1: know
0: a week.
1: The direction you're going? Is there a boat above you that you look up and...
0: Yes, so there's a thing that they were explaining to me yesterday, and a little bit like before when I did it, there is a thing dropped down from the boat in front of me that I can see at all times.
1: Okay.
0: And then the diver is sort of connected to that, the diver who's with me.
1: Yeah. So
0: otherwise, I could go round
1: you wouldn't know where you are.
0: Circles and never go anywhere. Yeah.
1: Does it have a light on it? Because I presume it's quite dark.
0: Yeah, it has a light. It has something that I will be able to visualize, you know, see the whole time.
1: Yeah.
0: Because the first couple of hours, it's quite clear. But what I found, and I think this is why it's so good that I've done it before, because the seaweed and the plants kind of sway from side to side, and you start feeling really nauseous. Well, I did.
1: Really?
0: Yeah. So you have to not look at that. And then it just goes black. And
1: so you're close to the seabed, are you? If you're seeing
0: to start with, yes, and then it gets deeper and deeper, and then it's so deep in the middle, and you can't see anything. But then you start seeing things, which is quite interesting. Yes,
1: do you really?
0: Yes, I did. I started seeing sort of shapes and things, and I had to have a chat with myself a few times to say, "Look, this is just your imagination. This isn't a huge sea monster coming to eat you." And you know, those things happen. It's quite a long time to be.
1: So having done it before is massive, really, isn't it?
0: Yeah. So there's a lot of mental preparation
1: as well.
0: No, I wasn't. And I believe, I'm pretty sure, there is a warplane down there. And I'm sure I saw the outline of it.
1: Seriously.
0: But again, can't, you know, it could have been my mind.
1: What kind of things did you think you were seeing?
0: Well, I thought I saw a whale once underneath, but I don't think it was. You know, I think anyone who's kind of been in a dark environment for sort of quite a long time will know that you do. You start sort of seeing things.
1: Yeah.
0: It's just your mind playing tricks on you, hopefully.
1: But it's enough to unsettle you.
0: Yes. But, you know, it is for a really important cause. So
1: is it the same cause, by the way, as...
0: No. That's in 1998, it was the first fundraiser for the John Durkin Leukemia Trust. He was a great friend who passed away far too young.
1: Yeah.
0: And his family, Bill Durkin and his wife, Beatrice, they set up this trust.
1: He was a jockey.
0: Yes, he was. A great jockey and... Yeah, he found Istabrak for J.P. McManus.
1: Did he
0: yeah,
1: really?
0: Yeah. Great guy. Lovely
1: contribution
0: family.
1: Contribution there, yeah.
0: So they ended up, anyway, this was the first fundraiser. They ended up raising 5 million and they built a wing of St. James's Hospital for research into leukemia.
1: That's extraordinary. Yeah, so your swim was part of that?
0: Yes, it sort of set the ball rolling. We raised 171,000 punts back in those days with no social media or anything. So
1: that's right.
0: It's wonderful.
1: Sensational Kids is the charity this time.
0: Yes.
1: Tell us about them.
0: Very close to my heart. They set up in 2007, actually, the year my daughter was born. And I've been involved with them off and on over the years in various ways. And they just do amazing work. Karen Lee, the CEO and founder, she's just a powerhouse. I don't know how she does what she does. They provide phenomenal services for children with additional needs, autism, and, you know, they have seen so many children, help so many families. So as people are aware at home, you know, the lists can be endless, the waiting lists. And as some people I've spoken to have been on waiting lists for 6-7 years.
1: Oh, no, it's extraordinary, yeah.
0: You don't get that intervention at the right time, I'm afraid.
1: Nearly 22,000 children overdue in assessment of needs at the moment.
0: Absolutely. So what Sensational Kids does is they provide affordable therapy and they provide support for families. Families that can't afford it, they are able to give help at reduced, give services at reduced rates, and they're able to cut that public waiting list. So, you know, I've spoken to families who have just, you know, their lives have been completely turned around because they've been able to avail of these services for their kids. Mm-hmm. And, you know, the difference of a child getting that early intervention at the right time, and one that hasn't got it is heartbreaking.
1: That's, they also give hypotherapy, which was very dear to you.
0: Absolutely. So the children have been able to avail of hypotherapy, riding therapy, basically. There's various different names and different types.
1: It's horses and their
0: horses
1: association used with kids.
0: For therapy,
1: them. It has an incredible effect on the kids.
0: Absolutely. I mean, there's a myriad of positive benefits. But, you know, on a very basic level, you know, the horse's gait provides, you know, a rush of oxytocin into the body, then it brings down the cortisol, the stress level. So it's got a lovely calming effect. But also on a physical level, it increases core strength. But also it's been found to, you know, kids want to go for therapy. They want to go for their sessions. Yeah. They become more organized in their lives. And on a few occasions, which just has blown my mind, I've seen a child who's become, you know, verbal, having been nonverbal for years, they start speaking to the horse. And it's just, you know, you can imagine.
1: That must be kind of a life-changing.
0: So emotional and so special.
1: Thing to see.
0: So to set up, you know, the National Hippotherapy Centre in Kildare, the horse county.
1: And your home, I presume.
0: And my home, very dear to me, would be, you know, an absolute dream. And that's what we'd love to do with some of the funds raised during the swim and other fundraising that I intend to keep doing, because I'm a very determined person. So, you know, it's a big challenge, but it's really, really worth it. And, you know, my blood boils when I see, you know, these families having to go through what they go through, and they absolutely shouldn't. I think it's terrible. Yeah. And, you know, I believe every child has an absolute right to reach their full potential, and there's no argument. That is a fact. And so
1: it's not happening elsewhere.
0: It's not happening, and it's, you know, it's everywhere, but, you know, we can only deal with our own little patch, and that's why I want to do this.
1: The charities are important to fill those gaps.
0: Yeah, absolutely.
1: Sensationalkids.ie is a place to donate.
0: Yeah, and that's
1: donate.
0: Where you can
1: I'll
0: donate.
1: I'll say it again at the end.
0: And all the details, thank you.
1: But let's go back to the challenge again, because how long in 1998, you did it in 8 hours?
0: I did it in 7.5.
1: 7.5?
0: 7.5.
1: Okay.
0: Yes, and then I had to jump in a car and get to Galway races because we were on air, Fratty, and I missed the first race, and it was funny. I don't know how I did that, but yeah, carried on.
1: You really did that.
0: I did. And they'd been following my progress.
1: Not much duty of care around at the time, was there?
0: Yeah, Robert Hall was like, are you sure you're going to do this? And I said, yeah. And Ted thought it was hilarious. But yeah, but this year I won't have to be rushing off anywhere, and I'd like to think I could do it a bit faster. But you know, I'm 61 now, so I'm a little bit older.
1: You look extraordinary. But 61, is that a compliment?
0: I suppose it could be. I'll take it as one. Yeah,
1: but you're open about your age, aren't you? Because you want to encourage.
0: Yeah, that's
1: women
0: what I was going to say.
1: Yeah,
0: yeah. I think that I don't think it needs encouragement, but I think if people look at me and go, gosh, she's 61 and trying this, I can do this. And I just think it's, I think most people know my age, so I'm quite proud of it, really. Yeah.
1: You do diving as a hobby in general, do you?
0: Yeah, I don't do it as much as I used to. There were times a few years where I was, every weekend I was down in West Cork, and I was big into wreck diving. So I was fascinated with the Armada wrecks and all the ships that went down on the west of Ireland, and I had some wonderful times. We did a bit of a documentary on a ship called the Kowloon Bridge that went down in 86, and with tons and tons of iron ore. And that was 56 metres. So I remember doing going down with a guy called Eamon, and he was doing the camera work, and that was fascinating. So yes, I'm very happy beneath the surface.
1: You're experienced.
0: Yeah, I would be very. I'd be a rescue diver. I was going to go on and become a master diver, and then, you know, life got in the way. But you know, you never know.
1: You're trained as a rescue diver.
0: Yes.
1: Have you had to use those skills?
0: No, actually, I haven't. So you know, but I may do one day.
1: It's there.
0: It's there.
1: Like, yeah, like
0: absolutely.
1: Being trained for first aid, just to make sure you have it. Where does your mind go when you're under the water? I know it's probably started exploring wrecks, but there must be other reasons you're diving now.
0: Yeah, I find it very, very peaceful. And you kind of go into almost a meditative state because you're breathing very, very rhythmically and slowly to conserve your air. And then you're just finning with your ankles. You're really not using your arms.
1: Okay.
0: And so that becomes very sort of, you know, rhythmical and relaxing. So there is this, I believe you do kind of go into some sort of meditative

0: meditative state, which is probably key because you want to keep calm and you don't want to be breathing too quickly.
1: Yeah.
0: So I find it really, really unusual, very unique experience. And yeah, as I said, there are moments where you get a little bit worried. But I find it something really, you know, I couldn't go up in one of those gyros, for instance. You know, I have a friend, she goes up with a boyfriend, and I wouldn't do that for anything.
1: Up in the air is not
0: for
1: you.
0: Oh, no, not for me. But I don't
1: hot
0: mind.
1: Air ballooning? No, nice and slow,
0: No. I wouldn't like that, no. Somebody might burst it.
1: But the body of water above you is what terrifies people about diving.
0: Yeah, does it? Really?
1: The force of it and...
0: I like to know what's down there and see around me.
1: To get to back to the air.
0: Yeah, I suppose there is that. I mean, I'm not going to be very deep during this because of the length of time that I'll be submerged. But I just really like it. Yeah, one of those things.
1: Does it help with coping with things like grief? Because it's only 4 years, I think, since your dad passed away.
0: Yeah. I think so. You know, it's still quite raw, but he had an amazing life, and he lived to a great age because, you know, he didn't eat for 35 years, nearly, you know.
1: Do you think that's made the difference?
0: I think that in the end, yes, because,
1: diet.
0: You know, back in the day, not like now, it's so improved. You know, jockeys and athletes in general get so much education around nutrition and things, and they didn't back then. So, you know, in the early days, he was living in the sauna, wasn't getting enough hydration for his body, definitely wasn't getting the right nutrition and minerals. So he started getting extreme osteoporosis towards the end, so his spine was crumbling.
1: Wow.
0: Then he had severe diverticulitis, so that was all affecting his colon and his internal organs. But the doctor said it was due to the fact that, you know, he'd denied himself, you know, really important nutrients through his life.
1: Okay.
0: He didn't really, I mean, he had a few pretty nasty falls, but nothing kind of major. But his brain was perfect right up to the end. Right up to the end, he was as sharp as a tack.
1: Well into his 80s.
0: He was, 86.
1: I would have thought it was a big age for, you know, a jockey given the toll on
0: the
1: body.
0: Yeah, it was fantastic. And he was, you know, he said he was pretty fed up now, you know, things weren't working for him, you know, physically. But I think a lot about him. And, you know, this is a way of... You know, it's a bit of a legacy. It's the year of the horse, and another real passion of mine is having the sculpture at the National Stud.
1: Tell us about that. That sounds really, really
0: interesting. I'm really excited about that. So Will Newton is a wonderful sculptor who did these life-size sculptures of my father around racecourses in England, and there's one at the Curragh. He was commissioned by a dear friend of my father's who wanted to do this. And luckily for my dad, he was still alive. Mm-hmm. And he was able to see these. And the Queen, she unveiled one in Epsom and all that sort of thing. That was
1: which he won nine times, wasn't it?
0: Yeah, nine times the Derby, which is still a record, which is great. And so he's doing a sculpture at the National Stud, and it represents all breeds of horses in all their guises. And it's a tribute to what horses have given us over the millennia here in Ireland. You know, Ireland is so synonymous with the horse, and you know, from the war horse to the workhorse, the plough horse, mm-hmm. and race horses, sport horses, right across the board. This will be a tribute and a thank you to what horses have given us, and just a reminder of, you know, the dignity they deserve and the thanks they deserve. So when people arrive at the Irish National Stud, which I have to say is a phenomenal place, they will see this before they head off on their tours or their picnics or whatever. And I think it's very special. And that's really the legacy from my father, because I've been very, very lucky. And it's really
1: not of him. The name is on the plaque, so it's a representation.
0: Oh, yes. It's a representation of all the different breeds of horses that have made, you know, so much difference to people's lives and still do. And, yeah.
1: What were his last years in Switzerland, by the way? Was
0: they were, yes. He went to Switzerland about the last 10 years of his life. Yeah.
1: He remained a mysterious figure.
0: Yes, to me too.
1: Didn't give interviews, did he really? Never gave long-form interviews or talked about his life, which was just incredible.
0: Yes, I mean, you know, everybody knows he had the speech impediment and the slight hearing issue, which he used to his advantage at times. But he did have a fantastic sense of humour, yeah, very dry. But he was, as somebody said once, and I think it was very He was a complex man, but he wasn't a complicated man. And I thought that was a very good description of him. But he was a mystery.
1: Were you able to ask him about his life, the wins, the prison time, the comeback, which is extraordinary?
0: Yeah, I mean, that was amazing.

0: amazing. I'll never forget that Royal Academy race after he'd come out of prison. But he didn't really discuss the prison thing much at all. I think it very much it was very tough on him, you know, especially diet wise and that sort of thing. I think he got quite sick in the early few months. But the comeback meant a lot to him, I think, that the fact that he was able to achieve what he did, you know, because there was a lot of naysayers, you know, as there often are in,
1: you
0: know.
1: He was in his 50s, wasn't he?
0: Absolutely. He was 58 when he won Royal Academy.
1: That is wild.
0: You know, crazy. So, you know, if he can do that at 58, I can do this at 61. But no, he was an incredible person, yeah.
1: There's such a large story that people don't know about Lester Piggott.
0: Mm.
1: It feels like you're the person to tell the story.
0: I know. I mean, my sister said to me once, you know, why don't you write the book? But I just don't know if I could, because there's so many things I don't know as well. But who knows? Maybe one day. And a lot of the people who give me some answers have all gone. So
1: there's a few.
0: Not many left.
1: He was still riding horses in his late 50s. The reason you came to Ireland in the first place, I presume, was your TV career, wasn't it?
0: Well, yeah, I was doing some television in England as well. And then I'd worked in America too. And I came over to work on a stud farm, actually, in Wexford. And didn't last too long. Wasn't sure about that. And then Tommy Stack and his wife said to pop over to them and maybe ride out for them for a while. He'd just taken out his training license a long time ago. And so I ended up staying with them for nearly 5 years.
1: Really?
0: And then that's how the TV kind of took off then with the race in 1988. Oh, my God, I'm old, aren't I?
1: Are you fully retired now from all the broadcasting, journalism, media
0: stuff? Yeah, pretty much, yeah.
1: Do you have horses then in Kildare? Because people with horses, they never retire, do they?
0: No, not really. No, I'm definitely not retired from everything else, but from the TV I am. But, so I have Irish drafts now at home, and they are absolutely, amazing creatures. So my mare, Rosie, she had a foal 2 weeks ago, which nearly 3 weeks. So she had a funny leg when she was born, so I nicknamed her Peg. So she's Peggy.
1: So are you in the breeding industry
0: now?
1: Well,
0: I've just bred from her, but I'm not sure if I'd, you know, it's quite a full-on job, but I do enjoy them. I didn't want to leave racing altogether, but I love that connection with horses, and drafts are very special. And of course, they're the real Irish traditional breed. They're wonderful creatures.
1: Yes, done wonders for us. People are very taken with your Galway Bay swim.
0: Are they?
1: When Tracy did the Bay swim in 98, Galway won Sam. It could happen again this year. Galiv August Tracy Abu. It's wonderful to hear your voice as someone you're missed on radio and television, and the best of luck to you.
0: That's very kind.
1: You're big in Denver. Ireland has some of the best diving waters in Northern Europe, so good luck to Tracy on this repeat charity event. That's for Rory Golden.
0: Rory, yes, I'm going to meet Rory for lunch in a minute. He was amazing. He's kind of my main man. He found me my operational team, and we worked together in 98 as well. And Rory's been down to Titanic. He's an amazing guy.
1: It's brilliant. Look, be safe and well.
0: Thank you.
1: And enjoy it.
0: I will.
1: Because I think you're going to get that feeling again that you did in 98. To support Swimming in Silence for Sensational Kids, idonate.ie, but sensationalkids.ie will get you to the link.
0: Absolutely.
1: So people can donate. Thank you, Tracy Piggott. Good luck. It's a month's time right across Galway Bay.
0: Thank you, Oliver.
1: Slán.
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1: I enjoy that. Now, cruise holidays are becoming increasingly popular, and that's despite high-profile coverage of when they go wrong. You remember the hantavirus cruise this year that was very, very serious. On the other side of that, you have the Netflix documentary about the poop cruise, where thousands of passengers were stranded at sea without power or plumbing. But that's way back in 2013. Things are different now, I presume. Paul Hackett, CEO of Click and Go Holidays, is back with us. How are you doing, Paul?
6: Very good, Oliver. Good morning.
1: It is true that we are mad for cruise holidays now in Ireland.
6: We are. It's the fastest growing type of holiday from Ireland. 72,000 people took a cruise holiday last year. That's up 12%.
1: 72,000 last year.
6: Last year. And that's up 12%. So that's good growth. That said, we're way behind our UK neighbours in taking cruises.
1: All right. Are they mad for a cruise?
6: They're mad for it. 38 million people a year, Oliver, take a cruise holiday.
1: Feels like a lot of them.
6: It is. It's still less than the number of people who go to Orlando, but it is a lot of people.
1: So that's multiple cruises.
6: Well, that's 38 million cruises. It might be people taking more than one. Yeah. Could be.
1: That's kind of what I meant. Because they can go direct, though, from England, can't they?
6: They can. They can just drive down to Southampton, park up and cruise from there. So they are spoiled. We generally have to fly to the Med, to the likes of Florida for a Caribbean cruise, to Asia for an Asian cruise, to Vancouver for an Alaska cruise.
1: So are we going everywhere? Not just to...
6: Everywhere.
1: I would assume Barcelona was, because that's one of the biggest ports in the world, isn't it?
6: It is the biggest cruise port in the world. And Barcelona is our most popular for the Irish destination because it's a short flight. Tons of flights. Aer Lingus, Ryanair, Vueling, all in there daily. Yeah. Tons of ships sailing out of Barcelona. So there's great choice, great availability. And the important thing with cruise is the cruise cost is pretty much the same no matter where you're cruising. So if you're cruising in the Med or cruising in the Caribbean, Asia or Alaska, the actual cost that the cruise line is charging you is pretty much the same. The difference is really your flight price. That's what's going to add value or add cost.
1: I presume the various reasons we wouldn't go cruising so soon was people are going, well, we'll be seasick and we're not.
6: Yeah, there's loads. There are, you know.
1: Lots of myths, aren't there?
6: There are myths. And I like, give me 5 minutes with somebody and I will convince them to book a cruise holiday because they do think I'm going to be seasick, which is not true. They do think it's for older people. There's that horrible expression of, you know, the overfed, newly wet and nearly dead. And that is just so not true. That is so not the case. It is incredibly popular. You're not going to be seasick. The ships are not too big. There's a perfect cruise holiday for everybody out there.
1: And it's considered expensive, overcrowded.
6: I think it's considered expensive because there's so much included. But in reality, I think the reason for the growth of cruise holidays more than anything is the value for money that the cruise ships offer. So there's so much included in your cruise fare. Plus, you're getting far better service. You're getting incredible entertainment. You're going to see 5 or 6 different destinations during your 1 week cruise.
1: Yeah, that's a big bonus, isn't it?
6: You know, you genuinely, and in real terms, that price, when you compare it, maybe the upfront price appears higher. But in reality, value for money-wise, in terms of what you're getting, you're not going to get. There's an expression we use in the industry. We call cruise holidays cruise, obviously, and then anything else is a land-based holiday. So a hotel is land-based.
1: Right.
6: And when we're comparing cruise to land, there just is no comparison in terms of value, restaurant choice, entertainment choice, the service levels on the ship. You're not going to see anything like it.
1: Is the price thing then on land, you don't know before you're taking your holiday how much you're going to spend on food?
6: Yeah, you're buying the flight and the hotel, but there's inevitably going to be extras unless you've bought an all-inclusive. So from that point of view, the costs can rise, whereas generally the price you're paying for a cruise is everything. All your meals, all your snacks, all your entertainment, everything you want on board. You can buy a drinks package if you want. You can do the excursions if you want, or you can just do your own thing when you call to port if you want. So it's a lot of flexibility.
1: How far in advance do you need to book a cruise if you're planning one?
6: Well, you know, the general advance is as early as possible to get the best choice. But even this year, there is incredible availability, great pricing in the marketplace. So this year is unusual. There is still great availability and great prices. Probably back to what we've spoken about earlier in the season in terms of, you know, the travel industry being relatively quiet March, April, May, for obvious reasons.
1: Yeah.
6: And in some cases, our American compatriots are not traveling as much as they would this year. They're sticking to the US because they were just concerned about security. So there's some availability because they're not traveling. And also by virtue of the Straits of Hormuz, some of the flights that would come from Australia into Europe, those passengers cancelled because they couldn't get through.
1: Yeah.
6: So there's
1: tons of thought cruises would be cancelled because of the price of fuel later on.
6: I think, yeah, there was a lot of media hype, but there's absolutely nothing. The cruises are cruising.
1: So if you want to go off in September,
6: perfect.
1: But usually I would say is it usually a year in advance?
6: People can book. Like, you know, it's really down to personal choice. You know, I think since the pandemic, consumers are booking closer to departure time, and it can often depend on the circumstances that they're in as to how far they can advance. Ideally, they're going to get the best deal by booking early, but there's tons of late availability this year for every type of holiday.
1: You've gone on a multi-generational family trip.
6: I think multi-generational, which is taking, you know, more than just you and the family, is perfect for cruising. Like, we had my parents, we've had my husband, my sister, her kids, her grandkid.
1: Really?
6: And I don't think there's a hotel that we could have a holiday and not kill each other. Whereas we could be on the ship and all be doing our own thing, be perfectly content, maybe meet for breakfast, maybe meet for dinner, and really enjoy it. Because, you know, there is a cruise line and a cruise ship and an itinerary for everybody. You know, we need to kind of break down people's misconceptions and their ideas as to why they shouldn't. If they go on a cruise and experience a cruise, they will love it. 90% plus of people who book a cruise repeat another cruise.
1: That's extraordinary.
6: So I think that speaks for itself in terms of, do take a risk. Talk to somebody who knows what they're talking about in terms of booking a cruise holiday. Get the right ship for you, because, you know, depending on what you book your land-based holiday for, what hotel accommodation or what standard of accommodation or what price point you're at, we'll find you a cruise that will fit exactly what you're looking for.
1: So those big cruises you might see on the telly the odd time with the big slides and it looks like a theme park on the sea. The older generation will think, I don't want to go there, that sounds like mayhem with kids.
6: But there's
1: a department they're going
6: to
1: see, they won't even see that section.
6: There'll be adult-only sections on that ship where they can just sit and chill and relax and have a nice quiet time, and the kids are up on the slides. I'm going on one on Monday. Legend of the Seas, Royal Caribbean Legend of the Seas, is launching out of Malaga on Monday. I'm going to be on that. That's going to be the largest cruise ship ever launched, and that is packed full of entertainment because Royal Caribbean target that family audience very well. So we'll be doing the slides, we'll be doing absolutely everything. it'll be a laugh.
1: We can't start a cruise from Ireland. They do stop here, but with our huge ports, Dunleary and Dublin Port, in Cove I think they stop as well, and Belfast.
6: Cove and Belfast are primarily the ports of call if you're going to sail from Ireland. There's very little choice because we don't really have the terminal capacity to deal with it.
1: Yeah.
6: Dublin Port doesn't want cruise ships. It only wants commercial traffic.
1: Dunleary Harbour decided against it years ago as well, even though it
6: wasn't great tourism.
1: And even Dunleary,
6: when you're in Dunleary, you're for the most part docked out in the bay and you're tendering in and out, which is a little bit inconvenient. So most Irish consumers go to their local airport, fly to the Med, fly to Florida, fly to Asia, fly to Alaska, or fly to Canada for Alaska, and then cruise from there.
1: Are they affordable?
6: They are. Like, you know, if I was to pick an average price point for you, like even taking that ship we're going on this year, like a family of four, it's going to be around $12.50 per person, and that includes your flight, 7 nights on the cruise, all your meals, all your entertainment, and on Royal Caribbean, all the entertainment, all the extras that the kids do are included, as they are on all of the cruise lines. Like,
1: that's,
6: you know,
1: $5,000 then for a family.
6: $5,000 for a family of four.
1: But nothing extra.
6: Nothing. That's it. That's,
1: and they can fly and everything.
6: Included, one night in Barcelona included, checked-in luggage included, the cruise included, all of the activities on board included. And that's, any of the cruise lines are going to be in or around that price point, borderline. Like, there's going to be some that are cheaper, some that are more expensive.
1: So if you're planning long in advance, then you have the time to bring the money together.
6: Yeah.
1: Can you ask your travel person? It's Paul Hackett. Liz, it's my wife's big birthday next year. She wants me to organise a cruise around the Med. I've never organised a holiday, so I'm under pressure and totally lost. What ships should I look at? Drinks, packages, cabin with a balcony? Please help.
6: Yeah, well, we would always say cabin with a balcony. And my singular advice to that gentleman is talk to a travel agent, because cruise is really a bit more complex than your normal holiday.
1: Yeah.
6: So talk to us or any Irish travel agent member. They will help you. They're the experts. They know what to do. They need to talk to him and find out, what hotel do you normally stay in? What price point are you looking for? Where in the Med have you been to that you might want to go back to, or have you not been to that might be of interest to you? And then they can match exactly what he's looking for. He may want no kids on the ship. He may want one of the adult-only cruises with Virgin Voyages. He may want something ultra-luxury. He may want a smaller ship. The travel agent
1: is easier to tailor when it's a cruise.
6: Totally.
1: Someone is wondering, what is your advice at the moment to those worried about outbreaks like the hantavirus in cruise ships and other illnesses that sometimes make the headlines?
6: It happens. There's no question. And it did happen. But it is very, very seldom. There's 38 million passengers a year cruising. 92% of them are repeating. They would not be cruising at that volume if that was the norm. So it's normal standard hygiene procedures. The cruise lines are brilliant about hygiene and onboard hygiene, hand washing, all of that. Look, you could be in a land-based holiday and have an issue, or you could be on a cruise and have an issue.
1: But some people who've gone cruising would say it's the cleanest experience they've had.
6: It is. It's like, I can't tell you how many I've
1: done. Do you have a favourite liner?
6: I can't. We work with them all, so I can't. It's like my favourite child. I can't. I could tell you the different things, like from a destination point of view. I love some transatlantic stuff. I think Alaska's a great first destination.
1: Proper old

0: World Sail.
1: Yeah, I see, yes, across
0: the Atlantic. Paul Hackett,
1: give it a try.
0: A pleasure as always. River cruises are a big thing as well, we want to mention.
1: But, yes.
0: Click and Go Holidays, Chief Executive Paul Hackett, thank you so much.
1: Thanks, Oliver.
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6: Now, are you looking for a little cold, caffeinated pick-me-up to combat the heat? Well, Georgia Vishnay is on the line to tell us how you can make all sorts of iced coffees and do it at home. Georgia, good morning.
7: A little piece of oasis where you can have 5-10 minutes break from your busy life, sit down, get your coffee, peace and quiet. Oh, we're concentrating on coffee and a little bit of bites. So there's no food smell, there's no cutlery noise, just nice background music and your coffee.
6: Very nicely described. And Camir, iced coffees, are they very popular at the moment in Carrick and Shannon?
7: As you can imagine, it is. Just yesterday afternoon, we used something like 5 kg ice for iced lattes.
6: 5 kilos of coffee just for the iced lattes?
7: No, that was just the ice.
6: Oh, right, just the ice.
7: Okay. Yes. Yeah, we're regulars in the frozen aisle in Tesco to keep up with the ice, yeah.
6: So iced coffees are suddenly, we're going through a moment in Ireland. We seem to be very keen on iced coffees all of a sudden.
7: Yeah, it is. But in a hot weather, I would say that an iced coffee, an iced latte is really, really refreshing. I would rather grab an iced Americano, an iced vanilla latte than a soft drink. I find it much more refreshing and filling than those regular sugary drinks.
6: Yes, you have great recipes on your website, which is artessa.ie. So
7: yes,
6: the iced latte, how are you making them, or how do you advise us to make them?
7: Well, the ingredients are the same as single latte, normal hot latte. You just make it cold. So what I would recommend, get a nice tall glass.
6: Yeah.
7: Fill it with ice.
6: Put some ice in there.
7: Fill it, yeah. I prefer big ice cube because I like to see the big chunks of ice swimming in the latte.
6: Rather than the crushed ice.
7: Yeah, and it takes longer to dissolve, so it's not going to dilute your coffee. Like crushed ice tend to dilute a little bit faster, and it's just kind of swimming this crust on the top. It's harder to drink as well. So you get a nice tall glass, fill it with ice cubes, fill it with cold milk straight from the fridge, leave a little space for the espresso. And if you have an espresso machine at home, make a single or a double espresso and just pour it on the top. It will cool down immediately, and it's going to make a really nice swirl on the top, you know, as the coffee is mixing with the milk. A little bit of theater. It looks really nice. And then it's just so refreshing.
6: So that's the normal coffee, which will be the regular one with no sweetening. And what kind of flavors are you putting in if people want a little bit of sugar?
7: It's up to individual taste. I personally don't like sugar in my coffee, but the most popular flavors are, for example, vanilla. It's really up to individual taste. That whoever likes their coffee sweet, use sugar. A little bit harder to dissolve in cold milk, so it might take a little bit longer. But you can use vanilla-flavored syrups, for example.
6: Oh, yeah.
7: If you don't have those at home, you have a look at the bakery aisle in supermarkets.
6: Yeah.
7: They got vanilla flavored sugar.
6: That's your favorite, Georgia, isn't it?
7: Yes. Yes, that just get a scoop of vanilla flavored sugar into your iced latte and you got a perfect drink.
6: So you've got a long glass. Do you put are you a double espresso iced latte woman, or do you like to?
7: Yes, I'm a double one. Especially in a heat like that, we are half asleep by the afternoon. It's not just the heat, but the humidity as well. That kind of makes it hard to think. So that double espresso is a great to pick up. But again, it's individual taste. If somebody doesn't want that much caffeine or have a smaller drink, use a single espresso.
6: Single shot will do job. What if you don't have the espresso machine? Will it work okay if you've just got the French press thing, maybe those plungers? Will that work?
7: Yeah, espresso machine makes concentrated coffee drinks, mm-hmm. so the latte is going to be nice and strong. If you don't have that, but for example, the next coffee maker would be the Mocha Pot, the traditional Italian little coffee maker.
6: Yeah.
7: That makes nice and concentrated drinks. So you can use that as well instead of espresso. And it's very easy to use at home. If nothing else, then an ice latte might be out of question. But actually, it's very easy to make a coffee in a cafetiere. Just make it stronger, use less water or more coffee.
6: Right.
7: And when it's ready, pour it over an ice, a glass of ice.
6: Be
7: patient. Will cool down immediately. And then just pour a little bit of milk in it, sugar as much as you like, and you got a cold, milky Americano or cafetiere.
6: Sounds lovely. You're from Hungary, George, is that right?
7: Yes, I'm from Hungary.
6: And iced coffees have always been really popular there, more so than they would have been here until recent years.
7: Yes, that's correct. You know, because we got this kind of weather, not as humid as here, but we got the heat waves quite often in Central Europe. So when we opened the cafe 16 years ago, we'd get these iced coffees on the menu, but it was really strange and we got some strange feedback. So we decided to rest it for a few years. Now it's very popular.
6: That's only around 2009, 2010. Iced coffees got strange looks, but now Leitrim has embraced them.
7: Absolutely, yes.
6: Well, we'll better let you get back to it because I know you'll be busy today. If you use 5 kilos of ice just on lattes alone yesterday, it's going to get busier and busier as the week goes on. Georgia Vishne, thank you so much from the Cafe Lounge in Carrick-on-Shannon. And all the homemade iced coffee recipes are to be found on arteza.ie. That's ArtesSA.ie. We've lots more to do. We'll talk to you again. Tairéis na nuachta.
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2: We're here until 1 o'clock. Irish people are becoming, we're becoming fiends for chilli flavours and hot sauce. So we'll hear about the Irish Chilli Festival, which is happening in Cork City this very weekend, which is extraordinary in the country. It seems like only 5 minutes ago, garlic was too spicy for us. There are many Brazilian and Scottish fans in Ireland, so we'll find out the mood out of a very tough encounter for the Tartan Army tonight in Miami. So the signs are ominous for the Scots, but they're not entirely out. Even if they lose, we'll find out what they're going to be doing to watch the match later on. And we're going to meet Dr. Paul Carson. He's a former GP and allergy specialist. He's become a best-selling medical thriller writer, and he's lots of things to say about his career. You know how to get in touch? The WhatsApp 087-032-3232, 51551 on the text, and oliver@rte.ie on the email. Now we've lots of messages coming in on iced coffees. I love our coffee, hot or cold, but I find when I drink the iced ones, I drink them too quickly and then I've none left. So that's how good they are. And Georgia Vishnay, we were talking about her coffee shop in Carrick and Shannon and Leitrim. Georgia's coffee is superb. I stop in Carrick and have one made by her, the staff. They truly know what they're doing and I'm not being paid for this, says Alice in Sligo, who goes over to Leitrim for her coffee. They're there 16 years, so they know what they're doing. But the Irish have finally embraced the iced coffees as well. People are driving around this. We have a voice note, a request, no doubt, coming in from someone in a car.
3: Hi, Oliver.
2: Hi.
3: We're driving to Mayo and really enjoying listening to your show. And we were sort of wondering if there's any chance you could play Three Lions by Skinner and Padil.
4: Oh, Jesus.
3: Despite England's poor performance, it really is such an anthem.
4: Don't do it, Oliver. Don't do it.
3: From Fiona, Barry, Seffi and Archie.
2: Fiona, well, because see, Barry is very reluctant about this, but it is a bit of a banger.
5: Three lines on the shirt, jewels remain still clean.
2: Don't think about the subject, just the song. So you're filling in, you can fill in the gaps yourself. Okay, we did it for Fiona, but we're also apologising on behalf of Barry. There you go. Cruises we were talking about as well with Paul Hackett, and mixed views on cruises. The partner and I cruised in September 2025, so just last September, for the first time ever. On the first and last day, the weather and the sea was extremely rough and scary. It totally ruined the holiday. I've seen so many parts of the Mediterranean, however, and I did end up catching COVID. So that's me done with cruises. I could be persuaded for a short 3 or 4 day cruise, if there are any. That's the thing with cruises. No, I'm never doing that again, unless you've got, you know, all the bits that tailor to what I want to do. Hello from a scorching northern Italy. We live just 30 minutes from Genoa. Beautiful and overlooked city. I know someone who's just been there and they told me it was incredible. Anyway, this texter goes on to say, I'm reading

history at university there. Lovely. The gargantuan cruise ships moor just under the windows of our lecture theatre, which is on the top floor of a very tall port, old port warehouse. Imagine a Liberty Hall eight times as long, belching smoke up against the clock, up against the dock. The streams of mostly mature people streaming off the ship. You have to be careful not to get in their way because they'll carry you off. I know it is a chosen holiday for so many, but I can't quite share it. The organised fun, the overwhelming skyscraper effect, the concentration of so many people in a metal box. Not for me, says Deirdre with a fada. Some people love the cruises, some people don't like them at all. And I warned of 34 degrees, according to Met Aaron's forecast, temperature forecast, around South Mayo. Kathleen is from Kilchamaw. She said that's west of Knockwood. It was talking about hashtag sweltering. Oh my God, it's going to be quite a day for you. Now, yesterday, you might remember we were talking to Donal McRory from Radio Na Gaeltachta. And he was telling us about the 40 most beloved Irish language songs, Ceol Tíre, Ascaelge, and he revealed some of the tunes, but they had a special show with the RTÉ Concert Orchestra to list the top shows, the top songs, which he couldn't tell us at the time. So I can tell you at number 5, Uimhir Chuaigh, Sáuru Sáuru by The Gloaming, beautiful song. I was wondering where Ó Ra Sé Bhaile would end up. It's number 4 most popular song Ascaelge of all time. Póki Fulamh Is Clugan Tin is at number 3. Or tin, if you're from the Connemara Gaeltacht. Bruach na Carrigabáine, and we heard the Seamus Begley and Cooney version on the show yesterday. That's the second most popular song of all time. But at Ivara Hain, Auron Vinche, Nan Tom Chameen de Borca was number 1. But sure, since the season that we're in it, The Gloaming, this is gorgeous. 51551 is the text. Sáuru Sáuru, the fifth most popular song, Ascaelge, ever.

0: Ah, that's good for the soul. Fair play to Sauru. Sauru is my number one. Goramila Maiga, that was number five on that list. You can listen back at your will. Nice little rest. Dr. Paul Carson's coming into us right after these. Suspion.
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6: The moment you got told the good news.
7: Rob, you made the panel.
6: 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And then you finally come on in the 51st minute. 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
0: Dr. Paul Carson has been called the John Grisham of medical fiction, and he's used his experience across emergency medicine and general practice for many years as the inspiration for his best-selling thrillers. And he's got a new one, Fatal Practice, and it comes out of his real-life observations as a GP and often how doctors have become accidental witnesses to the hidden lives of people, I suppose, as they come in. Paul Carson, how are you? Welcome.
9: I'm good, thank you. Thank you for the invitation.
0: They know you quite well. They've been sending messages into you already, both patients and fans of the writing.
9: Oh, so that's wonderful.
0: You've two different lives
9: going on. That's fantastic. And hello to everyone.
0: It's quite a hiatus. 2013 was the last book, so what were you doing? What was the delay?
9: I didn't want to write anything that I didn't particularly find interesting. What happened was, with the book called Inquest, I got a really good idea and I ran with it. And then the publishers wanted a series, and I was thinking of doing a series, but that involved going into the coroner's court and pouring through files of the dead people.
0: Right.
9: And you know what? After a while, particularly one particular day where I was reading a little girl in her 20s who had committed suicide and left a suicide note, and I read it and it broke my heart, and I thought to myself, you know what? I'm too old for this. You know, I had gone through enough bad problems my own life, health-wise.
0: Yeah, and I thought,
9: I think I need to walk away from that.
0: Really?
9: And so I walked away, and then I got a really good idea, and I thought, you know, I'm walking back, and here I am.
0: Back writing.
9: Well, the book's here.
0: You've quite the history, don't you? Because I presume a name like Carson, you have to be an Ulsterman, very strong name.
9: Yes, yes.
0: Up north.
9: Yes, up, totally, yes.
0: But you did your medical training, your education.
9: I trained in Trinity. And I went out to Australia for a while after that.
0: What sort of a welcome did you get in Trinity now in the 70s, coming down as a northerner?
9: It was good. No, nobody paid any attention to that at all. We were going through the troubles back home, as you know, and it was spilling over all the time. But I never noticed any unpleasant comments.
0: I suppose Trinity College at the time was a place for Southern Protestants, as it was.
9: it was a great place. I don't know who or what religion they all were. Funny enough, we didn't ask that much. Belfast,
0: you were used to that. Yeah.
9: We weren't interested.
0: What brought you to Australia?
9: I have a brother who lives out there, and when I graduated, I said to my brother John, I said, look, when I graduate, I'm going to go out and spend 6 months with you.
0: Okay.
9: I went out and I stayed 6 years.
0: Did you?
9: It was a combination of factors, but the most important thing was, one, I was offered a significant amount of money to stay on, and it was very hard to walk away from that.
0: That's still a problem today.
9: And two, I was getting fantastic experience. I was getting the type of medical experience that it would have taken 3, 4, 5 years to

0: get, and I was getting it within 3 or 4 or 5 months.
1: Is it because it was busy in Australia?
0: It was busy. It was under-doctored. They expected you to just do it, you know. So I was giving anaesthetics without ever having an anaesthetic training. I was, you know, setting bones, taking x-rays, delivering babies, dealing with heart attacks, asthma attacks, epileptic attacks, anything that could attack you, including a snake bite.
1: Right. What do you do with a snake bite?
0: You hope to God that you've got it right, because the venom could kill the patient if they hadn't got the actual bite. So fortunately, it was only one snake bite event.
1: And in 6 years.
0: I survived, the snake didn't, and the patient did.
1: Oh, very good. That's the most important thing.
0: Yeah.
1: You obviously loved that in Australia.
0: It was wonderful. It was very taxing, emotionally and physically draining, because it was just non-stop. Lots of very exciting and sometimes unpleasant experiences. One patient tried to murder me because I had committed him into a psychiatric hospital. And it took me a while to get over that, like 5 minutes, because I was getting a call to another patient at the same time. So I'm walking away from one fellow and trying to be nice to another.
1: But you'd carry those things with you, wouldn't you?
0: Well, when you get tried to murder you, it kind of sticks you in the back of your head.
1: Is that among the reasons and the busyness of it why you decide to come back to Ireland?
0: No. My wife's called Jean, and she's from Dundrum here in Dublin, and she and I got married out there. There was a point where we kind of felt we'd peaked, we'd achieved a lot, mm-hmm. but we wanted to come back. We wanted to get back to Ireland and to enjoy all that we had remembered. Coming back in the 80s wasn't a good time, because it was, you know, a significant depression at the time here, a recession rather, and a lot of people said, what are you doing back here? We're all trying to get out there. Yeah. Well, we knuckled down and we made a success of it.
1: You brought some new ideas to Ireland on your return.
0: Certainly, both my wife and I both did. Speaking on the medical side, I got so much experience from Australia, and I used to go down to the Royal Adelaide Hospital, and there was a respiratory physician there who would coax me on a lot of new stuff. There was a big difference between the consultants in Australia and the consultants in Ireland. Consultants in Ireland were patronising to general practice. In Australia, they were accommodating and enthusing and reinforcing, because they knew that these doctors were way out in the bush.
1: Is that right? Yeah.
0: They were dealing firsthand with what came in, and they knew they had to deal with it. And that's kind of what I was at. I had to deal with what came in through the front door, because if I couldn't deal with it, it was a long journey down into town. So I got wonderful experience. I heard about allergy in a proper sequence.
1: They were more advanced at allergy working
0: totally.
1: In Australia.
0: I heard the phrase sleep apnea for the first time. And when I said that, when I came back to Ireland, people were looking at me and said, what's that type of thing? And now, of course, we all know. So yes, it was. It was. The experience was fantastic. The new ideas and the openness to new ideas and the encouragement to family practice was a breath of fresh air.
1: The cynicism and the attitude towards allergies that greeted you when you returned.
0: Appalling.
1: It's changed now.
0: Oh,
1: thankfully.
0: It is. But it was pretty grim. You know, I heard one senior consultant describe it as homeopathy, or and a strong northern accent said, homeopathy or Chinese medicine, that's allergy.
1: That's the attitude it was.
0: It was, yeah.
1: They just didn't think it was scientifically based.
0: Well, the thing that I kept thinking when these people said that was, you know, you guys are not examining your patients the way I do. And that was the bottom line. I was looking and listening much more carefully than they were.
1: You brought EpiPens into Ireland?
0: I did. They weren't licensed. There were patients who had children with potential anaphylaxis to nut allergy, etc. And I just bit the bullet and said, right, I'm going to bring them in illegally.
1: You smuggled them in?
0: I just ordered them through the post. They turned up. It wasn't like a suitcase at the airport type thing. They turned up. It wasn't legal, but it got through. And I said to my patient, there's your EpiPen. I can't charge you for this, but you can make a contribution to the practice expenses, because they were quite expensive for me to buy in.
1: Yeah.
0: So I had most of my patients who had kids with potential anaphylaxis, I had them armed with EpiPens. Then, of course, they eventually got licensed.
1: It would have saved lives.
0: Oh, it did?
1: It did.
0: I can think of two already.
1: Really?
0: As I'm talking to you, yeah.
1: What was going on that we didn't have approved or regulate EpiPens?
0: But there's the whole concept of allergy being a freak, you know, not a proper scientific subject in Ireland at the time.
1: An EpiPen can travel then, I presume, if you were bringing them from?
0: They do. Most of the EpiPens are made in the States, so they do travel.
1: What is going on with allergies now? Do you think it's down to diet or environment? What's your conclusion after all these years?
0: All these years, it's pretty much the same theories as before. The environment, immune system, compromised immune system, and the old theory that children are too well brought up and too well looked after, and they're not exposed to dirt, etc.

0: better.
1: It's true.
0: If you're born in a barn, you probably won't get allergies type idea.
1: It is true, is it?
0: I don't know if it's true anymore. I think we'll probably find out the big answers later on as time goes on. It's a working, working experience at the moment.
1: Can you safely expose kids to certain bacteria when they're young to build up their immunity? How would you do that?
0: You'd have to do it in a controlled experiment, and since you can't even get them into hospital if they're sick, it's hardly likely we're going to start doing that.
1: I see, yeah. That'd be medical trials and
0: need be super
1: studies fun. Elsewhere, wouldn't they? Working as a GP obviously gave you a lifetime of material
0: very much
1: writing.
0: So, yes.
1: You have a Substack. Yeah.
0: Substack. I have a
1: very
0: Substack
1: on trend,
0: post.
1: Paul.
0: Yes. I only heard about Substack about 4 months ago. I really joined up really quickly. I thought it's a really good outlet.
1: It's a blog. We used to call them blogs 20 years ago, didn't we?
0: Very much so, yes. And I've called this, they don't teach this at med school. And it's to do with the things that you have to deal with beyond your medical education, which you never thought would be coming down the track. So the man who tried to murder me in Australia, nobody ever said to me, and be very careful now, somebody will try and murder you while you're out there type thing, you know? You deal with that on the hoof.
1: You had people like the silent patient.
0: Yes, this was very traumatic and very disappointing. A young woman, I would say in her 20s, who came to me and who sat in the in the chair opposite me, and for 20 minutes that girl could not get a word.
1: But you could see she was
0: struggling to speak. She wanted to speak. The sweat was pouring off her brow. She was shaking a bit, and she kept looking at me, big, wide, dilated eyes. And I kept, please, calm down. Just say something to me. Say something. Take your time. And of course, out in the waiting room, which is packed.
1: Yeah.
0: And the kids are rioting. Their chairs are toppling. And my secretary's ringing and said, "Are you going to be much longer there?" Type thing. So it went on for, I think, 20 minutes. That girl could not get the words out of her mouth. Now, then I learned, because this particular story was, a priest had come to me and said, "Look, I'm actually going to ask someone to come and see you," which was quite a surprise because I wasn't exactly the most religious man in and around that area. So when a priest comes to me and says, "I'm sending somebody to you," I'm going, "Okay, what's going on?" Well, the same had happened to him, in the sense the girl had gone to confession.
1: Really?
0: But she couldn't, whatever was going on with her, she could not bring herself to tell you what it was.
1: So he wisely suggested...
0: And he said, "Look, I know somebody. I must have had a reputation as being a liberal-minded doctor." So he said, "Come to me." The girl did come, but she didn't speak. Now, the thing is, a good while later, maybe a year or so later, I mentioned this at a medical meeting, and one of the female doctors came up, quietly took me aside and said, "I had a patient like that once." And it took her 3 visits before she came out with it, and she was being abused. And I kind of think that's what was wrong with that kid. I think that the baggage that was on her shoulders was so appalling that she couldn't even bring herself to get it out.
1: She was struck dumb by the trauma.
0: She couldn't get it out. She wasn't dumb. She just couldn't get it past her throat.
1: The girl, you couldn't follow up with her because...
0: She had left false name and address. She wanted to tell her story, but she didn't want people to know who she was.
1: Extraordinary, isn't it?
0: It was. It's still the fact that I can describe this to you now. This was about 1984, 85. That I can see that girl's face now as I'm talking to you, and it breaks my heart that I wasn't able to reach out to her and make her feel that she could tell me whatever was troubling her.
1: And these kind of hidden histories pass you by sometimes, just 20 minutes, half an hour at a time, but they stick with you.
0: Yeah, well, the big stuff does like that. Yes, of course, yes. There's lots of other stories. I mean, I met another family doctor during COVID, and he and I exchanged stories. And within 10 minutes, I thought, you and I have just seen so much and heard so much.
1: Yeah.
0: That's why I went back to writing again. There's too many stories. They shouldn't sit in my head.
1: Helps you process a lot of it, I'd say.
0: Absolutely, yes.
1: Did you work in the north as a doctor?
0: I did for 1 week, and 1 week only. I worked in Belfast, and it was quite interesting because in that 1 week, I did a house call where I was asked, "Go upstairs, a little boy's sick up there, I'll be up after you." And I go up, and a little boy sitting up in bed with a fever, and flustered a bit, and I go to check him out, and I take a thermometer up, and I drop it, and I bend down to pick it up, and he shouts at me, "Don't look under the bed. That's where Dad keeps his guns."
1: Oh, wow.
0: And I looked under the bed, and indeed that was where his father kept his guns.
1: True.
0: Yeah, so.
1: The monster under the bed.
0: I took his temperature. I took my own temperature. I took anyone's temperature who'd walk into that room at that stage. And I just went on ahead with my business and didn't pay any attention. I mentioned it to the doctors where I was working at the time. They said, "We know all about this. Don't worry. You just do 1 week here. That's all we want you to do."
1: Say nothing.
0: Say nothing.
1: The phrase is. You became a patient yourself in the middle of your career.
0: Yeah, unfortunately, yes. Around about the time my first medical thriller came out called Scalpel, which was a big success and caused a lot of fuss. Mm-hmm. And people used to say to me, you're handling this very well, Paul. I mean, you know, don't seem to be taken aback by this success, etc. And the problem was that I was more concerned with the diagnosis I'd just been given, where I had a rare blood disorder. And the treating doctor said to me, Paul, this is going to become leukemia at some stage.
1: Wow.
0: So we're going to keep a very close eye on you. And so every day I'm waking up going, is this the day I get leukemia? Is this, you know, there was that monkey on my back throughout all that time. I was actually quite unwell and tired. So I had to reduce my working hours. And that allowed me to sort of, you know, keep my attention away from my health by writing books. So I wrote more thrillers. But then in 2023, I had to start an anti-cancer treatment. And I was told I had maybe four and a half years to live. And the reason I'm here today looking well and bright is that a new drug actually physically came onto the market at that time, and they grabbed it and said, we're going to try this, and it worked.
1: Really? Early stages.
0: And I'm always delighted to share this story, because as you and I are talking, there are people in oncology wards around the country, or people are maybe being told they've got this, that, and the other cancer. The treatments nowadays are fantastically successful. So think of me as a success story, and please, whoever you are, whatever you're worrying about, there is always somebody there who will be able to help you. There's a fantastic service in Ireland.
1: There's hope. How long ago was that diagnosis?
0: The diagnosis in 1996, then the leukemia in 1999, then the treatment 2023, and I've been off all treatments since 2024.
1: And here you are, looking fresh and well 30 years later.
0: Yes, thank you very much indeed.
1: Tell us about this book, Fatal Practice. We're in Cavan in the 80s.
0: Yeah, I wanted a rural area where there were no hotels. I chose the time and the rural area because I wanted this not to be encumbered by mobile phones and social media, etc., etc. So the bottom of the story is that a young doctor, troubled doctor, seeking to get a fresh start, ends up in rural Ireland, where he uncovers corruption, addiction and criminality as he works in a GP practice.
1: You've got layers of plot going on.
0: And he's the only one who's going to be able to sort it out, because he's the only one who can interpret all that's going on in front of him.
1: So he's the young fella who's come into
0: the relatively practice. Young. He's 30. He's come back from Australia. Ring a bell there. And he is quite literally stunned with all that he's seeing, because the doctor who he's replacing short term is in hospital after being assaulted. And everyone's saying, but who would beat up a country doctor?
1: Hmm.
0: And the answer becomes more apparent as
1: we'll
0: the
1: have to
0: story
1: untangle that.
0: Yes, unravel.
1: It sounds dark.
0: Yes, it's dark enough. Yes.
1: Is it as dark as your previous work?
0: It's more interesting. There's more depth to it because I deliberately put a lot of family practice and medical practice into it. So you can sense the pressure that doctors are under, mm-hmm. and at the same time, why sometimes certain things that spill out make them go off on a tangent, as this man does. But he's that sort of a character.
1: Well, it's great that you're looking well and writing well. 30 years, it's nearly 30 years, I think, since Scalpel came out.
0: It is, 1996.
1: A lot of hits in the meantime.
0: 90, that's right, yeah, 30 years.
1: A pleasure talking to you.
0: Thank you so much for the invitation.
1: Dr. Paul Carson, or Paul Carson as he is just on his as a book, you've dropped the doctor for
0: yeah,
1: the
0: well
1: for
0: that, yeah.
1: Fatal Practice is the name of the book. Thanks so much. Good luck to you.
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1: What's happening on Liveline? Kieran Cuddihy.
5: Rats. A man got rats. In touch with us. He is infested with rats. His home is infested with rats. The garden shed. There are rats coming up the drains, rats everywhere. And he sent us videos. And these rats are the size of cats. And they are absolutely awful.
1: Sounds horrific.
5: And he's saying that actually it gets worse in the hot weather. That, you know, we're always told that maybe in the winter, if you leave the doors open, a rat or a mouse might come in. But he says if there's a prolonged period of dry weather, they can come in as well because they're looking for water. There's not as much water out and about for them. So he has this problem with rats and he is looking for advice. And if people have dealt with this themselves or are dealing with rats, if they have managed to get rid of them, if they have their own homemade remedies and they want to get in touch and offer advice, 087-484-8888. We're going to be talking about that. We're also going to talk about this Oireachtas committee that is recommending the decriminalisation for possession of small amounts of drugs, of all drugs, for personal use. Not a huge surprise, the recommendation, because it echoes what the Citizens Assembly had previously recommended. That's what this committee was looking at. Yeah. And essentially the argument in favour is that criminalising people for their own drug use hasn't worked, you know, and doing the same thing over and over again, etc. It hasn't reduced harm and it's time for this health-led approach.
1: They do it in Portugal and other countries.
5: Yeah, and there's no great evidence of increased drug use in those countries, but what there is some evidence of is increased public use of drugs in those countries.
1: Well,
5: so I don't think anybody's suggesting...
1: We're already there, I think, in this country.
5: ...a perfect solution. But listen, the people who'll be profoundly impacted by this, whose lives have been profoundly impacted by drug use and by addiction, there'll be people who feel very strongly, maybe given where they're living, close to facilities, that they do not want this to happen. And, you know, they think if it's more public drug use, that that's a price too high to pay as well. So whatever your views on that decriminalisation of possession, get in touch as well, 087-484-8888, or send me an email, liveline@rte.ie.
1: Okay, Kieran Connolly, Liveline coming up after the news of one. Thanks so many for that. The Irish Chili Festival is taking over the Marina Market in Cork City this weekend. The man behind it all, he went from Berlin comedy clubs to growing chili plants in his own living room. His name is Neil Long, but he's known as Neil Numb, and he's in RTE Cork right now. Welcome, Neil.
6: Hi there, how are you getting on?
1: How you doing? Very welcome. This is, I presume, Ireland's first ever chili festival. I'm not sure anyone's claimed to have one before.
6: There is some debate about that, so I need to be careful what I say. Literally, when we said it was the first ever, we got phone calls saying, oh no, we did something in 1999 in Belfast. And I'm like, okay. First one in 27 years then, I don't know.
1: Cork's first ever chili festival.
6: Yeah, exactly.
1: This weekend. We can tell already, you're Scottish, but you've strong Irish connections since childhood.
6: Yeah, absolutely. We spent every summer in Galway here when we were kids. So,
1: yeah.
6: So I've always loved Ireland, and I had my 18th birthday in Dublin.
1: That was an occasion, I'd say.
6: Yeah, well, it was another lifetime ago, but you know.
1: In Galway, was it a kind of coastal seaside retreat? Is that what you were?
6: Yeah, Cleggan. We used to go to as a kid. Yeah,
1: and was your uncle?
6: Yeah, it was my uncle John, and the whole family. It was kind of
1: He sounds like a bit of a character, this, Uncle John. He worked in Dublin.
6: Oh, he's a good lad.
1: An architect, and he was kind of offering you, was he, just to come in as an apprentice?
6: Yeah, I just went to do a bit of work experience in Dublin. He'd very kindly offered to, and then, off I went when I was like 16, 17.
1: You run events now, so the architecture you didn't take to it.
6: No, I fell in love with DJing, so I became a DJ instead of architecture.
1: Did you do any of it in Dublin?
6: No, it was kind of the 90s in Scotland that we were running clubs, and then we left and went to Australia and New Zealand.
1: But I think you did have involvement in the commitment somehow, which was obviously...
6: No, I literally collected glasses at the rap party for the commitment in the waterfront nightclub. I had nothing to do with anything.
1: What an entry to the world of events and nightclubs you did. So you're kind of a restless soul, doing a bit of gigging around Scotland, and then you take off to Australia.
6: We did Australia, New Zealand. We ran a club in Auckland, and then in Melbourne first, and then in Auckland.
1: Good days?
6: Yeah, great days. It's like, it was great days, but that life is over now. We've moved on from it.
1: You have the memories. I think you had some extraordinary experiences around South America, DJing, nightclubbing.
6: Well, so South America, I was just literally living on the beach. It was like,
1: really?
6: Yeah, you know, I had an online company at the time, so I didn't have anywhere I had to be. So I just went and we travelled around South America.
1: Some curious experiences, no doubt.
6: Oh, quite a lot, I did the whole length of the Amazon River.
1: Were you not eaten alive by various bugs and things?
6: Oh, yeah, it's pretty brutal. And then I got robbed by policemen in Venezuela, and we ran away from Venezuela, and then through Colombia, and then, Peru... I've been at Machu Picchu five times. I've been at Machu Picchu.
1: That's nearly too many times.
6: Yeah, it's too many
1: That's
6: times.
1: Some kind of curse.
6: But I did all the mountains around Machu Picchu. I climbed them.
1: Wow, you've

0: You've lived a life.
1: Well, Neil. Still living it.
0: The entire length of the Amazon, is that all in one go? No.
1: No, over about 8 days we took.
0: Really?
1: Yeah, yeah.
0: I think you can cruise it these days and do it, mate. I'd say you didn't do it as comfortably, though.
1: No, we were traveling like the locals travel on these massive big boats with like 500 hammocks. It was, yeah. It was pretty mad.
0: On the Amazon, that's pretty out there. Come here, do you end up in a prison at some stage for an afternoon?
1: Yeah. Well, have you read the book Marching Powder? Anyway, it's a long story, but there's a it's about San Pedro prison in La Paz. And literally you used to be able to bribe your way in, so you could go and like bribe your way in. And like,
0: just to say you were there.
1: Yeah, no, I spent all day in the prison with MS-13 gangsters. It was mental.
0: Oh my God, why would you do such a thing?
1: Like, as long as you're paying, everything's fine. You know what I mean?
0: I
1: literally bought the whole. I bought the whole gang beers at the. There's like a shop inside. It's mad.
0: Were they terrifying?
1: Yeah, they were terrifying. But as long as you were paying them, everything was cool. Normal people shouldn't do
0: that. Don't recommend do that. Like, get out before you run out of money, which is what you did. And it's Berlin then is where you've kind of settled then.
1: Yeah, well, even I'm not really that. I've been there for 17 years now, and I'm kind of now it's like I'm really. I'm like, okay, it's. I'm looking for other things now that I'm getting a bit older. So
0: this sounds like the most settled you've ever been.
1: Yeah, in Berlin, yeah, but Berlin's a very young person's city.
0: What do you enjoy about it these days?
1: Well, no, it's the people are amazing. So I've got very very strong friends in Berlin. So and it's a great city. Like it's a great city with layers. So the layers go very deep. So
0: yeah. But I would say it's a fine place. I mean, you don't sound particularly old or anything, but there's a laconic side to it. Literally lakes and while in the afternoon around here and there.
1: I'm only 52, so I just don't want to be any older in Berlin. You know what I mean? So
0: it's kind of time to move again.
1: And Ireland seems like a guy. Yeah, I like Ireland. So
0: it's nice and mild.
1: I like the people in Ireland. That's much more important. Is like the. Like, I like the pub culture here is it suits me. Like, I mean, yeah.
0: We get along with most of the Scots.
1: Absolutely.
0: So the hot sauce and the comet, this all comes into your life, really, in Berlin. Did they have a chili festival? Is that what happened there?
1: Well, we launched the Berlin Chili Festival. Yeah. So basically what happened, we were selling hot sauce at the comedy club.
0: Okay.
1: And I'd known the guys from Crazy Bastard Sauce for years, so we'd go to the pub together and I knew them. And they were on at me for years that Berlin needs a chili festival.
0: And one of them is an Irishman who runs...
1: Yeah, Jonathan O'Reilly, yeah.
0: Crazy Bastard Hot Sauce.
1: Yeah.
0: Not sure we can get it here, even if it's an Irishman.
1: Oh, you can. We've got it, yeah.
0: We'll have it this weekend. Jonathan O'Reilly, he's the man who introduced you to this whole world of hot sauce.
1: Yeah, because he was saying, do a chili festival, and I just didn't have time. And then the pandemic hit, and then I just suddenly had time, so...
0: Yeah.
1: So then, yeah, and then as soon as we did the first one, I was just like, okay, this is something. There's something about people trying hot sauce together that's, one, they're outside of their comfort zone, so everyone's, and there's something that just, I was just watching it and like, okay, this is something. Like, everyone's been really nice and it's like, yeah, because they're all getting high off the endorphins from the chili.
0: And filming each other and laughing at each other.
1: Yeah, and it's just...
0: Hot Ones has become a phenomenon on YouTube.
1: Oh, this is ginormous, isn't it? It's just Sean Evans.
0: He's just trying out.
1: He's also such a good host. He's like, because he's chatting to these celebrities, but he's like... the questions are really quite gentle, so he's not trying to find out stories or gossip. He's just having a chat, and it's like, I think they've definitely hit on something amazing.
0: That's Hot Ones. But the Chili Festival is still flying in Berlin. First one now in Ireland in Cork.
1: Yep.
0: What happens at these festivals?
1: Well, one, there's about 60 vendors coming from all over Europe. 25 of them Irish hot sauce vendors, and I've got to say the quality of Irish hot sauce is just world class. So. My friend sent me a box of hot sauce from Dublin and I was blown away by just how good it was. And then so people can come and they can eat hot sauce all day, try everything. So, and then we do the amateur chili eating competition on the stage with Clifton Chili Club. So literally anybody can enter
0: the
1: as well.
0: Chili eating competition. Mark.
1: Yeah.
0: Paramedics on standby, I'd imagine.
1: Absolutely, yeah. We take it all very seriously, and there's no real danger, but people are sick afterwards, but But there is no real danger, so it's like, and they have to sign disclaimers. They have to be in very good health, like so. And I my lawyers drew up the disclaimer, so to give me permission
0: to draft it. You have to sign away before.
1: But it's really like watch it, like because we used to do the professional events, and it's like okay, it's fun watching the professional, but it's professional. People eating professional chili eaters eating chilies is okay. Like you know they can eat them.
0: They seem like the good people to ask. How do you cool down the tongue, the inside of your mouth? After?
1: Time.
0: Yeah. There must be some. There must be a yogurt, milk, bananas, cucumbers. There must be something.
1: I think the hunt to get milk is actually what. So, like you're going, oh, I need milk. And, yeah. And then by the time you get the milk, you're halfway there anyway. Gone, okay.
0: Think it's the milk, but it's actually the time.
1: I think it's the time, yeah. But allegedly there is a protein in milk that does dull the pain of, yeah. of capsaicin. But yeah, you just need to relax.
0: Capsaicin is the thing that causes the burning sensation.
1: That's a chemical, and because there is no real heat, it's basically the chili has a defense mechanism against mammals. So what you're sensing is a chemical reaction in your that's designed to stop mammals from eating it.
0: Yeah,
1: because like birds don't sense capsaicin. So,
0: oh, they don't.
1: So a chili plant wants the birds to eat them because the digestion process helps with the germination. So.
0: Irish people will be reaching for a pint when the burning sensation takes hold. But our palates have changed in this country, and I can even see it in crisp flavours. They're looking for hotter and hotter things.
1: Oh, yeah, yeah. And again, it's just, they just did a spicy chip as well. Like, but we've got like 20, I think it's 25 Irish producers coming on this weekend, and it's, yeah, there's, and I also run the European Hot Sauce Awards, so quite a lot of the Irish hot sauce we've already tried, mm-hmm. and it's just like, okay, yeah, I think there's a real cultural shift happening, not just in Ireland, but also across Europe, where, and Scotland as well, you know, there's a real push for. It used to always be about hotter and hotter and hotter, the hot sauce. And I think now now it's about flavour. So you don't have to, it doesn't have to blow your head off. There's lots of levels from really mild, which is great, to all the way. If you wanted to blow your head off, we can do that. But but there's other layers to it, you know what I mean? So
0: entry is free as well. So yep. It sounds like it's going to be a bit of crack. And the hot weather will be easing by then, although they love the chilies in hotter countries, so it probably won't affect things too much. The Irish Chili Festival at Marina Market in Cork from Friday all weekend. Chilifest.eu is the place to go, Neil.
1: Yep, or irishchilifestival.com.
0: Brilliant. Neil Long or Neil Numb?
1: Neil Numb. I've been Neil Numb for longer than I've been Neil Long. So.
0: Longer than the chilies have been around. Neil Numb, thanks a million.
1: Thank you very much.
0: Have a great weekend. Bye bye.
1: You too. Bye bye.
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0: Scotland face a really tough battle at the World Cup tonight. They're going to take on Brazil in Miami. A draw is enough for the Scots to get through to the knockout series. But Neymar is returning. He's fully fit, back in a yellow shirt. It's a game that promises to be one of the great group stage matches. There are tons of Brazilian and Scottish fans living in Ireland to be watching the match tonight. It's got an 11 o'clock kickoff. Diego Bianchi is from Brazil. How are you doing, Diego?
6: I'm great. You?
0: You in good form? Are you excited about tonight?
6: Oh, very, very, very. Hopefully good. Great night.
0: Where exactly in Brazil are you from now?
6: I'm from São Paulo.
0: Sao Paulo.

0: Well, we know it in this country. And have you been in Ireland a long time?
1: I've been like 12 years so far.
0: 12 years, okay. And what are you doing here?
1: I work in emergency accommodation from Dublin City Council.
0: Oh, do you?
1: Yeah.
0: Can I ask what you do in the job?
1: From desk, though.
0: From the hostel, I think, is that what you...
1: Yes.
0: From the front desk. Oh, yes, front desk. Sorry, yes.
1: Yeah.
0: A sensitive job. So thank you very much for your service, I should say, in the accommodation services here. You're here all these years. And you have you found love with a Brazilian in Ireland.
1: Oh, yeah, a lot.
0: You tend to hang out together, the Brazilians, which is why you're putting together this watch party. Where is this going to happen?
1: So it's going to happen in Arlington Hotel. It's a huge place there, like it fits around 900 people.
0: Oh, wow.
1: Plus another place downstairs that's like over 300.
0: Yeah.
1: And yeah, we're expecting to be full house again today.
0: You're expecting over 1,000 people into the Arlington Hotel?
1: Yeah. The first game was like about 1,200 in total.
0: Wow.
1: Last game was around 700 to 800 because the game was half one. And tonight we're expecting still like minimum 700 to 900, say.
0: Will they be mostly Brazilian?
1: Mostly Brazilian, but the pub is open for like anyone who wants to enjoy even the Brazilian atmosphere, exactly.
0: Do they like to go early to the matches, the Brazilians, or will they just show up just before kickoff at 11?
1: Not really. Now, the first game, like we were full house, I'd say 3 to 4 hours before the kickoff. So many people try to attend, like, because we have bands as well, we have DJs. So that's the main idea, to make like a nice environment for the Brazilians, because like we're far away, so we can give them back like a little bit, you know.
0: A long way from home. And they love to dance and they love to party for hours, even before the long match.
1: Yes, even and after, if it's possible. Like
0: you have a football supporters group in this country. That's kind of what's behind your idea of setting up these World Cup fan zones, really, unofficial fan zones in Dublin.
1: Exactly. Like, that's when everything started, like, because we support Palmeiras and we built a group over here, like, that supports, like, our football team from Brazil. And it's always a good idea, like, to make those kind of events, like, to bring people together.
0: Yeah. You also have other events, other countries.
1: For this World Cup, we're doing Spain, Uruguay, and Portugal, which has been like very, very nice to do it.
0: You've got good crowds for those countries?
1: Yes, especially for Portugal. We're very happy as well.
0: Interesting. But Brazil is obviously the biggest one.
1: I can't compare. Like, it's full house, like, for 100%, like, you know.
0: And they love to wear the colours. You won't miss the Brazilian fans walking around Dublin tonight.
1: Well, if you go on a corner street, like, I'd say 5 o'clock to 6 o'clock, you're going to see a lot of yellows, like, on the street. So.
0: Queuing up to get in. You must have been a child the last time that Brazil won the World Cup.
1: Yeah, exactly. I was 12 years old, but I really remember that day.
0: 2002. Yeah, God, it's a while ago. The Scots, some of the Scots might fit in, Diego.
1: Oh, absolutely, yeah. Like,
0: Gray McQueen.
1: Everyone is welcome, and I can guarantee that, like, they're going to have some fun there.
0: Gray McQueen is from Scotland. Sorry, Diego. I want to bring in Gray McQueen from Scotland. How are you doing, Graham?
2: I'm good, Oliver. Thanks. A bit nervous, but excited for tonight.
0: Nervous, I would imagine the Scots are. Well, the spirit of the Tartan Army seems to leave their hopes undiminished.
2: Yeah, look, I think if it was a trophy for best fans, we'd be winning it. It's on the pitch tonight. We need to do it. I think it's a long time since we were at a World Cup. We've never made it out to group stages. And I think this is our time. I hope Diego has a fantastic night until the very end. I hope he is disappointed tonight, unfortunately, Diego. But I think this is a great chance for Scotland, and I just really, really hope we take it.
0: You are known to us, Graham, as the voice of Dublin Airport, the Dublin Airport Authority, and all the business that goes on there. And it's the height of summer, so I presume you've taken some hours off. And are you going to watch the game somewhere exciting, or how are you watching it tonight?
2: Well, exciting for me these days. This is my first World Cup with Scotland in 28 years. It's my kids' first ever World Cup for Scotland. So I keep telling them this doesn't come along as a Scotsman too often. So we need to enjoy it. So I'll be on the couch with my two lads, and hopefully my wife will stick around for it as well tonight. She gets a bit nervous though, so she may disappear if it's getting a bit edgy. But
0: she's
2: on
0: like
2: the couch
0: rest
2: with
0: of us.
2: The two lads.
0: She's like the rest of us. Your wife, the Irish, watching on enviously as the Celts are having all this fun. In Florida.
2: Yeah, well,

0: Well, if we do manage to get through, it's looking like we could potentially face England in a later round. So I think that would probably bring us all together even more, Oliver, if that was to be the case.
1: What age are your kids now, Graeme?
0: My oldest lad, Sam, is 14.

0: player. I mean, it's kind of a hard one, isn't it? This is a big contest.
1: Yeah, it's funny. I think I was looking there. We've been to 8 World Cups, Scotland. And this is the 5th time we've met Brazil. So we always seem to play Brazil. And we face, you know, Rivaldo, Ronaldo. Now we've got, you know, Neymar and Rafinha and Vinicius Jr. as well. So we've faced them all before. We've never beaten Brazil. And I'm just really, really hopeful that the time is now and we can finally do it tonight.
0: What happened when Brazil played Scotland the last time you saw them, which was 98?
1: It was a bad day, Oliver. Thanks for bringing it up, though. The last World Cup we were in, I think we got the 73rd minute, it was 1-1, and we, in true Scottish style, we scored an own goal to lose 2-1.
0: Oh, my God, that's painful.
1: But look, these things have got to turn around at some point. So we go in full of hope. If you don't have hope as a football fan, if you don't have dreams, especially at a World Cup, then it's all for nothing, isn't it?
0: Well, they're traumatised in Brazil from World Cup. The Brazil World Cup, which was 2014, Diego, and it was the Germans that are the cause of the bad memories.
2: Do we really have to talk about this one?
0: Well, this is famously a traumatic incident for Brazilian fans, isn't it?
2: Oh, it was very bad. But to be honest, like, I was very sad about the last World Cup that we lost to Croatia. For me, I understand, like, 7-1 against Germany and everything, it's pretty, pretty bad. But, like, to lose against Croatia last World Cup, like, for me, it was way hurtful than the 7-1. Because, like, if we went through that game, we would get Brazil and Argentina in the semifinals. So we were so excited for that game, like, to happen, but unfortunately, so, yeah.
0: Are you hopeful this time for Brazil? How the Brazilian fans, they're packing into the Arlington Hotel later. Do they have hope this time?
2: I can guarantee. Like, I think it will be a very hard game, but I think we're going to win tonight, hopefully.
0: And it's not completely over, Graeme, even if Scotland lose.
1: No, there's a lot of different permutations. It's hard to work it out. I think even if we drew, we'd be fine. We'd qualify for the next round. And even if we lose, maybe by a goal or two, I think we'd be okay as well. But yeah. I don't want to think like that. I want it to be a win and a nice
0: heroic scoreless draw.
1: Well, we'd probably take it. But I don't know if my heart would take it. But either way, it's going to be an edgy night, I think.
0: It is. And possibly England, if the permutations work out for the next round. But we'll only worry about the 90 minutes this evening.
1: Yeah, we'll get through that one. So we'll see how it goes. But I'm confident. I think we're finally going to beat Brazil, and I'm going to put my money on John McGinn to score the winner.
0: Well, enjoy tonight, Diego Bianchi, on behalf of all the Brazilians. Graeme McQueen for the Scots. Kickoff 11 o'clock.
3: Thanks
0: live
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0: on RT. Thank you both so much.
2: Thank you.
1: Come on, Scotland.
0: Enjoy it. Rachel English is coming up next. Some Scottish music to get us all excited.

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4: It's the News at 1 on RTE Radio 1. This is Rachel English. Good afternoon. The headlines. The HSE has said it has overspent by 400 million euros so far this year. Temperatures have again risen to more than 40 degrees in parts of Europe. And Éireann Éireann has said it expects transport services in North Dublin to return to normal within the next hour following significant disruption. The news is read this afternoon by Ailey Sheehy.
5: The Oireachtas Health Committee has heard that the HSE has overshot its budget by hundreds of millions of euro up to the end of last month. The overspend was confirmed to committee members by the HSE Chief Executive Anne O'Connor. Our health correspondent Fergal Bowers.
6: Despite having its largest budget allocation of 29 billion euro this year, once again the HSE is running over budget. Its Chief Executive Anne O'Connor told the Oireachtas Health Committee today that by the end of May, the budget overrun was 400 million euro. She said the service is seeing a significant overrun on the pay budget and is also working to reduce the significant reliance on agency staff. And Ms O'Connor told the committee that the growth in the deficit has slowed. Derek Tierney, the recently appointed new Secretary General at the Department of Health, was asked if the performance situation at the new National Children's Hospital had improved. He told the committee it has not in any tangible way. Mr. Tierney said the contractors had missed 19 deadlines, but have said that the effective completion will now be the end of August.
5: The Minister for Health, Jim O'Callaghan. The Minister for Justice, Jim O'Callaghan, has described the Women's Aid annual report as startling and sobering. The charity reported a record high demand for its services last year. Eleanor Burnhill reports.
7: Of the more than 62,000 disclosures, more than 4,700 involved children. Women's Aid said the figures reflect both sustained levels of domestic abuse as well as an increased awareness about the supports available. Minister O'Callaghan said the criminal justice system could be difficult to navigate for victims and survivors, but he said a new implementation plan around the family law courts would mean more access to supports from TUSLA and Mediation Services. Eleanor Burnhill, RTE News.
5: Met Éireann has said the current spell of high temperatures should peak tomorrow, with the potential for the all-time record to be broken. A status yellow high temperature warning is in place until 9 o'clock on Friday for all of Ireland. A heatwave is spreading to other parts of Western Europe and is expected to extend to Eastern Europe over the next few days. Peter Ferris reports.
8: Met Éireann says the average June temperature in Ireland is between 16 and 19 degrees. And while 28 degrees is expected today, the peak of the current spell of hot weather will be felt tomorrow. It says there's even potential for a new record to be set when 33 degrees could be reached, and that Connacht is where it would be most likely to happen. The highest temperature ever recorded in Ireland was 33.3 degrees in Kilkenny in June 1887. More widely in the Midlands and in the West, Met Éireann says tomorrow will get up to 31 or 32 degrees before temperatures start to fall tomorrow night and into Friday, bringing possible thunderstorms and a cooling over the weekend. So far, France, Italy and Spain have been hardest hit by the heatwave across Europe, where temperatures are expected to soar again today.

0: Dublin Simon has outlined the challenges facing people who are homeless, including addiction, trauma and poor health. In its annual report, the charity said its community outreach team recorded almost 11,000 interactions with people sleeping rough in 2025, a 29% increase on the previous year. The report also says that 12,400 individuals are in Dublin's emergency accommodation system, accounting for the majority of homeless nationwide. Our social affairs correspondent Alva Keneally reports.
1: Dublin Simon has described the capital as the epicentre of homelessness, with the number of people in emergency accommodation in the city the highest in the state. While housing pressures continue to be a key driver, the charity says many people experiencing homelessness are also facing challenges like poor health, addiction, trauma, social isolation or a combination. In 2025, women accounted for 40% of those homeless in Dublin, up from 35% 5 years ago. Within the same time frame, there's been a 20% increase in the number of women accessing Dublin Simon services, a significant shift that the charity says requires more tailored, gender-specific solutions. During the year, the charity helped over 1,560 people secure a home, including 19 new homes in Crumlin, where the impact report was launched this morning.
0: Éireann Róid Éireann has said it expects transport services in North Dublin to return to normal within the next hour following significant disruption. The DART service between Malahide, Howth Junction and Clontarf Road remains suspended, as does the northern commuter service between Howth Junction and Dublin Connolly. There were delays and a limited service between Dundalk, Drogheda and Howth. Services were suspended because of damage caused to train infrastructure in the Raheny area at around 8:30 last night. Éireann Róid Éireann said several roof-mounted arms that connect the train to the overhead electrical wires were damaged, along with around 600 metres of power lines. It's not yet known what caused the damage. And now the weather.
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0: Very warm and humid today. Sunny spells will become widespread as the day goes on. It will be cloudier in the west and northwest than elsewhere, with highest temperatures today ranging from 22 to 28 degrees.
4: Eilish, thank you. And continuing today's news at 1, the health service overspends again. We'll have further details and we'll be hearing fresh information about the completion of the National Children's Hospital. As Europe burns, we'll be talking to the Red Cross about efforts to keep people safe. Plus, a further surge in reports of domestic abuse and an update on the problems that have caused disruption to thousands of rail passengers.
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6: I'm Colin Morgan, and my debut novel, The Ballad of Ronan McCoy, is a coming-of-age story about growing up and letting go. Best friends, Brendan and Ronan, couldn't be less alike. Ronan is smart, sporty and totally comfortable in his own skin. All things Brendan wishes he could be. When something terrible happens one summer, their friendship is put to the test and the boys are changed forever. The Ballad of Ronan McCoy is out now.
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4: Hello again. There's fresh information today about overspending by the health service. The HSE told the Oireachtas Health Committee that up until the end of last month, spending was €400 million over budget. 6 weeks ago, it was reported that the executive had been telling managers to make savings, including a curb on overtime, agency staff and recruitment. Our health correspondent Fergal Bowers has been following today's committee hearing. Fergal, lots of interesting information about a whole range of health issues this morning, but will we start with that overspend of €400 million? What explanation did the HSE give?
7: Well, the health service, it has a budget of €29 billion for, you know, day-to-day and capital spending. And we know the Irish Fiscal Advisory Council said just in May that the health sector needs realistic budgets to avoid spending overruns. And health actually has accounted for 40% of all government spending overruns for the last 3 or 4 years. So what we heard today from Anne O'Connor, the recently appointed head of the HSE, she told the Oireachtas Health Committee the budget overrun increased to €400 million at the end of May. Here's what she said.
8: I think we definitely are spending money in a way that we could spend it better, put it this way. So I think the challenges that we face are in respect of our pay budget and our non-pay budget. We're significantly overspent on our pay budget. Now, we saw a very busy winter in terms of activity, a growth in terms of our, I suppose, our opening surge capacity, etc., to respond to all of that. But critically, what we see is a very significant use of agency. And we know that agency staff are high cost. So there's a very significant programme of work underway to reduce our agency spend.
4: Anne O'Connor there, the new boss of the HSE. Now, Fergal, the National Children's Hospital, I've lost track of how many deadlines have been missed at this stage, but this morning there was information about a possible new deadline.
7: Well, yes, Derek Tierney, he's the recently appointed Secretary General at the Department of Health. He was asked by David Cullen and Sinn Féin if the performance situation at the new hospital, you know, had improved. And he said it hasn't really in any tangible way, and that the contractors have missed 19 deadlines, but have said that the effective completion will now be the end of August. So this is what Derek Tierney said.
9: The contractor's programme has slipped 19 times to date. The contractor has given a commitment to reach completion by the end of August. We'll wait to see. If we're judging past performance as an indicator of future performance, we all draw our own conclusions. I would say in parallel, we have pushed to get access to the hot block. We are making every advantage of that and every opportunity. We're now in level zero, level one, lower ground, level six. And it is a fully fitted hospital at this stage. Clearly, we'd all like to see patients getting in. That is the whole purpose of delivering this transformation. And I'd be expecting, I'd be hopeful we get access to level two by the end of the month.
4: That was Derek Tierney. Another issue that's been in the news a lot lately, Fergal, the full implementation of the public-only consultants contract. That came up this morning as well.
7: Yeah, I mean, that is a big matter. Now, Padraig Rice, the chairperson of the Health Committee, he said one of the big issues of concern is the implementation of the public-only consultants contract. And he said hospitals can't take an a la carte approach to it, which is what he said. He said he remains deeply concerned about revelations in recent weeks about the ongoing practice and what he said were violations of the contract. And Deputy Rice said it's not up to individual hospitals to pick and choose, you know, what aspect they're going to implement of the of this new contract. And he described them as, you know, these are landmark reforms under Sláintecare, the national health policy. And the health committee will have a hearing, I think this day next week, on the public only consultants contract. We'll hear from the HSE, I think, from hospitals. So there'll be another big spotlight, certainly put on that issue.
4: Fergal, thank you very much for that. And while we were speaking there, we received a statement from the National Paediatric Development Board, which is overseeing the new children's hospital. They gave us this statement a couple of minutes ago. It says BAM, that's, as you know, is the company building the hospital. BAM's programme includes current indicative timelines that point to completion towards the end of the summer. However, this remains subject to validation and testing by the independent employer's representative, a process which takes a number of weeks to complete. This is nearing completion. The contractor is required to deliver in line with its agreed programme, including ensuring that the necessary resources are in place to achieve full delivery. And it says the board, together with all stakeholders, remains fully committed to progressing the project and to delivering the new hospital as soon as possible. So, like I said, that statement just given to us by the Development Board of the long-awaited new Children's Hospital. Now, tens of thousands of rail passengers in Dublin have had to find alternative transport today because of a major disruption to services on the north side of the city. Electricity lines in the Raheny area were damaged yesterday evening and led to DART services between Malahide and Howth to Clontarf Road being cancelled. Commuter services between Howth Junction and Connolly were also affected. Let's get the latest now from Barry Kenny from Erin Road there. And Barry, what's the picture this afternoon?
10: Well, Rachel, I'm delighted to say that the repair works have been completed and the first trains have now operated back over that section of line. We had a Dart moving through at the Enterprise at 12:50. Enterprise just left there at 13:05.

0: here from Connolly as well. So very grateful to our teams who've been working since just after 1 o'clock this morning in terms of repair, and that we will now have full services. Obviously, it'll take a little bit of time. Trains aren't where they're supposed to be, but we will be mobilising as quickly as we can, and certainly by mid-afternoon expect a full service on the Dart, on Northern Commuter and on Enterprise, and importantly, obviously, with the, a big concert at Malahide Castle tonight, the Katy Perry concert, we'll have our full services and our extra services for that as well.
1: Are there additional buses? Are they still running?
0: We have no, we because of the updates from site, we did expect that the 12:50 service, we would be able to operate that through as a train. And as I say, that has departed with a 15-minute departure. There will be some bus transfers coming in the opposite direction still from earlier. But again, quite quickly, we will do our utmost to get the full Enterprise service back up and running. The Darts and Northern Commuters, really, you know, as I say, we can get them in place a little bit more quickly. So we are doing that straight away as well.
1: What happened to the electricity lines in Raheny that caused all of this?
0: Well, that's, I suppose, our next priority now. Our first one was to get the line back up and running, is to determine exactly what caused the fault. It was at between Raheny and Harmanstown Station, the overhead line, which of course power the Darts. A significant section, about 600 metres of the overhead lines was damaged. A lot of damage to the various elements of that system. And also there was an out-of-service Dart passing through, and the pantograph, which is the arm you see at the top of the Dart that connects to the overhead line to get the electricity supply, some of those were damaged as well. So as I say, the priority was to get up and running, but we will be investigating how this happened, because of course the disruption was very, very significant.
1: Was it deliberate damage, do you think?
0: There's no indication of that. You know, we have in the past had some instances of vandalism, but there's nothing at this point to indicate that's a factor here. It's brought us challenges in all sorts of ways, because of course when the fault happened last night, the Teddy Swims concert was already underway at Malahide Castle, so we had huge crowds at Malahide who were relying on us to bring them home. So we kept the other track open to get people home from that concert, and again our own team that was supported with the Gardaí in terms of managing the crowds last night got everybody away safely. And I would say as well that the NTA and bus operators mobilised additional resources to Malahide to help with crowds also. So there was a great team effort in ensuring that, from a public safety point of view, we brought such a high concentration of people from Malahide home last night, notwithstanding the disruption to the network at that time.
1: Just one other thing. I know there was also an issue in the west this morning. What's the situation there now?
0: That's rectified since about just after 9 a.m. There was a recurring signalling fault that caused some delays to early services on the Galway to Dublin line and on the Galway to Limerick line, but that was rectified at just about 9:05. So again, all those services are operating. Some moderate knock-on delays, but they're clearing as the day goes on.
1: Barry Kenny of Éireann Row there, and thank you. Large parts of Europe remain in the grip of a heat wave this afternoon, with temperatures in several countries likely to pass 40 degrees. So far, France, Spain and Italy have suffered the worst effects. Yesterday, France recorded its hottest day since records began. The World Meteorological Organization has said Europe is warming at more than twice the global average, which makes prolonged episodes of extreme heat more likely. Mary Friel is the Senior Climate Policy Officer with the International Federation of Red Cross and Red Crescent Societies, and she's been describing the impact of the current extreme weather.
2: What we're seeing at the minute is what's being called an extreme heat dome that is stretching across large parts of Europe, affecting over 20 countries, and we're seeing various levels of heat alerts going out over the last few days. So while in Ireland it's a yellow alert, what we're seeing in other parts of Europe is this red alert, the highest level possible in parts of UK, France, Spain, Italy and Switzerland, which is really signalling risk to life and actions need to be taken at different levels.
1: Can you talk to us then about the implications for people's health, especially those who are in a vulnerable position anyway?
2: Absolutely. I mean, whenever we think of extreme heat, perhaps we think about taking care outside, making sure we've got our sun cream on, sun hats, which is extremely important. But whenever we go into this red alert, this extreme heat, there's lots of different risks that unfold, particularly for groups that are particularly vulnerable.

0: and that is those over 75, children, pregnant women, people living with chronic illnesses, and outdoor workers, and other groups as well. And what we're seeing is different impacts. So being very mindful of heat exposure outside, but also the hidden risk of indoor heat, especially in these extended heat waves that we're seeing across Europe. So we're really raising awareness with the public across many countries as the Red Cross, to ask people to stay connected with their local heat health alerts. And also critically to check in with family, friends, neighbours, to check how they're doing, because it can be very quick to become dehydrated or to experience a little bit of need for support. So doing these simple actions truly does keep people safe and well, and saves lives.
1: What measures are the worst affected countries taking, apart that is from warning people to take care?
0: Yeah, we are seeing with the red alert really kind of big action plans springing into place. So, for example, in Italy, where we've seen rising heat, particularly across many cities, the Red Cross there has been working very closely with cities who have activated the red alert to mobilise volunteers to support prioritising house visits to those who are most at risk. As well as outreach to people in migration or informal settlements as well, who may not be getting the alerts through in Italian and may need extra support to get those messages. Whilst in Spain, we're seeing the kind of major setup of cooling spaces across cities, and the Red Cross as well working very closely with city authorities to do that and make sure that those spaces are inviting to be in. That it's somewhere cool, but also critically somewhere nice to rest, to get a tea, get a coffee, to chat, that there's spaces that are appropriate for children to be able to play, and to be able to make sure that people have a space which is cool and inviting to be in during these very, very hot days and hot nights as well.
1: We know from previous studies, and I'm thinking of two in particular, the study that was carried out in France in 2003 and then a Europe-wide study in 2022, we know that prolonged extreme heat can cause thousands of deaths. Is this something you're concerned about at the moment?
0: This is something we're extremely concerned about. And the 2003 heat event that took place in Paris, very sadly, with the loss of over 60,000 people who sadly lost their lives, was an absolute tragedy for many families and people. And what we want to raise is that extreme heat is very dangerous, but also that these simple actions on connecting with those who are most vulnerable, keeping hydrated, making sure that people have access to cool spaces, really does save lives on a very large scale. And so we really urge the public and those to stay connected, to be able to take action themselves and to connect with loved ones at this critical time.
1: And that was Mary Friel of the International Federation of the Red Cross and Red Crescent. She was speaking to me a short time ago. And as we were hearing there, the hot weather can affect everyone, but some groups are more vulnerable to the effects of extreme heat. Let's have a word now with Tadhg Daly, who's the CEO of Nursing Homes Ireland. Tadhg, you're issuing advice today to your members caring for older people. What are you saying?
2: Yeah, absolutely. Good afternoon, Rachel. I suppose ultimately, as your previous speaker has outlined, we know that older people and people with pre-existing conditions are more at risk. So ultimately, the advice that we have given our members over the last while, and again reiterated today, hydration. Hydration is key here, really, and residents in nursing homes need to stay hydrated, drinking fresh water regularly throughout the day, even if they don't feel thirsty. So regular sips of water is important. Keeping the rooms cool, obviously, is important. Keeping curtains or blinds closed during the day and only opening windows maybe at evening or nighttime, and avoiding going out into the heat of the day. Clearly, if residents wish to go out, they should be facilitated, but it should be for a very, very short period, and it should be in the shade, and ideally not at the warmest part of the day. So, and keeping their bodies temperature cool, using a damp cloth or a damp towel on their skin to reduce body temperature. So I suppose we're fortunate in the nursing home sector, we have very expert nurses nursing and care staff that will be aware of the signs of dehydration or dizziness or nausea among their residents, so they can act pretty quickly. But we all need to be vigilant, both from a resident point of view, but also from a staff point of view, right across the health service.
1: It sounds as though tomorrow might be one of those relatively rare days where air conditioning could come in handy in this country. Do many nursing homes have air conditioning?
2: Yes, somewhat, but I mean, clearly there'd be also homes that are older in terms of their age and wouldn't have. And in that case, you know, fans may be appropriate. Now, there are some, I suppose, concerns around the use of fans in respect of infection control. But, you know, that would be based on a risk assessment and the needs of the resident locally. So, yeah, many would, as I say, have air conditioning, but not all, no more than many of the health buildings right across the country.
1: Tadhg Daly, thank you very much for talking to us this afternoon. Should the possession of drugs for personal use be decriminalised? That's the proposal from the Oireachtas Committee on Drug Use. It argues that most evidence suggests decriminalisation is unlikely to lead to an increase in consumption. There has been a mixed response, with some doctors saying that such a move would be too risky. Justice Minister Jim O'Callaghan was asked about the proposal this morning. Let's hear what he had to say.
3: My own views in the area of decriminalisation of drugs is one of caution. I think we need to be careful in terms of any law changes or any proposals which would increase the incidence of drug taking. In practical terms, you know, drugs which are held for personal use, to a large extent people aren't prosecuted for that at present. I'm fully aware that there needs to be a health response to it. I also can't, however, ignore what international experience is. In British Columbia, 3 years ago, they introduced decriminalisation of drugs. They're reversing that policy this year. So we need to be guided by what's happening in international practice as well. And we know in the United States that policies, I know there were policies of legalisation of drugs, but there's a widespread recognition there that those policies have simply increased the incidence of drug taking in those communities.
1: That's the view of the Justice Minister, Jim O'Callaghan. Our reporter, Sheila Nocton, has been getting the views of people in North Dublin.
4: I don't really know the right answer to that. Does it lead on to harder drugs? That's the big question. But I probably would think that cannabis and some of the lighter drugs are no worse than alcohol.
5: No, absolutely not. I think it has to not be allowed anymore, and I think it's not good for just the whole society.
6: Legalize, yeah.
7: Why do you think that?
6: It's personal use, though, isn't it? That's people go out on a Friday night and enjoy themselves. Some people have addictions to it as well, but you know what I mean. If you can stabilise both, then legalise it.
8: Some people have addictions; they shouldn't be punished on having some personal use.
9: Personally, I don't agree with people taking drugs, and I think, you know, with people driving that are on drugs and that kind of thing. So, you know, I'm a retired nurse, and I would be looking at it also from the effects that drugs would have on the person, and the long-term effects on the health and on the mental health. So I don't know whether any drugs that are as such illegal are okay to use.
10: I think it's a really good idea, just because it makes it more safe for other people to, you know, take drugs in a safe manner.
11: Well, it's getting that bad now. The drugs is everywhere, and it's getting ridiculous that kids can watch them on the street even smoking it, and it's just making things, bringing our little country down to a disgraceful way of kids to see what's happening out there. We're only advertising it. That's all we're doing, advertising the drugs. It's a disgrace. It's an absolute disgrace.
7: So you wouldn't be in favour of this move?
11: Definitely not. Under no condition should we allow them. There's other ways of getting drugs, like if you're not well or anything like that, but this is it's only a camouflage and a cover-up for the drug lords. That's all it is.
7: What would your thoughts be on decriminalisation of drugs for personal use?
12: I think for personal use, I suppose if it's like weed or something, I mean, in America, it's people are allowed to use it, so I would agree with it, I guess, yeah. A lot of people are already using drugs like weed and stuff for like recreational use as it is, so I think especially for recovery and stuff, it just, by having it illegal, it just puts up a lot of barriers and stuff and causes more problems.
1: So some people in Dublin talking a short time ago to our reporter Sheila Nocton. Coming up, we'll be hearing more about that new report showing a jump in reported cases of domestic abuse.
13: 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Start with Nissan. We'll help you find the right car for you. Nissan. Always a smart move.
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1: You're welcome back. As you may have heard, reports of domestic abuse to Women's Aid rose by a third last year, the highest level they've ever seen. More than 62,000 incidents were reported, including serious cases of violence, coercive control and threats to life. Cúan is the state agency with responsibility for reducing domestic violence. Its chief executive, Stephanie O'Keefe, is on the line. Good afternoon.
16: Good afternoon, Rachel.
1: Looking at today's report from Women's Aid and hearing those figures, does all of this suggest that domestic violence remains an enormous problem and that little progress is being made in tackling it?
16: It does mean that domestic violence is a very significant issue impacting on a sizable proportion of the population. But what we are seeing is that with all of the work that is happening across government through the implementation of the Third National Strategy, that we are working successfully on creating conditions, working in partnership with all of the voluntary groups and civil society to support women in coming forward to tell their story. It's difficult to say whether or not the increases that we're seeing across all of the organisations that we fund across the country, and they're all seeing increases in demand for services, the degree to which what part of that is actual increase in prevalence in the population, or whether it's more people coming forward. And we certainly know that a lot of it is more people coming forward, and we know that from speaking to women, and we know it from the communications and the campaigns work that we're doing, that more people are aware of services, more people are reporting that they will seek support in services. And the other thing to remember, Rachel, and for your listeners, is that the vast majority of people, and we know this for a long time, do not tell anybody. They do not disclose what they're going through to anybody. And what we're trying to do is create an environment that stops that and helps people to realise that support is there. There are services with experts there who can listen, who can help, who can support a recovery pathway for people, and a safety plan is what a lot of the services do with the people that they see.
1: One of the big issues, though, over the past several years has been a shortage in the number of refuge spaces. How much progress has been made in that area?
16: We're doing really well in that area. Of women who experience domestic abuse, there'll be a proportion of those who need to have access to emergency accommodation. And the government commitment when the zero tolerance strategy was published was to double capacity. And with the arrival of Cúan and the very strong partnerships that we have with the domestic violence sector, the Department of Housing, the Housing Agency, approved housing bodies, we are now on track to be able to double that capacity by the end of the year. Through the expansion of refuge units, where we'll have, at the moment, we have a plan for 216 at the end of the year, but we're looking at other options, and also safe homes. Many of the services that we fund have a combination of both refuge units and safe homes, and we've been particularly targeting safe homes in areas of the country that have low to no refuge provision. So by the end of the year, we're hoping that we will have doubled capacity, and we're very optimistic about it, and we're very grateful and thankful to all the people working with us to make that happen.
1: Can I ask you about those counties that still don't have any provision for emergency places? Last month it was reported that four counties don't have any accommodation for those fleeing domestic violence. Does that remain the case?
16: Yeah, it does remain the case. But for example, Monaghan at the moment doesn't have any refuge accommodation, but we have a plan with the County Council and indeed with Cavan County Council to have safe homes and an interim refuge in Monaghan by the end of the year, as we're waiting for the actual refuge to be built. So Coon is working with all of the partners that I've mentioned there, and most importantly, of course, the service providers on the ground.
1: And what about the other three counties then on that list? One of them, a neighbouring county to Monaghan, Cavan, also had nowhere for women to go.
16: And with Cavan, we're putting in safe homes with the agreement of Cavan County Council, which will be in place by the end of the year. So what the safe homes are allowing us to do is in line with the kind of model of care that the service providers are already using. It allows us to target emergency accommodation capacity in the counties with low to no provision. So by the end of the year, that will be very significantly improved. And then, of course, the services collaborate very carefully and closely together to ensure that where their occupancy level isn't at 100%, that they work together an awful lot. That's not to say that the demand is very much there for those services, but we are working, and it is a good news story that we are working to have that target met
1: so
16: by the end of the year.
1: When then do you think that in the case of all four counties there will be a refuge available?
16: I think that, for example, for Monaghan, we'll have an interim refuge in place by the end of the year, and then the actual refuge will probably be in place by the end of 2027 into 2028, the beginning of 2028, and that's about the timeline for the other counties where we're actively looking at construction and planning.
1: All right. Stephanie O'Keefe, Chief Executive of Coon, thank you for talking to us. Stark, unambiguous and profoundly troubling is how the Oireachtas Joint Committee on Key Issues Affecting the Traveller Community has described the evidence laid before it. The committee was mainly looking at health and mental health issues affecting the traveller community. In a report published this lunchtime, the committee said the evidence revealed a pattern of racism, discrimination and systemic neglect that has left an entire ethnic community feeling abandoned within its own country. The committee chair, Deputy George Lawler of the Labour Party, joins us now. Good afternoon.
17: Good afternoon, Rachel.
1: Before we get to your recommendations, your findings paint a very bleak picture. Can you give us a sense of the sort of evidence you heard about travellers' lives?
17: Well, yes, indeed. As you outlined there from the foreword to the document, the evidence that was put before us was stark. It was definitely unambiguous, and it outlined policy failures and the human cost of those policy failures, both in, whilst this pillar covered health, it encompassed obviously mental health and accommodation, education and various different employment and various different areas that linked into the health aspect. And what we found from the witnesses who came from the travelling community, who came from agencies working with the travellers, who came from government departments, we found that there was a profound neglect over many, many decades that has brought us to a situation where traveller health and traveller mental health in particular is suffering greatly. One particular concern that was raised repeatedly was the prevalence of suicide in the travelling community, and the impact obviously that not only had on the person themselves but their family and the wider community.
1: Mm-hmm. I think many of us would have known and would have been aware that there was a particular problem there among traveller men, but the report also highlights that there's a very significant suicide problem among traveller women.
17: Absolutely. Traveller women is hugely a much greater number and statistic, and I hate using the word statistic in this scenario, but the number of traveller women who take their own lives in comparison to the settled community is far greater. One of the things that we encountered as well was the whole area of lower life expectancy, a lower life expectancy than the settled population, and that contributed from the evidence that was given to us to feelings of hopelessness and fatalism amongst travellers. And witnesses from UCD in fact highlighted the fact that travellers take longevity related health recommendations. So you go to a doctor and he tells you if you do this, you know, it's good for your health. They weren't in a position to take that seriously because they felt that there was an increased likelihood that they may not live long enough to see the impact of the recommendations that were being given to them.
1: You say a radical change of direction is needed. What do you mean?
17: Well, at the minute, from the evidence that was presented, we've seen failings going back decades, not just failings that have happened, you know, in the past 5 or 10 years. This is going back decades after decades after decades, that in the area of accommodation, in access to health. We found that literacy was a problem, trust in the health service, and accommodation, poor accommodation in particular, which also, of course, affects many in the settled community, but it's multiplied greatly in the travelling community. And we found things like limited access to clean water, which affects simple things like hand washing capacity, you know, and issues like infrastructural issues such as proper lighting and indoor toileting also affected travellers to a much greater extent. So certainly the report, as I said, doesn't just outline the policy failures. There's a human

0: human cost to all this, and we have felt, and it's a very strong report, we have felt that action must now be taken, because we've tinkered around the edges, and not even tinkered around the edges. We've published the recommendations that were made by previous committees, none of which in reality have ever been implemented.
1: Right, so this exercise has been carried out before. There have been previous reports on traveller health and traveller life expectancy. Recommendations have been made and nothing has happened.
0: Basically, yes, we haven't taken this seriously. This is an issue that has now really come to the fore, to the extent that we have hopelessness and fatalism within the travelling community. And, particularly amongst men, the traveller life expectancy is 15.1 years below the average, and traveller women is 11.5 years below the settled community. So it really is. The mortality rate, for instance, is 3.5 times higher than that of the settled community. And the suicide rate is 6 times higher. This is as a result of all the various different agencies failing the travelling community. Particularly, I have to say, and I was a member of a local authority for 20 years myself, local authorities are failing. There are issues that we really, really must get real about if we are to take this issue.
1: So is there any reason then to believe, given what has happened in the past, that this time will be different?
0: Well, it's my determination, and I know my committee's determination, who and there are people who have worked on the ground with travellers for many years, many of them. It's my belief that we are casting aside, if you like, the failures of the past to ensure that these particular issues that we are encountering from witnesses — these are from witnesses, people living on the ground, witnesses for people working with travellers, from experts in the field — we're gathering all this information to put together a programme that we can say, if we move with this in a serious way, in a way of equity, and get rid of the inequality, these are an ethnic minority who feel abandoned in their own country, and we certainly believe that the time has come for real action now.
1: George Lawler, thank you for talking to us this afternoon. And I'm conscious that we've been discussing some pretty heavy issues over the last while, so if you've been affected by anything you've heard, you can contact the Samaritans 24 hours a day. The number is 116123, and you can find other support organisations. You can find their details on rte.ie/helplines.
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1: And with us this afternoon, Siobhan Madigan. Afternoon, Siobhan.
3: Rachel, thank you. Good afternoon. Belfast boxer Lewis Crocker has lost his IBF World Welterweight title in Australia this afternoon. He had to travel to Brisbane for the mandatory first defence of his title against Liam Parro, who's taken the title, winning after 12 rounds by unanimous decision, 115 to 113 on all three judges' scorecards at ringside. Parro had dominated the opening stage of the bout, but Crocker grew into the fight and produced what looked to be his best during the championship rounds. He could have even forced a stoppage late on, but the Aussie had enough in the bank and takes the title, inflicting a first career defeat now on the Belfast man. In soccer, they've reached the final group stage matches at the World Cup. Tonight's games will come from Groups B and Group C. In Group B, Bosnia and Herzegovina take on Qatar, Switzerland and Canada meet in Vancouver. Both of those kick off at 8 o'clock. The action in Group C kicks off at 11. It's Morocco against Haiti and Scotland playing Brazil. Neymar could make his first appearance of the tournament tonight following a calf injury, but Rafinha misses out for Brazil. They've beaten Scotland at the World Cups of 74, 82, 90 and 98, so the Tartan Army, who have travelled in force and in huge numbers, will be hoping to make it fifth time lucky in Miami tonight. The FIFA president Gianni Infantino has defended the introduction of hydration breaks at the tournament, insisting that they are driven purely by sporting considerations and not for commercial interests. Mandatory 3-minute breaks introduced in the 22nd and 67th minute of each and every match of the tournament has drawn criticism from players, coaches and fans alike. The former Open champion Francesco Molinari has again been named as Luke Donald's vice captain for a third consecutive Ryder Cup. The Italian will join his brother Eduardo in the European Skipper's backroom team for next year's event, which will take place at Adair Manor in County Limerick. The Irish women's hockey team played China in their second of four matches at the FIH Hockey Pro League in Berlin this afternoon. The action underway at 4:30. The newly redeveloped St. Connolly's Park in Newbridge will host this year's All-Ireland Minor Football Final between Cork and Tyrone on July the 5th. And ahead of racing's Derby Festival at the Curragh this weekend, the going is currently described as good on the straight course and good to firm in places on the round course, and so selective watering is about to commence.
1: Siobhan, thank you. And that's the news this Wednesday lunchtime. Patter Carney was on sound. Emily Hurley was our broadcast coordinator. The editor was Moira Hannan. It's Liveline next with Kieran Cudahy, from me, Rachel English, and the rest of the team on the News at One. Thanks for listening.
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0: Good afternoon. You are very welcome to Liveline. 51551 is the text number. You can send me an email, liveline@rte.ie, or give me a call on the WhatsApp number. That's 087-484-8888. And Robert Rafferty is on the line. Robert, tell me about this problem you are having at home.
1: Well, first of all, I'd like to thank you. Thank you for having me on the show. I really appreciate it.
0: And thank you.
1: Yeah, much appreciated. Yeah, so where do I begin with this? Yeah, so the nightmare has been going on now a couple of weeks now. I'd say about 3 weeks now. And basically, we have a very bad rat problem around the area in Clondalkin. And they have managed to get into the home, into the house. And it's just now, it's just been the worst couple of weeks of my life, basically.
0: So how many rats are we talking about in and around the house?
1: So basically what happened was one ran in through the front door, which we seen. And we thought it was just a stray one, because this had happened back in 2019, where one ran in through the front door as well. We didn't see it. It got up the stairs and it caused havoc. At that time in 2019, my wife was pregnant. And to say that she had to leave the house because she was pregnant with the disease that the rats carry, she had to leave, and the rat had to be caught while she was out of the house. Now, that was just an opportunity. Sorry, that was just maybe a rat that just came in. And what happened then was so fast forward on now, the same thing happened, ran in through the door, but it's after getting worse than that. So what had happened was he ran in through the door and we thought it was just one that ran in, and went into the kitchen, couldn't catch it. So I got underneath the kitchen unit. So we took the kitchen unit down, the bar down, laid a trap, and later on that night, when we woke up the next morning, we heard a snap and it had been found, and we thought everything was done and dusted.
0: Yeah.
1: So fast forward on then, a week later, after we thought everything was done and dusted, we were sitting in the sitting room having dinner of a Saturday night, as a normal family does. And we heard a noise coming from underneath the floorboard and going through where we have a fireplace, but it's not a fireplace. It's just a mock fire unit on the wall that you turn in, and there's a box beside it, and we heard rustling in there. So we just thought it was an imagination thing to say that you're hearing something after having something like that in your home. But the next morning, we came down for breakfast, and we had noticed that food had been pulled into the back of the press and had been eaten. And there was all droppings there.
0: Ugh.
1: So then the first thing we done was we pulled down the plinth again, laid more traps, took all the food out. We had to go out, we had to buy containers to put all the delf in, wash them, bleach them, put the containers in. And then we proceeded. So we thought it was just downstairs and we were able to contain it. But then later on that night, we seen one in my little girl's room.
0: So you saw it?
1: We saw it, and we ended up catching it, and the wife caught it.
0: How'd she catch it?
1: She caught it underneath a mixing bowl, believe it or not.
0: What was she doing upstairs in a mixing bowl?
1: Because we had the little one asleep, and we took her out of the bed and put her into our room, and the only way to catch it would be with a mixing bowl, to put it down, because to catch her underneath it. Now, it looked like it didn't know where it was going, because it didn't have the layout of the room, so it was running back and forward, it was scared. So we caught it underneath a mixing bowl, and then we proceeded then to keep it there, because we couldn't get anything to keep it out. So eventually we were able to slide something under the bowl, get it out of the house, and just dispose of it. It was still alive.
0: Where'd you put it?
1: So then we brought it over, we put it in a cardboard box, and we brought it back around to where the river is, and we just let it loose there, because obviously that's where it came from. So it was in the bowl. So eventually then what had happened then was there was three more down the back garden, and one managed to get into the shed. So at the side of the house, the one that got in ate through all the expanding foam and got into the pipe, and that's how we got into the kitchen, ate a hole underneath where the kitchen sink was, and he was roaming about. So we just laid traps down, and we put some bait down for him, and eventually he ate the bait, and then eventually he ended up dying then. But the one that's still in the shed, I don't know whether he's there or not, but we haven't seen any more activity down the back garden.
0: Have you been in the shed?
1: I've been in the shed, but I haven't had the smell. Once you've had anything like that in your house, the smell, once, it will never leave your memory, or it will never leave your sense of smell, because you know what that smell smells like. It's absolutely horrific. And I wouldn't wish this upon my worst enemy. I wouldn't wish it upon, not that I have any, but I wouldn't wish it upon anybody out there.
0: Robert, are you there in the house now?
1: I'm here in the house now, yeah.
0: Would you walk down the garden to the shed?
1: I'd be reluctant to, but I have to do it to get into the shed, and I'm on tender hooks going into the shed. Now, my little one doesn't go near the shed, so that's a grace God, but everything is in there that we need, like bikes and stuff, activity stuff that we need to go out, beach stuff, all that's going to have to be all disposed of now, because you can't be too careful, especially with droppings and the urine that comes from the rat.
0: Yeah. Describe, how big are these rats?
1: So basically the one that was caught in 2019, I would say it was extremely large, the size of a ruler, with a tail. That's the tail included.
0: A bit like a big ruler, a 30 centimetre ruler.
1: Yeah, now that's tail included along with the, now the rats now that came in now seem to be more, they're bulkier on the top. I know the difference between them because I've done a lot of research on them. They're bulkier at the top and they have a thinner tail, but they're very bulky. But the one that we caught underneath the kitchen was a grey rat. So it was big, like I sent the photographs into yourselves to have a look at it, but determined the size of the rat was big. It was about 6.5 inches.
0: So that's what you think might be lurking in the shed waiting for you?
1: Well, put it this way, and I'm going to be funny about this. If I was able to make friends with that rat now, I'd put a saddle on its back and bring him to Cheltenham next year. He's that big.
0: Right, I shouldn't laugh. I mean, that this is in and out of the family
1: home. You have to be jovial about this. You have to make the worst of a bad situation.
0: So are you all still, you mentioned your wife, you've mentioned your daughter. Are you all still in the house?
1: The daughter is back now, but we've had the child's grandmother living with us, but we had to move her out of the house.

0: too young to
1: explain
0: all of that?
1: It's very hard to explain to a six-year-old not to walk on floors with no shoes on or not to touch anything. And it's very hard to explain after you touch something, you have to wash your hands. So we were just better off just removing her out while this was going on. And still now, I'm still on tender hooks. So there's hand sanitizer everywhere. Now I know that everything is clean because I've washed the floor a dozen, 100 times. Everything is being bleached. Everything is being bleached down. But once you have this fear of something like that being in your house, every little movement out of the corner of your eye, what's that? Your mind starts to play tricks on you.
0: So do you think there's any in the house at the moment?
1: Right, this is the thing. Once they get a sense that you know, that they know that you know that they're there, they're extremely clever because they alter their route. Now, I was told by a professional that before they enter your house, they know what your house is like before they enter it. They're that clever.
0: Yeah.
1: They're that clever. They're made of an animal. And it's just that I just want them gone out of the house and just no one seems to be listening. Like Irish Water is saying that, well, if it's outside, it's the HSE. The HSE is saying something else and everything else is saying something else. So everything is just putting the blame on someone else to come out. Now, one came out of the shore and outside and pulled down a field and Irish Water was contacted, but they never came out, never done anything about it. All the ministers were contacted around the area, and just let's say they were all sympathetic, but they were all passing the book back to say, no, you have to get on to this place, you have to get on to there, you have to get on to the HSE, you have to get on to Irish Water. They did respond, but not one from the only one that was anyway helpful at all was Sinn Féin Mark Ward's office. They were very, very good. I got a phone call back from the secretary. They got in touch with Irish Water and then informed me, so they were very good with that.
0: Where does that leave you though, Robert? I mean, have you got many traps then out and around the house at the moment to try and catch them?
1: So outside, they're put down in a way that you have to protect the wildlife outside. So you have to put them in a way that birds can't get at them. Because they're put in houses, like little bay houses that only the rat or mice can get into.
0: Okay.
1: So they're put there, but the one in the shed, the straps in the shed.
0: And are you checking those bait boxes then to see if they're gnawing on the bait?
1: Basically, yes, that's what you have to do, yeah.
0: And are they? They're still gnawing away in it?
1: Not that I can see. Now, the one in the shed, I'm going to have to clear it out the shed totally once I get a whiff of or a stench from that.
0: So you're waiting for the smell of a dead rat before you open the door of that shed. Is that what you're telling me?
1: Pretty much, yeah.
0: Ugh.
1: Yeah, pretty much.
0: Because, you have to be very careful. Is it Veal's disease? Vile's disease? I don't know how you pronounce it.
1: Yeah.
0: Leptospirosis.
1: Yeah. So basically, they're lethal. Once you wouldn't think if it's been raining or like you put your hand down and you pick something up and you're not aware and then 2 seconds later you put your hand to your mouth or you touch your face maybe 1,000 times a day. You touch your face 1,000 times a day. You rub your chin, you rub your head, you rub. So it's just human nature that you do that. So I'm after going through about 300 or 400 pairs of disposable gloves in about 3 weeks.
0: Oof. Yeah, I know an uncle of mine got it on a farm. Lots of farmers would get it because, you know, there'd be rats with his food.
1: In
0: a farmyard, yeah, exactly. And it can make you very sick. You can die of it. You go into, is it kidney failure or liver failure? You're certainly going to organ failure.
1: Kidney and liver failure, yeah. Do you know what I mean? Like, it has a very high mortality rate.
0: Yeah, it's really, really dangerous.
1: Most people don't notice that what they're doing until it's too late and then you go into hospital and then that disease then has took over, unfortunately.
0: Yeah, no, he was all right in the end, but it just shows how serious it is. But when you're going to bed now at night and you're all back in the house and your daughter's back in the house and you've had these rats that you say are so big you could ride them around Cheltenham running around the place, I mean, can you sleep in the house?
1: Every little noise and every little, the way like when you go to sleep in bed and like you say, like the house is settling down at night time and it made like little noises here and little creaks there. like you're saying to yourself, could that be a rat in the attic, or could that be something?

0: the bedroom. Now, after catching one in the bedroom, in my child's bedroom, it's a little bit disturbing, but there's no evidence of anything else after being back in there. That room was totally taken out. It was scoured down. It was totally cleaned. Yeah, basically, it's just like the whole family's being traumatised because of it.
1: 087-484-8888 is our WhatsApp number. If anybody's going through this or has gone through it or has advice, having been through it and dealt with it, for Robert, I'd love them to get in touch. And actually, Rachel is on the line. Rachel, have you a similar problem in your house?
2: Hi, Kieran. I do. Well, I do and I don't, in that mine came underground and they ate a hole in the foundation and into the wall of my house. So I have, there's a huge building development going on at the very back of my garden. And once the building kind of, they turned the sod, the rats moved because it was a massive site and it was just home to wildlife. But so they were there for quite a while before I discovered them. And I know there is a smell that comes into a house even with a live rat. But when the first pest controller came into my house, he said to me he didn't think there was anything there at all, because he couldn't smell anything.
1: Okay.
2: So he was very surprised when I showed him the hole in the kitchen wall, and because they ate my appliances, my washing machine, my cooker, the extractor fan, they went into the hood of the everything. But they can get in anywhere. They can eat through everything, bar steel, obviously. So and if they are in Robert's shed, they're not waiting for him to open the door. They have their own way in and out. They have a hole somewhere. I discovered them about a year and a half ago, and it's still going on. I've spent thousands of euro trying to rat-proof my house. And
1: how did you discover them? What was the first sign?
2: My washing machine packed up, basically, in February 2025, and at the start of the month and end of January, kind of, and I pulled it out to see, you know, if the filter was blocked or whatever, and I discovered loads of droppings behind it. And then my dad came in and we pulled it out and we pulled off kickboards and discovered an absolute horror show under the kitchen. And then discovered that they'd gone up inside the sides of the oven. And they'd been in there for the heat, and they were eating crumbs on the floor.
1: Oh,
2: and whatever.
1: Stop, Rachel! They were warming themselves in your oven where you were cooking your dinner.
2: Yeah. And
1: whoa,
2: actually,
1: oh God,
2: I
1: feel nauseous.
2: Yeah, I know, and it gets worse. I mean, there was no sound.
1: Oh no, go on, keep going.
2: Yeah, no sound, no smell, no nothing. I'd seen nothing, and when I took the flexi pipe off the extractor hood, they had gone down into it to eat the oil. So there was droppings in the hood of the extractor fan. So they could have been in there while I was cooking as well. I don't
1: know. Over your head.
2: But yeah. But the rats in my house have no interest in coming into the house, really. They're interested in being in the walls. And that's where they seem to just move around in the walls and in the downstairs ceilings. So that's just purely for shelter. I think they're just nesting and they're in there for shelter. They're not in there for food or anything else, because they're not looking for food and they're not looking to come out. So,
1: are you in some sort of uneasy truce then with these rats? Is this like the kind of South and North Koreans?
2: Kind of, yeah. I've kind of had to, like, I can't move out. Where do you go? I live on my own, granted, so I suppose I could couch surf or something, but I mean, it's a year and a half later, it's still going on. And I had a guy in with a camera, and he was looking at my sewers and my pipes there last September, and he suggested cutting manholes in my downstairs ceilings to put traps directly into the ceiling, but they seem to be able to outsmart everything. They can take the food out of everything and not knock the trap off. And so they were having a grand old time. And so what I do now is I bought a pencil camera. You know, they're like the endoscopic cameras.
1: Yeah.
2: So now I can unscrew the manholes, and I balance the lids on my head and take them down. And I'm on the ladder with my pencil camera, and I'm putting it into the holes in the joists of the ceilings to see what they're at.
1: And do you see them up there?
2: And recently, no, you don't see them, but you just see the evidence

0: about 6 weeks ago. I hadn't opened it for a few weeks because I was just a bit exhausted from it. And I heard a lot of activity and I thought I'd better go back up and have a look. So I took down the lid and I put the camera in through one of the little holes, and you watch it on your phone, then you can see what's there. And I found a piece of a plant that doesn't grow in my garden, but it grows in my neighbour's garden, which to me means they're still coming in underground, okay, but they've rerouted. So as soon as you kind of block something and think, okay, this is done now, because I put on these no-return flaps on the sewer pipes, and so did my neighbours, because out of the 11 houses bordering the building development in Middleton, out of the 11 houses, six of us have had rats, and we've all spent a lot of money trying to rat-proof the houses.
1: Yeah.
0: So one of the neighbours discovered recently that they've been that now they're following her gas lines under the house. And when I was in the ceiling there recently with the camera, I discovered that they had been in my wiring conduits. So I don't know how to, I don't know how to approach that. I don't know how I'm going to, you know, sort that out, because the lines run under the houses.
1: Yeah.
0: So so at the moment it's very hot in Cork for the last few days, and they're coming in during the day because I can hear them. And they're so smart. The front of my house is north facing, and the back of it is south facing. So it's totally unbearable, the heat. So they are in the ceiling at the front of the house because it's lovely and cool. And you can just hear them moving around. And yeah, so they don't have any interest in me, and they don't have any interest in what's in my kitchen.
1: Okay. So what's the advice you've gotten then? Is it wait until the building is done and then try and get rid of them, or just learn to live with them, or try and exterminate them? Well, what did they say?
0: Well, we've had a lot of, between us now, we've had a lot of people in, you know, putting down the bait boxes and checking the place out, and they all say the same thing, and then they all get a bit frustrated after a while because they're not solving the problem. And all the pest controllers seem to be able to do, fair enough, is put down the poison and the rats will eat it and they'll die, but doesn't stop the rest of them from coming in. So there are a couple of things that you can do to your house, like the no return flaps are very important. I don't know why they're not part of the building regulations, that all houses should have them anyway.
1: Yeah.
0: Because if there's a rat inside and the rat goes out, you know, follows the wastewater out, he cannot come back in. So it is a good step for all houses to put these in.
1: Yeah.
0: And any kind of holes and gaps, which they'd all advise you to fill, the expandable foam that Robert was talking about there, he needs to put glass into it and little bits of steel wool, because they hate steel wool because it's... Yeah. That's it.
2: Yeah.
0: Because it cuts their gums and it gets stuck in their teeth and it causes bleeding in their mouth, so that, you know, they can't obviously survive that.
1: Okay.
0: So they won't go near it. But they can eat through concrete. So if you're mixing concrete to patch up any holes, put broken glass into that as well.
1: So, but Rachel, are there that many in the walls that... I asked Robert about going to sleep at night. I mean, can you hear them...
0: You'd hear creaks, or you'd hear like someone stepping on a heavy, like on a floorboard. It would make that sound in the wall. And but by and large, it's not. This is a very strange thing to say. And like I'm not like superhuman or anything. But you do get very used to it, and you kind of resign yourself.
1: You're not worried about one running across your face in the middle of the night.
0: Totally, completely. I have had my moments now, I have to say. And a couple of weeks back, I was sitting writing in my sitting room, and my sofa is just under where one of the manholes is in the ceiling. And I'd been up there earlier in the week, and the screw holes had gotten too big for the screws. So I was up the ladder. It was a warm day. I was balancing the lid on my head. Yeah. I was putting in the screws. And next thing, all the four screws fell out, and I was just totally frustrated. And I was quite upset, actually, the same day. So I thought, oh, I'm so sick of this. I think I'm going mad. And I got a big cardboard box, and I parcel taped it onto the ceiling. And I thought, I'll put the lid back up properly. I'll get someone to help me. But I was writing a

0: project actually the same evening, and I had my laptop up and I was typing away, and next thing I heard something crossing the box, and I heard something crossing back the box. So I was sitting straight under it, looking upward, and
1: a rat just running around over your head.
0: Yeah, yeah. And then the cardboard started to slip down the wall. So I got the sweeping brush and I restuck the cardboard to the ceiling. And then obviously he moved off and I retaped it all, you know, several times around with the parcel tape. But when I took the cardboard down, when my friend put the plugs, the new Rawl plugs in for me, there was two big urine stains on the cardboard where he had crossed. So they do, they wee, I think it's like a quarter of a teaspoon every couple of inches or something. But they're lethal, they're treacherous, they're really dangerous, but they are unbelievably clever. I have never, ever come across anything like them. Their mindset is incredible.
1: Well,
2: I always found that myself.
1: Yeah. Did you find that they're shrewd operators, Robert, are they?
2: So basically, what we had to do was we had to leave the trap unset and put the food in.
0: Yeah.
2: So because rats are neophobic, they're partially blind, and I've done a lot of research about this. They go along skirting boards. Now, if you were to put a runner in front sideways at a skirting board, what you do is they would know that there's something there. And they know something that is different. But if that runner was left there for 2 or 3 days, they'd go around the runner, the shape of the runner, and back in against the wall because they know that's there. So as I said, they're neophobic and they're partially blind. They can't see. They rely
1: on their...
2: So
1: neophobic means they hate new things, is it?
2: They hate new things. So basically, you have to leave the trap down unset in the exact position that you've left it at. Unset is better because when they go over... they get the food off the trap. That means then there's no sense of danger off the trap. So you'd have to wait 2 or 3 days.
1: Oh, so you're almost fattening them up. You're feeding them a little bit off the trap. And then,
2: yeah, exactly.
1: And then
2: and
1: you
2: set
0: it. They're luring them in.
1: Oh,
0: yeah.
1: This is great.
2: Yeah, they love Nutella. They love rashers. And they love...
1: go on.
0: Sorry, Robert. If they see a dead rat in a trap... they know then that the trap is dangerous, so they won't go near that trap.
1: Okay.
0: So if they see...
1: Robert.
2: So basically the poison that is being used now is that it kills the rat within 24 to 48 hours. So if they bring the poison back, and or if they brought it back to the nest or they ate the poison, they would not know what's at that point. Because if it poisoned them straight away... they'd know not to go near that poison again. They're that clever. And they'd say, well, one's at the going down. He's not at the coming back.
1: Oh, so that's why it's a delay. So they don't associate one with the other, with the poison.
2: Yeah, and then they just die naturally. So, but that's what we're doing here now. The one that died underneath the kitchen, we got the smell and it was starting to go up into the bedroom. Now, the difference is that once you have a young child in the house, it's horrific. And then plus as well, the grandmother's scooter was here, her electric scooter, and that stopped walking. And I think actually through the wires in that as well.
1: Well, Robert, you stay there, yeah. Rachel, you as well. Lots of other people are getting in touch on this. So 087 484 8888. We'll be back in a moment.
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1: 087-484-8888, the WhatsApp number for messages or for calls. And Claire is on the line. Claire, have you had an issue with rats?
2: Hi, Ciarán. Yes, we did indeed. Very unusual. The rat or rats were in the car.
1: Oh.
2: And literally eating all the foam filling of the seats. It chewed up everything in the boot. The mat on the base of the boot. And I tried everything. I tried poison, rat traps, absolutely no impact whatsoever. And I was freaking out because taking children to school, I thought that...
1: So you still had to keep using the car while this was going
2: on?
1: Yes,
2: absolutely. Yeah. And I thought that the rats or rats were living in the car, but apparently no, they have to go away to a water source. They can't live without water, so they were, I think, coming in to have a sleep or something in the car, but they were chewing up all the foam, and it was extremely unpleasant. And I tried everything, and I think I was complaining to everybody I knew, hoping that somebody would find a solution, and somebody said you need to get a ferret. And I kind of thought, oh my God, is the ferret going to fight the rat or what? But yeah. Anyway, long story short, a farmer who had ferrets, he agreed to lend me his ferret. I offered to buy it, and he said, oh, absolutely not. No, they're pets and everything. So he brought along this ferret at dusk. He said it had to be at dusk, and put the ferret in the car. A tiny little blonde creature, and I thought, oh my God, he's going to get eaten alive by... the rats are a rat. And he said, no, now don't go near the car. And he said, don't shine a torch into it or anything like that. He obviously knew what I'd be inclined to do. And he came along at daybreak the next day to collect the ferret. And I thought, oh my God, there are going to be rat carcasses in the car, bodies, and will the ferret still be alive? And the farmer looked at me as if I was crazy, and he said, no, it's the scent. It deters them. And I kind of thought, oh, this is really some kind of magic or voodoo or something, and never, ever saw a rat again.
1: Oh, sorry, so the ferret just left its scent, however ferrets might do that,
2: apparently,
1: in and around the car.
2: And that was enough? That was enough. I mean, it was really like somebody waved a magic wand and the rats were gone. And, I mean, the infestation was so bad. I had gone to the co-op to get more supplies of rat poison and went into the house to get a cup of tea. And I came out to take the bag of big bag of rat poison out of the boot. And it had been chewed, and there were poison little, not pellets, little pads everywhere all over the boot. That's kind of when I realised that things were very, very serious. It was getting to the stage where the car was going to have to be abandoned.
1: Really?
2: Yeah.
1: So beyond poison, what had you tried putting traps? It's hard to put a trap in a car.
2: Yes.
1: Maybe.
2: Okay. Yeah. Well, yeah, but still, yeah.
1: What did you put in the traps?
2: To do that. I didn't do it. I think it was cheese, but okay. They evaded it. But they're very, very clever, as your caller has been saying. But, if he's at all able to get a ferret, maybe somebody would call up and they can borrow one. I mean, I kind of thought, will you be back tonight with the ferret again? And he really laughed at me. I think he thought I was very naive, but I just didn't know what ferrets did. And apparently they're very vicious little creatures. But the rats never came back, so that was the end of it.
1: Robert, would you get a ferret there in Clondalkin?
3: Yes, I would. I would consider it very much so. It's just that, just let him into the shed, let him roam around. We're actually thinking about getting a dog at this stage for future-proofing, maybe a little Jack Russell or something.
1: Oh, yeah. Sorry, I'm going to reveal something about myself, because the people's algorithms on social media reflect the type of content they're into. And what keeps coming up on mine? Are these people in the UK who go around to farmers' yards with packs of dogs, all different types of terriers, chasing rats and killing rats? Just en masse. Mm. They have a massive rat infestation, and they lift up some bale or they lift a shed straight off the ground, actually, sometimes using a crane.

0: Hundreds, it's like a zombie movie. Hundreds of rats running in every direction. And oh these dogs God. Are so well trained. It's just, it is complete carnage.
1: That would be great here, actually, because we've got so much development going on with the houses and the roads. And there's nothing for homeowners to protect them. So if the government thought about introducing something like that, it would be brilliant, to be honest. Because there's no, there is nowhere to go. To try and get any help from anyone, because we kind of fall between the cracks as private house owners.
2: All I can say about the ferret is that it was a win-win situation, because the ferret did absolutely no damage.
1: Mm-hmm.
2: You know, there wasn't a foul smell or anything, so it worked.
1: Yeah.
2: So perhaps it might work for Robert.
1: I've been trying to get a ferret actually for a long time, but I haven't been able to get one. Nobody seems to have any locally.
0: We'll get you a ferret. Surely we can get you a ferret. If Liveline can do nothing else, surely you can get Rachel in Middleton a ferret to get the rats out of her house.
2: Absolutely. Well, good.
3: And Robert a ferret as well.
0: Let's get a ferret for Robert in Clondalkin and a ferret for Rachel. What time is it? It's just coming up to 21 minutes. God, we have about 39 minutes. We have 39 minutes to get a ferret for Rachel in Middleton and a ferret for Robert in Clondalkin. If there's anybody in Dublin or Cork or the South West generally who knows of someone, a loan of a ferret is what we're saying as well. You don't have to donate a ferret.
1: Rachel
0: doesn't want to replace rats in her walls with ferrets in her walls.
1: Yeah, and I've got the manholes so they can find their way.
0: Brilliant. Okay.
3: But the only thing about it is knowing that the rat was inside the house, knowing that the rats were on the plates, knowing that the rats was in the cutlery, things that you eat off, things that you need to survive yourself to get by. But it's a very lonely place when you contact the Minister of Health, Dara O'Brien, and there's just no reply. He's the Minister of Health.
0: Well,
3: and he's the top...
0: He's Minister for Transport at the moment. Jennifer Carroll McNeill is Minister for Health.
3: Sorry. Dara O'Brien, the Minister of Climate, Energy and Environment.
0: Oh, sorry, that's what he is. Yeah, he was Transport. You're right. Climate, Energy and Environment.
3: So that's Dara O'Brien. So he's the Minister of Environment and Climate Control. And when you go to the top man and ask for help in his own country, now, I believe other areas like Oliver Bond and Miriam O'Callaghan was down there doing a programme on that not so recently, and she was on the TV talking about the rat infestation they have down there. And it's just, now what it feels like, it feels like waffle. It feels like passing the buck. It feels like, we're doing this, but we can't do it now. We'll do it in the future. Yeah.
1: There is...
0: Go on, Rachel. Robert, you let Rachel make this point and I'll come back to you very briefly.
1: The reason for that, because I've gone everywhere as well, and I've just you just meet a stone wall, but there is only one law that was drawn up in 1919 called the Rats and Mice Destruction Act, but the fines are a joke. They start at €5 or £5 as it was at the time. And they haven't been updated. So there's absolutely no legislation anywhere for anyone to do anything.
0: Yeah.
1: Because even I was talking to a woman in the HSE and she said they're inundated, but if you're not a public amenity, they literally cannot do anything because legally their hands are tied. And the councils say the same thing. If you're not social housing, they can't help. Some of them are very nice and they really want to, but they can't. So it really, we need things updated and some new things drawn up to try and help people, because there's so much development going on now. People have nowhere to go.
0: Yeah, because we actually got onto the HSE and they cite that act as well, the Rats and Mice Destruction Act 1919.
1: Yeah.
0: Now, it does sound as well, it's more, even as paltry and all as the fines are, it seems to be more about investigating complaints where somebody has rats or mice in their own home and they don't do anything about it, and it's maybe getting into other properties, and it's a way of trying to get them to do it. It's not really your situation. And this won't help you, Rachel, because you're in Cork. But Robert, the HSE...
1: No.
0: say that they do have, their National Environmental Health Service provides a free pest control service with treatment on request for rat infestations for private householders in Dublin City and County. And they have a free phone number, 1-800-211-774.
1: It doesn't apply to us at all down here.
3: That number's being inundated at this time.
0: Okay.
3: And the only way you can describe it is that it's done on a basis that if you have any, say, compromised people in the home. Now, we had to move the government. Now, all our savings is gone on accommodation for her to be safe, because she does live with us. And as I said, her electronic little scooter cart got eaten. But I do hope that the ministers that are in control of these areas and that do want the votes to get back in are listening to this, because shame on them. Shame on all of them, because they need to be named and shamed for this, because they're not doing anything about it. They're not doing anything to help the public, but yet they want their votes. And once they're in, they just forget about you. And if Dara O'Brien is listening, shame on you, Minister. Shame on you.
0: Well, we'll get on to Dara O'Brien's office for a response. Sorry, Rachel, go on.
1: Actually, there's just one thing. I have been everywhere. I've approached everybody as well. And I have to say, the only politician in Cork that, there was two, and they did try and help me. They really did their best, but their hands are tied completely because of the legislation.
0: Yeah.
1: Liam Quaid and Mary Linehan Foley, she's the County Cork Mayor, and they were really exceptional, I have to say. But as for the rest of them, they didn't even reply to emails, messages, phone calls, nothing. But a lot of it as well with the law, and this is what will be quoted back at you, is that if your house is infested and it's near a building site, the builders are supposed to clear the site of rodents and vermin before they go in to dig, and most of them don't.
0: Yeah.
1: And certainly the people behind me certainly didn't. They do put up a few little bait boxes just to tick a few boxes to say, oh, we did this, but they don't really take it seriously and they don't care. So
0: was the rats are gone off the site as well? How can you prove where they came from as well?
1: That's it. You see, there's no proof, even though everyone knows where they did come from.
0: I'm determined to get a ferret into the homes of Rachel and Robert.
1: Oh, I'd love it.
0: Before the day is out.
1: Thrilled.
0: So 087-484-8888 is the WhatsApp number. If you've got experience of this, or more importantly, if you have a ferret or know someone who does, who can loan it to them, do please get in touch. I want to bring in Des, who's been listening to all of this. Des, have you had to deal with this?
4: I surely have, Kieran, and I must say to Rachel, she said she was on her own. Sounds like she's got a lot of furry friends there. Forgive me for laughing. I have good friends in Cork, Rachel.
1: No,
4: I heard Robert
1: You do,
4: of course. Look, I was pestered with them. I mean, pestered. And believe it or not, it was a friend that lived in America for years. And it was actually a friend that I was talking to. And I was telling him the situation. And he said, look, I have a very simple solution for you. And of course, when I heard it, I thought, yeah, right. So here's to give you an idea. And Robert spoke about it briefly. You referred to steel wool. Okay, that's only good after the event. So here's how you can get rid of them. I got six in the first day. Okay,
0: you caught six with this method.
4: Six rats with this.
0: Okay.
4: So you know the old milk bottles,
0: the glass ones.
4: Yeah. The last bottles, wash it out good. Put in some oil into it, cooking oil. Cook your bacon till it's crispy. Put the bacon into the bottom of the bottle. Rats go crazy. Now, Rachel, you mentioned earlier how they had gone into your appliance because of the oil. They go mad for oil. So if you put swig around the bottle with oil, okay, and what you do is put crispy bacon into it so it'll go to the bottom. You then locate your bottle at an angle. You will always see where rats are running. So locate your bottle at an angle. The rat comes, smells the crispy bacon, and next thing looks down and goes, because they can't see the oil, goes straight in, they slide right to the bottle, right to the bottom,

0: and they have no way to get out. So now there's a couple of options. Personally, I couldn't kill them. But what I would do, and always did, was stick the lead on the bottle and bring them out, bring them away 2 miles away from the house and dump them out. Or, of course, if you have a neighbour you don't like, you can bring it over to them. Just joking, of course. But honestly, it's brilliant. And I've used, again, if it's mice, just use a Lucozade bottle. But definitely use rats, because some of them can be big. I am telling you, Rachel, you will have 6, 7, 10, depending on how many rats, you will get rid of them tomorrow.
1: So sorry, Des, at an angle, so you don't have it totally on its side or totally standing upright?
0: No, because you need the rat to slide down, and when they slide down with the oil, they cannot get back up.
1: So they're just slipping and sliding around inside this bottle.
0: Correct. Absolutely correct. So it makes so much sense. So and if you want to, what you can do when you tilt it on its side, they're normally up against the skirting board, or somewhere, as you, Rachel, you spoke about your attic there or whatever. Normally, you will be very easy to detect where they're normally running, which the intra and exit, right? And that's where you put, yeah. And again, you can actually put a bit of tape on the bottle if you wanted to hold it in place, because once the rat gets into it, they will be swishing about in it. Mm. So preferably put a little bit of tape on it or something just to hold it, or put something up against it to keep it firm. But I can tell you, you're going to be a busy woman. I give it an hour after you put it down.
1: Well, so you were busy, Des. You drove 24 miles that day. If you drove 2 miles away from the house 6 times.
0: No, you can. Listen, you can.
1: Be quicker.
0: Kieran,
1: I'm sorry, I know. There's people who would be appalled by this. Be quicker, kill him, Des.
0: God, no. You could get 3 or 4 into a bottle at one time.
1: You so would not. You'd find you'd get you'd lay the bottle, and there could be 3 or 4 rats in the thing in the one.
0: Correct.
1: Glass milk bottle.
0: A rat goes one, the other one will follow them. Absolutely. And another thing, Rachel, is worth remembering. And
1: I don't know, Des, sorry, I don't know. Sorry to cut across. I don't know if I could drive down the road with a milk bottle full of 4 live rats in the car. What if you went over? What if you went over a speed? What if you went over a speed bump and it broke?
0: Kieran, how would you kill
2: them? In a mixing bowl, running across the road.
0: No, I don't know. I couldn't kill anything.
2: I was looking at a rat too.
0: And they're hard to kill as well. Like, it's easier to kill a badger. But another point to mention on that, Rachel, is you do know that their urine can be fatal. I heard you speak about the urine being on the brown paper, the cardboard, in 2 different places. So that can be fatal. It carries a lot of bacteria and infections in it.
3: Oh, I know.
0: So,
3: yeah, I know.
0: Yeah. So definitely it's nicer to get the nice smell of nice, fresh, crispy bacon. I am telling you, and you ring Kieran back in a week to tell him you didn't need no ferret. You got rid of them. Now you can do what you want with them.
3: And I'll tell you, when they eat blackberries and the autumn fruits, their urine is purple.
0: Yeah, so you can
3: just
0: tell.
3: Just in case anyone was wondering what
0: just getting back, Rachel, to my point, once you get them and you feel that they have, there's no more in there, if you come across an entry place where they're coming in or whatever, you get steel wool. Again, they cannot bear the steel wool on their teeth. That keeps them out. It cuts their gums, which you rightly said,
3: we can't find where they're coming in.
0: About a week.
1: Milk bottles, bacons, ferrets, you name it. 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Back in a moment.
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1: Yeah, that's the WhatsApp number, but you can get in touch as well on the Liveline phone on 0818 715 815. So 0818 715 815, or drop us a text on 51551 as well. Those are the other ways to get in touch. And Lorraine is on the line. Lorraine, had you a problem with rats in your house?
7: Hi, Ciarán. How are you?
1: I'm good.
7: I think I was just listening to everything about these creatures and it just brought back memories to me. A few years ago, we did have everything what those people had in the house, in the walls, under the kickboard and everything. And we got a company out straight away. They did everything they should do, the cameras, the whole lot. And then eventually we still couldn't catch them. So they suggested we use poison, which they did. And unfortunately, they died in the house. So we had the floorboards, everything up, blue bottles, the whole thing for the summer. So we got through it all. That was the end of it. And only a few months ago, I could not believe when I heard a scratch. And I went, no, can't be. Couldn't be. And then what happened was I got the company, this fantastic company that I have his card here in my hand. He was a lifesaver to me. Came straight out that afternoon because he knew how upset I was. And he confirmed, yes, I did have them under the kickboard in the kitchen by the paw marks. And they got to work and they caught them. And these were sewer rats because we're having houses built across our road and they're coming straight down through the shores. So what happened was, compared to the previous company, was that they had to find out how they were getting in. And that was the whole goal. They had got into the manhole and dug a tiny hole and got through the manhole. And these were sewer rats. So we had to, which we never had before, have a flap on our manhole, and ever since then we will never have a problem. They will never get in again. We could hear them trying to push the manhole, but they can't get in anymore. And so our problem is
1: but you can hear them trying to get in.
7: At that week we did, because they were coming back with the same pattern of trying to get in, and we could hear it. But it only lasted for a few days because the company were here. They were a fantastic company. They stayed with us for weeks after it to make sure nothing was happening. And once you have that manhole, that flap on your manhole, they can't get into your house.
1: God,
7: everybody should have.
1: It's like a horror movie, Lorraine.
7: Ciarán, we're detached, so it goes around and around every few seconds they do. And they just took a turn. And now I have this flap and I never have to worry about it again. It cost over $3,500. It was the best money I ever did. And I literally got it done within that afternoon of hearing one noise. And I went, no, can't do this again. Couldn't go through this again. But because we're having building across the road, huge houses, and they had interfered with 40, 50 years of land, and these are sewer rats that are coming down. So if that's any help to you all, I have the card. He's a brilliant man, brilliant company, and stayed with us for weeks after everything was sorted to make sure everything was still okay.
8: Yeah, I wouldn't mind getting that actually from you, because I need to find out, you know, if someone can help me with
7: that's what they said.
8: The
7: there's a reason. They said that you have to find out how they're getting in, where they're coming from.
8: Yeah.
7: And it was true.
8: That's
7: the
8: problem.
7: We had to dig up our patio. We did dig up the patio, get to the manhole, and there was the hole that they were getting into.
1: Well, what we'll do is we'll off air then, Lorraine. We'll Rachel. We'll get that. The details
8: yeah,
1: of who Lorraine
8: great, actually, yeah.
1: used, and we'll get them over to you and see if they can help you as well. I mean, when you had the problem then, Lorraine, what was it like when you could hear them running
7: around?
1: I heard scratching,
7: and because I've experienced a few years ago, I'll never forget that noise.
1: Yeah.
7: And I went, I'm not going through this again. Our whole house was literally dug up in the hall and everything the previous years. And we were on holidays, so we came back to the noise and we went, no, couldn't be. But these were too loud. Yeah. They weren't mice.
1: Oh, God.
7: But this company, was brilliant. Yeah.
1: Yeah, you'd know it's a rat, would you, Rachel, rather than a mouse?
7: Oh,
8: you just know.
7: Yeah.
8: And sometimes people would say, but is that not your heating? And you kind of think, no, there is a difference. I'm telling you, it's a rat. It is a rat. It's just, you just know. You can sense it.
7: We were on holidays when it happened, so the neighbours were ringing telling us that our alarm was going off during the night, and we were like, oh my god, maybe someone's breaking in. But it wasn't that. When we come back, we heard them on the ceiling and we went, oh my god.
1: Sorry, they were big enough that they tripped the alarm.
9: Yeah.
1: Oh, that is grim.
9: I must,
1: you must

0: You were worried about what they were doing in the house when you weren't there.
1: Oh, yeah.
2: Well, it was a horrible experience. Horrible experience for the after of their body decaying. That was the worst part, because we had small children, and that was the worst part.
0: Yeah, because that's unusual, because I understood usually, well, if it's poison and things, my understanding was they're meant to kind of go outside to die a lot of the time.
2: Well,
0: they look
2: so.
0: For a water course,
2: no.
0: is often what happens.
2: Yeah,
0: they kind of dehydrate them.
2: They did say that, but it also means sometimes they'll die inside.
0: Ugh.
2: And I had to take...
0: What was the smell like?
2: I had to take that. Horrible.
1: Oh, it's
2: horrible, horrible. Blue bottles coming out that were blind, trying to get out the door. Like, these were decaying. And we just had to move the children out. And it was... So I wasn't having this again. But if I had known then that to finish the job, I should have had a flap.
0: Oh, sorry, you had a blue bottle infestation because they were feeding on the rat carcass.
2: Yeah. Yeah. Well, no, I'd say it was the body decay. I'm not going through it. I don't want to think about it. It was horrible. No,
1: there,
2: I wouldn't go down that road.
1: There is one thing, actually, it's just a safety precaution for Robert and for anyone else that's listening. Rats, once they get into your, in behind your cupboards or up into your walls, and everyone has cavity blocks and plasterboard and that, so they can access everywhere in the house. Once they're in, they're in. But once they get into your attic, if you don't have a very secure lid, or if you don't have a heavy lid on your water tank, they drink the water from your water tank, which means they're drinking the water that runs into your hot taps.
0: That's
1: your
0: way.
1: And they can get in.
2: But I think also what you have to do is find the source, and our source was
1: you do
2: have a flat.
0: Sorry, that's disgusting.
2: On a manhole.
0: Because you know, sometimes when you forget to bring a drink of water up to bed and you think, will I go all the way downstairs or will I just fill it out of the cold tap in the bathroom? Yeah, I know you're not meant to because it's coming out of the attic, but I'm just going to put it this way. At least one person in this conversation is guilty of drinking water straight out of the upstairs tap.
1: We've all done it.
0: You're telling me now the rats are drinking out of that as well. I'm sharing it with the rats. Okay,
1: well, if you have rats,
2: get a bottle of water, with a lid on it.
0: Ray, that's a bit fancy now. I'm not drinking Perrier there before going to bed.
1: But it's very easy to get, you know, get a heavy timber lid made. My dad made one for me for the tank, and it covers the tank. There's no way they could lift it. And they can also lick the condensation from copper pipes. That is also another water source. So they don't always go out. The rats go out most days anyway. They come and go. Mice come in and they stay in. Rats come in and they go out again. They don't stay there for weeks on end. They have to leave. They leave. They go for food. And if you have,
2: that's
1: if you
2: right.
1: find they're not
2: eating. They used to go out and then come back in the evening. We could hear
1: they
2: them.
1: Come back in the evening. About 4 o'clock. Yeah. They love coming in around 4 o'clock.
2: That's
1: and
2: when the alarm
1: also,
2: would come off.
1: Yeah, that's it. Yeah. And they also, if they're not eating any poison, it usually means they're coming from the sewer because they're eating what's in the sewer, which you don't want to think about.
0: I
2: know this company that were with me recently, I had to leave the house while they removed the bodies that were caught. They were so big.
1: Yeah.
0: Oh, God. All right. That definitely doesn't bear thinking about. Everyone is going to be thinking about it regardless. Stay with us.
2: This company that I got here on were the best company.
0: Well,
2: ever.
0: I tell you what we're going to do. We'll take a quick ad break. We're going to stick with this issue, but during the ads, we'll get the details of that company to pass on to Rachel off air. But thanks a million, Lorraine. Back in a moment.
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0: 0818 715

0: 5815 is the live line number, and Dolores is on the line. Dolores, have you had issues with rats?
1: I have, yeah. How are you?
0: Not too bad. How did you get rid of them?
1: Well, they weren't in the house. They were outside in the back garden. And the first time round, sorry, I'm a bit out of breath.
0: All right.
1: I was climbing the stairs. I'm not fit. So the first time we had them, we got a company who put down poison and that. And the second time was years later, where I saw them out. Well, I saw one coming from under the garden shed. Now, it's a very big garden shed, but however, coming out from underneath the garden shed and gathering up the leaves. It was around autumn time. Back and forth, back and forth. I was watching it and I said to myself, she's building a nest. And she was actually, because shortly after that then I saw a line of small faces looking through underneath the shed. Sorry, I shouldn't be laughing. But so I saw them, and because what I witnessed the first time round, and I'll tell you that in a moment, I just said, okay, I'm just going to stop putting down food. And that's what I did. And they moved on. They were gone.
0: So what happened the first time?
1: I don't agree with poison.
0: Okay, yeah. Why? What happened?
1: Because it's cruel. It doesn't matter if it's a rat or, you know, it's cruel. I mean, if they had, I'll tell you what happened. But I just want to say, because I haven't got much time, but before I go, I just wanted to say that why can they not make traps that kill them instantly? You know,
0: because then they stink, isn't that? But isn't that part of the problem? They could be dead behind the wall.
1: I can't hear everyone at one time. Sorry.
0: Well, I think sometimes the argument against those traps is that they might not fully kill them. The rat could be half dead and pull the trap off somewhere else. You can't access them.
1: Oh, that's
0: and then
1: not
0: you just
1: good.
0: Have a, you just
1: well,
0: have a rotting, you have a rotting, you have a rotting, a rotting rat somewhere in the walls. Whereas with the poison, they're meant to limp outside and die.
2: Well, there is actually a trap, because I had them and they outsmarted them. They're called Good Nature Head Smashing Units.
1: Well, then they need to make a better trap. That's my argument to that. My God, we're in... Let me finish. We're in 2026, for God's sake. If the traps don't work, then make better ones. Because what I witnessed out in my garden after the poison was put down by this company... I went out and to do something, maybe hanging out clothes or something, and I spotted a little one underneath the hedge. And what I saw, I said, I'd never put down poison again, and I won't.
0: What did you see?
1: Because the next time... Well, first of all, it didn't even try to run away from me like they would. It couldn't. I just saw this small animal, rat, panting and suffering. It looked as if it was really suffering. And okay, it's a rat, but it's a living creature. I couldn't do that again. Now, I haven't had them in the house, but I still wouldn't put poison down. It's just cruel. It was awful. I couldn't forget what
3: sorry,
1: I
3: sorry,
1: saw
3: excuse me for a second.
1: A long time.
3: Sorry.
0: Robert.
1: You're coming in now because you're in the company.
3: I have them in my house. Sorry.
1: Okay, that's terrible. I feel for you, yeah. I have to go.
0: Dolores, okay, well, if you have to go, you have to go, but let Robert speak. Go on, Robert.
3: Dolores, just say if a rat got into your house, yeah, and weed over everything, and one of your loved ones put their hand into that way, and they put their hand on their mouth, and they died because of a rat, because of Wales disease. How would you feel about the rat then?
1: Yeah, did that happen to you, Michael, or whatever?
3: No, it didn't happen to you. But how would you feel about the rat?
1: Well, has it happened, what you've described?
3: It has happened.
1: I haven't heard
3: to
1: it was
3: people.
1: Ever happening.
0: Dolores, no offence now, but like it hasn't happened to
1: well,
0: Robert.
1: I
0: His name
1: been
0: is.
1: Listening.
0: Sorry, Dolores. let me finish now.

0: It hasn't happened to Robert, in fairness, but it absolutely has happened. Veal's disease is a real disease and it kills people.
1: Oh,
0: and
1: I know that.
0: You get it from
1: that.
0: Rat urine and it causes organ failure.
1: I know that. Well, I don't know how I'd feel is my answer to that. I'm okay. Just against poison.
0: And that's
1: what's
0: fair enough.
1: Again? I keep forgetting your name. Sorry. What's your name again?
0: Me, Kieran.
1: Yes. Sorry, Kieran.
0: You're all right.
1: I'm terribly forgetful with names. That's basically it. That's my experience. As I have said, and I'll say it to that gentleman, I don't know. I haven't had them in the house, and I hope I never do.
2: I hope so.
1: I know they carry diseases. Yeah, I know they carry diseases. I know that. I know all that. But it affected me what I saw, and it's just cruel.
0: Yeah.
1: So if they could come up with some other way.
2: But it affects you more if you had a six-year-old in the house, right? And your six-year-old child.
1: So.
2: And then you knew that a rat was in your press on the field in the place that you walk across, and a six-year-old is going to go in and touch that plate. Tell me then how you'd feel about a rat, because I just have a little bit of.
1: Because it has never happened to me, and I've never heard of it. I know they carry
2: the main way to catch a rat.
1: I know they're vermin, but I just don't agree with putting poison down.
0: Yeah, and
1: I'm all for killing them, but if they could just come up in this day and age with a proper way of killing them instantly.
0: Yeah.
1: I mean, somebody must have ideas there. That's all I wanted to say.
0: And it's a fair point as well. 087-484-8888. Caroline is on the line as well. Caroline, have you had to deal with any of these issues?
3: Well, I have had rats in the house. And in between the inner cladding, lining of the wall and the stones, and I've had them. I mean, it's in my bed at night. I've heard them running up behind the back of my bed, up along the cavity in the wall, and then across the ceiling.
0: Oh.
3: Now, that's all right when you're awake and can maybe deal with them, but I thought, God, you know, when I go to sleep, are they going to be running across my bed? So I sent for a company, a well-known company. And they go around and they said, yes, they're out in the sheds and so on, and they are in the house. And they put down bait and they monitored it over. They'd come back a few days later and said, yes, it's being taken. And they got rid of them, but they tend to come back in the autumn. So I have the company on contract, basically.
0: Really?
3: And that's going to continue because the animals keep coming back. I live in the countryside on the edge of a country village.
0: And do you mind me asking, Caroline, how much you're paying them every year?
3: I have their latest bill now here, and it's for a quarter, a period. It was €379.10 for the quarter from. June to September this year.
0: Okay,
3: I pay ahead of time.
0: The guts are 1,500 quid a year, maybe.
3: It would be, yes. But it's well worth it because I have met them in the house. I've met one in my food store, in my pantry. It came out from under the fridge.
0: So
3: that was the first time I met one face to face. That would be some years ago.
0: Well, what was that moment like?
3: Well, I mean, I have met rats. I'm a country woman. I have lived in the country before, and we used to have them in the house I lived in with my parents. And like that, they would come up out of the. We had kind of surface drains and things, and also my mother kept hens, and they used to come. They used to eat the eggs, and they used to kill the hens.
0: Mm.
3: So that, and my dad actually used to shoot them. We didn't put down poison because the. The chickens found it and they ate the poison and they died. So it wasn't an option, but he used to shoot them with a 22 rifle, actually.
0: Yeah.
3: Which he legally held. But we...
0: Do you ever have cats? No, I'm amazed, actually. We're kind of over an hour into this and no one's mentioned getting cats.
3: Well, I have a cat and the cats will maybe keep... their own little range clear. The rat may not come into it, but I, they.

0: I don't think cats now would face up to a rat, would be capable of killing a rat, because the rat is too big. It would be about at least a third the size of the average cat.
1: More evidence of the uselessness of cats, but

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0: Dara is on the line. Dara, have you got ferrets?
5: I do, Kieran. I have two of the little critters. And I was most interested to hear the recommendations of other callers there. But your show has been disgusting, and I'm afraid it's going to get no less disgusting okay. with my contribution. Because right. I think what people may be seeking rather than ferrets themselves is the ferret's poo. Because that will contain the scent that acts as a deterrent to rats and other rodents.
0: So Robert and Rachel don't need an actual ferret, they just need ferret poo.
5: That's my understanding, yeah, and that has worked in my experience. We've had ferrets for, I suppose, between 10, 13 years. And obviously we've had no problems with rodents wherever the ferrets have been around. We previously had them inside the house, and now they have their own designated area okay. outside. But both have been rat-free zones. But I have heard, and I assume it's true, that you will find ferret poo for sale on the internet. I know you'll find everything for sale on the internet. But people swear by it as okay. a rodent deterrent.
0: But is there a ferret community that you're a part of? Would you know anyone in and around Middleton or somewhere in Dublin with ferrets who might loan some? Well, it's not a loan. Give some poo to Robert and Rachel.
5: No, they probably don't want the poo back. But no, I wouldn't mix with any of those weirdos, Kieran.
0: Not ferrets, no. Okay.
5: So no, there isn't a ferret community. They're wonderful pets, and I mean they got a bit of a bad billing there from one of your callers who said they were vicious. They're not. They're very sensitive, sentient, gentle creatures.
0: Yeah.
5: But they are extremely good predators, and rats okay. know that. So when they get the smell, they go.
0: Robert, you kick things off. Would you chance buying some ferret poo online?
6: Do you know what? The way my luck is going, right, and my luck has always been like this. I don't know whether you believe in reincarnation, right? But if I believe in reincarnation, now my luck will come back as myself. Or in my next life, I'm coming back as a toilet brush. So if I buy ferret poo off the internet, they're going to send me out. I don't know what they'd send me out. So I wouldn't be fair to pay on. I wouldn't trust it.
5: I just hope you don't come back in the rat, Robert.
0: Well, listen, if someone then, if Robert can't trust the online marketplaces of this world, so maybe somebody out there can get him a ferret or some ferret poo. And if they can, and if they're listening, just reach out and contact us here in Liveline and we'll sort it out. 0818715815. Send us an email, liveline@rte.ie. And Robert, you'll have to keep us updated as well. It's unfortunately all we have time for. Today's show, produced by Lisa Marie Berry, Liam Mullen on sound, Richie Berner, researcher, and Louise Duffy is up next. I'll talk to you tomorrow.
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7: Thank you very much, Kieran. Now I shall attempt to raise your spirits today musically if you've been disappointed to hear there's no ferret community. We'll try to lift the mood with the music today, kicking off with Sister Sledge into Moby and whatever else you fancy. 51551 for the text, louise@rte.ie for your emails, and 0870 32 32 32 on WhatsApp. We'll begin in just a moment. But first, let's head over to the RTE News.

0: Newsroom to Ray Kennedy.
1: Louise, thank you and good afternoon from the newsroom. The Oireachtas Committee on Health has heard that the Health Service Executive has overspent on its annual budget by €400 million up to the end of last month. The HSE was allocated around €29 billion this year. Its Chief Executive Anne O'Connor told the committee that there has been a significant overrun on pay and reliance on the use of agency staff.
2: I think we definitely are spending money in a way that we could spend it better, put it this way. So I think the challenges that we face are in respect of our pay budget and our non-pay budget. We're significantly overspent on our pay budget. Now, we saw a very busy winter in terms of activity, a growth in terms of our, I suppose, our opening surge capacity, etc., to respond to all of that. But critically, what we see is a very significant use of agency. And we know that agency staff are high cost. So there's a very significant programme of work underway to reduce our agency spend.
1: The Minister for Justice, Jim O'Callaghan, has described as startling and sobering a 33% increase in domestic abuse disclosures to Women's Aid last year. According to the organisation's annual report, a total of 62,275 disclosures of domestic violence and abuse were recorded in 2025, representing the highest level recorded by it. Women's Aid received 37,790 contacts through its national helpline and face-to-face support services last year, an increase of 11.5% on 2024. The organisation said the figures reflected both sustained levels of domestic abuse and increased awareness of supports available. Minister O'Callaghan said domestic violence could be fatal and people's experience should be to the forefront of developing policy and any changes in the law. Irish Rail has said it expects transport services in North Dublin to resume this afternoon following disruption due to damage to a train infrastructure in the Raheny area last night. DART services between Malahide, Howth and Clontarf Road and the Northern Commuter Service between Howth Junction and Dublin Connolly were suspended this morning. There were delays and a limited service between Dundalk, Drogheda and Howth. On RTE Radio, Barry Kenny, Irish Rail Head of Corporate Communications, said repair works have been completed and the cause of the fault is now being investigated.
3: Obviously, it'll take a little bit of time. Trains aren't where they're supposed to be, but we will be mobilising as quickly as we can and certainly by have our full services and our extra services for that as well.
1: Authorities in France have said tens of thousands of homes and businesses are without power as record heat temperatures are forecasted to peak later today. Red alert heat warnings are in place in parts of France, the UK and other European countries here. A nationwide status yellow high temperature warning is in place until Friday morning. Met Aaron said the current hot spell should peak tomorrow with the potential for an all-time record to be broken. The forecaster also said that Ireland could experience tropical nights tonight and tomorrow. Earlier, the World Meteorological Organization reported that Europe is warming at more than twice the global average, making prolonged heat episodes increasingly likely.
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1: Partly dry this afternoon with plenty of sunny spells and some cloud. Cloud will move into the west with showers, possibly heavy and thundery. Very warm and humid with highest temperatures of 23 to 28 degrees in light winds. That's all we have for you from the newsroom for now. Back to you, Louise.
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0: Welcome to the show. Welcome to the hour of music I have lined up for you. We're going to begin with Sister Sledge. And recently I learned something very interesting about Sister Sledge and the making of their music. When they were recording them, Nile Rodgers, Bernard Edwards, the producers, they would not let the singers hear the finished song. They didn't want them to know what the song was meant to sound like, so it wouldn't be performed, it wouldn't be prescribed, it would be just new to them, full of their joy. And I think that's why they're so special. See if you can hear that. It's all new. This is wonderful. This is magical. It's Thinking of You, Sister Sledge. I've got Moby up next.

0: sometime.
1: That's Moby. That's Honey. And before that, Sister Sledge with Thinking of You. And the lasting impact of Liveline remains via text coming in here. Louise, you'll have to play Rat Trap by the Boomtown Rats. It'll be a great one for the day that's in it. The day that's in it, Dermot. And also, Carl has informed me that there was an Aussie band called The Ferrets. And you're going to have to do a show of animal names now. Carl, I could play the monkeys. I actually, you know what? I had planned to play eels and the birds. There's kind, it's in keeping, Carl. We're still in the living things realm there, but we'll get to them. We will get to them. Thank you very much for those suggestions. But you know what I'll do for song three now? And I haven't played JJ Cale in a very long time. And this song, covered so many times by so many different artists, Eric Clapton put his own spin on it, Leonard Skinner, Johnny Cash had it, so many, John Mayer had it as well. It was for many people the first introduction to JJ Cale. It was the first song on the first album, Naturally, and it's just a really beautiful piece of music. It's called Me the Breeze.

great JJ Kell. Well, I'll tell you what, music fans are having a summer of it. The big gig last night in Marley Park with CMAT opening. To have CMAT opening when she could sell the place out a couple of times herself was really very special. And I'm sure she would only do it for the best of the best. And that was Lewis Capaldi last night. Lewis Capaldi performed at Marley Park. And everybody is in a frenzy now because he appears to have accidentally confirmed. Was it an accident? I'm always sceptical, but anyway, he confirmed via his merchandise that he will appear at Electric Picnic because on his merchandise, on his t-shirt, there's a list of the tour dates, and in there, just the third from the end, Laois, August 28th. Stradbally, it'll have to be. So if you're heading there, that's just another treat for you if you're heading.

0: Lewis Capaldi at Marley Park last night, and potentially, maybe, it looks like Electric Picnic too. Now, it's not all happening in Marley Park. In Virgin Media Park in Cork tonight, Alanis Morissette, Louise, we are going to see her, John A and Mallow. Also, Emer and Aidan in County Offaly heading to see Alanis Morissette in Cork tonight. Will you play her? I absolutely will play her before the end of the show and celebrate Alanis Morissette in Cork. But up next, we've got Hall Notes.
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You Make My Dreams Come True, and some very heartwarming news from Daryl Hall via his Instagram channel. He said, "Hi everybody, I thought you should know that I recently received a kidney transplant from a very kind and generous living donor. Happened a few weeks ago, already starting to feel better, and it was a complete success. So get ready for more music and Daryl's house shows, which my producer Siobhan said are incredible." That is good news. Now, this is Estello and Rodino. It's called Charmed.

There you have it, Estella and Rodino. That is Charmed. Now, yesterday we celebrated the life, the music, the legacy of Clive Davis with some incredible artists. We could have filled 10 hours of radio with the music that he inspired. But as a result, we didn't get around to our cover and our classic because we just got completely waylaid, and now it's time to do a cover and a classic. And on the anniversary of his birthday, Jeff Beck, I would like to play a song I've never played but listen to regularly. The wonderful song he covered, which was originally released by Stevie Wonder, and they were working together on the Talking Book sessions, and Wonder promised to write Beck a song, and during the studio jam, Jeff Beck started playing a drum beat, and Wonder told him to keep going and improvise what became the very famous Superstition riff. And it was originally planned for Jeff Beck to release the song first. However, Motown executives realised that this was going to be a huge hit and they wanted Wonder to release it. But Jeff Beck did give us his own version, and here it is.

Our cover and our classic today, Day Late. And a much rockier version of Superstition by Jeff Beck. Bogart in a piece and then Uptight. Now, let's go Irish. Let's go. Such a special Irish track. Not this one.

0: The great Maura O'Connell, Summerfly, now on the way, as promised, for the many attending Virgin Media Park tonight to see Alanis Morissette. She's on the way.
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5: Tropical nights and record-breaking temperatures to come. The heat warning's here till Friday.
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One of the many inspired by Alanis Morissette, that's Maggie Rogers, and so many will be inspired tonight. Looking forward to the gig, said John A. and Emer and Aidan in County Offaly, probably not there now, on their way to Virgin Media Park. Lovely, lovely night ahead of you. Really exciting. And big reaction to Iris Dement as well when I played her that Hotter Than Mojave. Brilliant song. Saw her years ago in the Olympia, said Ro. Love her. And lovely reaction from Mark as well. Is there anyone better? A voice for the ages and a beautiful soul. Beautiful. Glad you're enjoying that. Well, we had lovely music yesterday. We attempt to do that every day, but yesterday was particularly special because of the artists of Clive Davis, the many people he signed, the many songs he inspired. And there was one track I did intend to play, and I wanted to honour his connection to Diane Warren, who is one of the greatest songwriters of all time. And we talk around Oscar time about the fact that she's the most nominated artist to never win an Oscar 17 times now and counting probably this year. But she has earned so many incredible accolades. But she gave a lovely tribute to Clive Davis yesterday. She said, losing you, it feels like losing my father, she said, because you were always family to me. It was my dad who believed in me at the very beginning, and it was you who never stopped believing in me. And she said, having so many artists of your artists record my songs, even though the ones who didn't want to, and there were a few of those, really made her career. She said, I love to play you songs and watch the look on your face when a song moved you. He didn't look at numbers, data. The only data that mattered was how it made you feel. There you go. He had a big impact. She said she would not have her career were it not for him. And one of the many songs she wrote, DeBarge, they recorded, this is Rhythm of the Night.

0: Thank you for your company this afternoon. That's us. We'll meet you back here at 3 o'clock. Enjoy the sunshine and stand by. 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
8: I'm Colm O'Mongoyne here on today's Drive Time. Coming up,
7: tropical nights and record-breaking temperatures to come. The heat warning's here till Friday.
8: We'll get the detailed forecast, look at what you can do to cool down your house and check in with Irish people under Europe's heat dome.
7: Veteran TD Willie O'Dea on why the triple lock needs to be reformed but not scrapped.
8: Time for a different approach to Ireland's drug problem, says a new report. We'll go inside the country's only medically supervised injection centre.
7: Salad from the sea. We'll bring you a guide to foraging for seaweed.
8: The Welsh First Minister is in town. We'll get his reflections on Brexit 10 years on and the prospects of working with a new Prime Minister.
7: And the M50 is worse than ever. But what's the solution?
8: 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Text

0: us 51551. Email drivetime@rte.ie. And that's where we're going first today, because new research shows congestion on Dublin's M50 is getting worse, with 85% of drivers who've used the road in the past year saying their journey times have increased. Half of those surveys say up to 30 minutes has been added onto their commute. 42% say it's worsening their stress levels. A third are setting their alarms earlier to try and beat the traffic congestion. Well, Drive Time's own Joshua Byrne has been asking people, how do we ease the M50 congestion?
1: The M50 is a nightmare. If you use the M50 as I do on a daily basis, there is an accident on the M50 and you come to a halt. I have missed flights in Dublin Airport as a result.
2: I'm not a daily user of it, but I do travel down to Tipperary, and on a Friday evening it's a nightmare, absolute nightmare, it's carnage. Is there a solution? That takes a lot of thinking power. I wouldn't have an answer right now, but definitely maybe a commuter from here down to, I don't know, the M7, just to get you past the gridlock initially.
3: We're not projecting going forward. Like, we weren't looking at how the country was going to grow. So when they first built this motorway, I felt that they should have been looking forward to, you know, what would the country look like, say, in 20 years' time? And then say, we got to build it to that structure now. I don't think there's an easy solution to the M50. Like, we use the M50 very regularly, and it's chock-a-block as early as 4 o'clock in the morning, go towards the airport. As far as the M50 is broken.
4: No, absolutely. Like, I mean, what is a 40-minute drive? You were going by car on a clean stretch, turns into an hour and a half, 2 hours on the bus coming up every morning, so you're completely stuck either way, you know, whereas for me, especially, if I went to Wicklow on the train and it was accessible and ready to go, I'd much rather take that. And the capacity of the train is much more than the bus. You know, you have the same people who are getting onto the bus every morning, and you're competing for the same spots on the 133, only to sit in traffic the same as anybody else in the M50. You know, and if our public transport isn't more efficient, you're not going to convince people to want to get on a bus and fight for a space and be crammed in, rather than sitting in an air-conditioned car where at least you're in control sitting on the motorway.
5: It's all about timing, really. If you hit it at bad periods, it's dreadful. And then, of course, you can have accidents, and it takes too long to clear them. How to fix it? I think they just got to look at some of the alternatives. I think there was a report on a while back that gives some alternative routes. I think they've got to start working on those immediately.
0: Now, plenty of people talking about the problems on the M50 when it comes to traffic. Coming on to solutions, a little bit more difficult. We've got a couple in already. Outer ring, the only way to fix the M50, says one texter. More exit ramps, says another. Send us your thoughts, 0870 32 32 32, or text us 51551. You can email us on drivetime@rte.ie. Now, we're joined by motoring journalist Michael Sheridan to stay with this. Michael, good evening to you.
6: Hi, Colin.
0: What's the solution? No pressure.
6: Oh, you know what? There's so many issues, and it causes so much problems. I mean, the amount of man hours lost, you know, to just to commerce, people working, people missing appointments, people missing hospital appointments, flights being missed, the stress, the shortening of people's lives, the lack of time being able to spend with your family because you're stuck in a traffic jam. The obvious thing was, when they built the M50 in the first place, was to have started the next outer ring road at the time. We can't build more infrastructure because in Ireland we're incapable of doing what every other first world country can do, and that's build infrastructure and look to have enough supply for what's required going forward. If this was, you know, if we got China in to do this, they'd have a rail line running down the centre of every motorway, they'd have cycle paths, they'd have everything all there, because it'd be no surprise that people would want to use a valuable bit of infrastructure. We're part of the problem ourselves. I was on the M50 today, and this morning I was delayed by over 40 minutes because
0: what time,
6: of
0: if you don't mind me asking,
6: collision. It was about 20 past nine. So most traffic should have cleared. I said, oh, great, I'll have a lovely run. I had a meeting out at the airport. I said, it'll take me an hour from Wicklow. So Wicklow town to the airport, an hour when there's no traffic at all. It took an hour and a half. And that's because I was able to get around the problem because I knew the routes, because I'm an old fella and I learned the roads around Dublin and so on. But if they say put more tolls onto the M50, that kicks people off the M50 onto roads which aren't capable of carrying any more vehicles, and nobody knows their way around these places. Everybody is a slave to their satellite navigation. Nobody reads maps anymore. Nobody knows the ins and outs of the

0: city, and nobody wants more traffic on our urban roads.
1: Well,
0: anyway.
1: the city is now coming to a place where it's being designed not to have people using it as a through road. Public transport is supposed to be the only form of transport that goes through the city from one side to the other. They're actively trying to discourage traffic to go through it, which presumably means more people are going to have to use the orbital route.
0: And in an ideal world, Colm, you know, nobody would have an argument with that if you had public transport that works and if people could rely on it. But we don't. I mean, look what happened this morning with the chaos over Darts, and, you know, Darts were cancelled, and everybody's in all sorts of trouble trying to get their to where they need to be. So we can't rely on our public transport because it isn't up to scratch. We're being forced and told that we should hop onto public transport, and by getting on it, it will make the whole system better for us. But no, we're stuck with the M50. Now, the only thing, we can't rebuild and redesign a lot of badly laid out junctions. A lot of junctions are too close to each other. People have very poor lane discipline in terms of getting into the right lane at the right time. And that causes a knock-on effect. And it's that...
1: You think driver behaviour is part of the congestion problem, do you?
0: It's one of the things we can control. Because I was in that traffic jam, I was part of the problem. But I was making sure that anybody who was behind me wasn't being delayed by me looking at what was going on. People rubbernecking, people slowing down, people just toddling along and deciding that if they're out in lane three, that's the one where they're just going to control that lane. Whereas everybody should be in the right lane and be in the right lane to leave the motorway when they need to and merge onto it when they need to. But it's an absolute mess. The M50 is a disgrace, like, throughout Europe, just in the fact that it can't do the job it's intended for. And people are paying through the nose to use that road every day with tolls. And the talk about putting tolls on in different sections, well, that's even more nonsense, because that's just going to drive people into the urban streets. And it's going to be absolutely chaos for people who are trying to, you know, take control of their villages and the smaller parts and suburbs of Dublin.
1: Okay, so I suppose, though, people talking about
0: solution.
1: Even, I mean, there are people here, they're saying, here's one texter saying, we need a new road north of Swords linking the M1, M2 and M3. It'll reduce the congestion at the airport, Port Tunnel and M50, Dublin City access pinch points. So many people working in the Blanchardstown, Clonee areas are forced to use the M50 as a ring road to get to their place of work, says somebody. But I mean, an outer ring road, is the M50 not proof positive that the more road mileage you build, the more people use their cars, the quicker it fills, and it just prolongs the congestion problem?
0: But you know, the quick fix, Colm, is you know, with everybody shifting to EVs and wanting their own private transport, you can see why they want to do it, because public transport isn't there. But roads actually are the most effective way of getting us ready for mass public transport. Hydrogen buses, you know, alternative fuel to buses running on roads. It's much easier to build a road than to lay down track. So the roads that the cars are on at the moment, they could be full of buses. They could be full of public transport. You know, if we don't have a train network that we can really rely on, we can put on hydrogen buses, electric buses, and let them use the road network. It's much easier to build roads and put new roads down and use those for public transport. But as it stands, we're being let down and we're being told it's the motorist's fault when really it's bad planning.
1: A dissenting voice here on this, Michael: recommending an outer ring road is like telling an overweight person all they need is a bigger belt. Double the price of fuel and the problem will sort itself out. I'd hazard a guess you don't agree with that.
0: Yeah, well, I mean, you know, there's so many sound bites. You could do a whole, you could do a stand-up routine on how bad the M50 is and how bad we are as a nation in looking after getting people from A to B. People, you know, they don't want to go out and just sit in traffic. They want to get to where they need to be, whether it's to a hospital appointment, to see friends, or to be with family after a hard day's work. And we have to efficiently get people around the place. To be honest, the government should be refunding everybody their toll off the M50 because it is such a disgrace. I mean, people are paying through the nose to be stuck in traffic and losing hours out of their lives.
1: Okay, you do have your fans as well. Your contributor hit the nail on the head. We're incapable of building infrastructure in this country. Somebody else saying that the only solution is an extensive underground for Dublin.
0: But you see, the thing is, we've got to build it. We've got to build right now. The best time to build, we should have been building yesterday. We're really, really good at talking about a solution, but we never do it. I mean, look, I'm not going to say I'll whisper it, Children's Hospital, but look at how bad we are at just getting stuff done.
1: Michael, you know, I...

0: really have to. We have
1: your,
0: a problem.
1: Your telepathic abilities never cease to amaze me, because somebody else texting in to say, fail to plan is the plan to fail. We have no urban planning. We couldn't foresee the population growth. I call BS. We can predict population demographics 20 years out. Look at the school building programs. Why can't they do the same for traffic and transport?
0: Absolutely. And it's all about quality of life. You know, nobody is sitting in their car for the fun of it. Everybody just needs to be able to get to where they need to be. And public transport will use the roads. It's easier to use a road than to build Lewis lines. I mean, why we ever stopped laying Lewis tracks is beyond me, you know, but we should be continually doing this in anticipation of people just needing to get around the place. And also, not everybody can afford to live in the places which are really well served by public transport. And, you know, spare a thought for people living outside and in the satellite towns. We were all forced out of the city and told, oh, look, no, you can get a house down here a hell of a lot cheaper, and then you can just commute. So we were sold a pup, so many of us. And it's a really just, it's absolute travesty of planning. And all we can do is hope that somebody will have enough of nerve to start building stuff.
1: Okay, well, we will be talking to Transport Infrastructure Ireland after 5 o'clock. We should say, because some of those things that Michael has raised can be put to them. But for now, Michael Sheridan, motoring journalist, thanks very much. And for every problem, there's a sandwich. Build up another layer, existing M50, all lanes going south, upper M50, all lanes going north.

0: Okay, last week we spoke to our next guest about getting out to the Irish Hedgerows to do a spot of summer foraging where you could find such delicacies as wild strawberries and thread them along some soldier grass or use the leaves of edible soldiers as plants as a natural antihistamine for bee and nettle stings. And today we're turning to the seaside for free food and we're talking about seaweed to enjoy. We're joined again by Aideen Hiernig from Blahna Fianna Wildflower Walks in Inis Mion to tell us more. It's either a famine or a feast, they often say, but this is a feast of famine, you might say, Aideen.
1: Absolutely, a feast of famine. And let me tell you, I've been doing little else except talking about famine this and famine that for the last month in Inis Mion, where we've been doing a really interesting local folklore project. Of course, an island community so linked with the seaside, so linked with the seaweed. So I'm full of stories about famine, which is, of course, our lovely Irish word for seaweed.
0: Okay, so tell us the most easily accessible, easily recognised edible form of seaweed is?
1: Well, I'm not going to tell you anything about any of the edible seaweeds till I tell you all the things you're not to do. So first things first, you have to look at the tides before you go out thinking about picking seaweed. Anything to do with the sea, there's always a risk. You know, you never know when a rogue wave is going to come. So if you are interested in seaweed getting all of that rich nutrients for free, be sure and check the tide beforehand. Be sure and keep your face towards the sea so you don't get caught unawares by anything. And the next thing is to always bring a little skean foca, a little pocket knife or a scissors, because you never want to dislodge seaweed from the rock or otherwise it won't grow back. So you're just going to devastate the ecosystem then. Whereas if you just give the seaweed a little haircut, very sustainable way of getting some nutrient-rich, free food right on the coast, on the doorstep.
0: Have we gone?
1: There's been floating around in the sea. So if it's been floating in the sea, it could be picking up any kind of nasty bacteria.
2: We're having a bit of trouble with Aideen's line there. Have we lost her altogether? We'll see if we can get her back on the line. Loads of people still getting in touch about the M50. It's like the M25 in the UK. It was obsolete the minute it opened, says one texter. Would free public transport between 6 and 9 a.m. and also between 4 and 7 p.m. help? Of course, put on a lot more, but I was just going to say it would not much good unless you actually provide the public transport to be free.
0: And somebody else, yeah, bring back working from home, reduce traffic on the roads, offices with supposed green initiatives forcing people back into the office just to use the office space. We're going through another heat wave as a result of a climate catastrophe. It's all connected.
2: I think we might have Aideen back now. Aideen, can you hear us again?
1: I can. Sorry about that. I actually am down by the beach in Innistrion here near all the seaweed we're talking about. So naturally the reception is coming and going, but hopefully I have a better spot now.
2: Okay, stay still. Don't go after the seaweed just now. You just told us all the things not to do and you had just gotten on to the things we can actually give the haircut.
1: The things we can
2: exactly.
1: Fantastic. So I suppose one thing that everyone is keen to find is the carrageen, and like one of the really nice little local Nahana kind to hear we've collected on the island in Inis Mion is Susu Carrageen, Susu Borneach, Cuidead the Wullagid, Agaspeithu Lauded. So the juice of the carrageen and the juice of the limpet, put them in your belly and you'd be strong as an ox. So the carrageen, of course, is famed for being really good for treating like coughs and colds, and it's supposed to be an expectorant. So if you have a cough, it's supposed to move it. But more importantly, you can make all sorts of delicious desserts with it. So you find carrageen in the lower shore, but not too far out. And it's kind of a curly red seaweed. And when you see it just underneath the level of the water, sometimes it can actually have this gorgeous kind of iridescence, this like blue iridescence. So that gives you a really good tip that you have the carrageen. Now, you can pick it then. You can use it straight away, just popping it in to thicken up liquids, like to make those kind of custardy desserts that we associate with carrageen, of course, being called Irish moss as well, commonly known. But if you really want to do it the traditional way, you would lay it out on the grass on a day like today, a beautiful sunny day, and then that's when the magic happens. So the traditional way of doing the carrageen is it actually has to get some fresh water, but the hose won't do. The tap won't do. It has to be the dew, the druch na madina, or rain. to bring it out that nice white colour in the carrageen. And then once it's gone nice and white, you can pack it up, dry it up, and it'll actually keep forever. You can keep it like by your oven in the press. And I know a lot of people in the island here, they'll even add it to things like spaghetti bolognese or a stir fry, just to kind of thicken up the sauce, you know, sort of like a cornstarch. And we're actually all eating carrageen all the time. We don't even realise it. If we start looking at the back of our nutritional products, you see this word carrageen, and it's in things like chocolate milk and ice cream and lovely stuff like that. It's really common as a thickener, and it's a delicious Irish seaweed that we can pick on the coast ourselves.
3: But there's a whole cookbook in that.
2: There is. And have you eaten it? It's actually...
3: I've never eaten the raw stuff.
2: Well, it's extraordinary what it does when you drop it into things. It's exactly as you said, Aideen. It's just like adding corn flour to thicken things up. What about, you said about growing larger, sea spinach?
1: Oh, sea spinach. Well, sea spinach isn't a seaweed, but it's definitely one of the tastiest, easiest things we can find in the coast. So it's a lovely coastal plant. Looks like spinach. The clue is in the name, but it's sort of anything that grows by the sea, really. It often develops like a waxy coating, and that protects it from drying out in the salty air. And that works really well for nice, tasty leaves, because it means that they're juicy on the inside. And then because they're growing in a salty setting, they get that nice extra salty flavour. So the sea spinach grows by the coast, looks like spinach, except, you know, it's actually kind of looks like the shape of the leaf looks a little bit like a trowel. You know, if you're spreading concrete or something.
3: So in the water or on the dry land?
1: Oh, on the dry land, up on the rocks. And it's definitely one of the most common seaside plants in Ireland. Looks just like your spinach. And any app that you can use that will help will be really good. But especially if you can get a seaside coastal guide, that will be extra helpful. But yeah, if it's got that nice trowel shape, a dark green colour, a waxy leaf, and if you're in the correct area, that's probably your sea spinach. So be sure and double check if you can get a guide. But once you have it, once you've identified it correctly, you can chop it up. It's absolutely fantastic in an omelette. So handy, especially, you know, these like beautiful bright mornings, out for a seaside stroll, put a little bit of sea spinach in your pocket and then add it to your omelette. It's perfect. And you know, the best thing about it is it doesn't disappear in the pan. You know how regular spinach, like you put about a kilogram of it in, you're left with one mousy little leaf. But if you get your sea spinach, it's not going to do that disappearing act. It's going to keep its shape and add a nice extra taste and kind of a nice texture to your omelette or even a curry. And again, won't disappear. It'll just add great nutrients and a nice crunch.
3: And so sea spinach, not a seaweed. Sea lettuce is a seaweed, and that's in the water, is it?
1: It is in the water, and it's really handy to find as well because it grows nice and high up on the shore. It's usually where there might be a little bit of fresh water running into the sea. Now, again, we need a bit of common sense here, but don't be picking it in areas where there might be like farm runoff or anything like that. But if you've got a nice clear shore, just a little bit of kind of green sea lettuce growing near the top of the rock pool. And I mean, again, it's like the sea spinach. The clue is in the name. It looks really like lettuce, big, broad, bright green coloured leaves, very bright, and just a little bit slimier than your regular lettuce, which doesn't sound attractive. But when you pick the sea lettuce, it's so full of protein, so full of vitamin C. But even if you aren't interested in the nutritional value, these are the best crisps, seaweed crisps. You just pick your sea lettuce, give it a little rinse in fresh water in your tap at home. Make sure you haven't picked up any little critters down by the seaside. And you can deep fry them in oil on the pan, and you make really nice salty crisps. You don't need to add anything extra to them. But if you're looking for a healthier way, perhaps, to introduce the sea lettuce, this is a great tip that I got from my friends, Teresa and Pádraig Faherty here in Inishmeon. They run a B&B called Undoon. And they make sea lettuce flakes. And this is the easiest thing ever. And we're bringing in our modern day marvel, of course, in the kitchen is the air fryer. So you can use the air fryer for these. 15 minutes with the sea lettuce on a very low temperature. It will dry it out perfectly. And then you can sort of just break it up, and it makes these perfect, delicious little flakes that are an excellent substitute for salt. So I've been having fried eggs, for example, in the morning. And rather than sprinkling salt on top of them now, I'll sprinkle this little sea lettuce seasoning. So salty, so delicious. But again, from a nutritional point of view, you're getting all those micronutrients that our body needs. And best of all, we're getting them for free locally at the seashore.
3: Aideen, thanks a million. We're grabbing our buckets and spades as we speak. Aideen Yahirnik there from Blána Fiona Wildflower Walks in Inishmeon. Thanks very much.
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2: Now, going back to the beginning of this month, it was announced that legislation to remove the triple lock would be enacted by the end of the year. The triple lock currently requires government, Dáil and UN Security Council approval before members of the Defence Forces can be deployed overseas as part of international missions. During a discussion described as heated but respectful of the Parliamentary Party meeting, Fianna Fáil Parliamentary Party meeting last night, the Taoiseach said the government would not now push ahead with the legislation until the autumn. Veteran TD Willie O'Dea led the charge against the scrapping of the triple lock, and he spoke to me just before we came on air. While he acknowledged that the Security Council approval was problematic due to some of its permanent members, for example, Russia and China, he said that UN approval via the General Assembly could and should be sought.
10: Correct. The legislation makes that clear. And if there's any lack of clarity in the 2006 legislation, God knows I've tried to find a lack of clarity. I can't find it. But if there is, we can easily address that in the legislation that's coming before the Dáil in the autumn, which will introduce another a number of other quite sensible reforms, actually, to the triple lock. So we can use that legislation. The other thing, of course, is we've been enormous. There's enormous respect for Ireland because of our record of peacekeeping. And we have a lot of influence in the United Nations. So I think we should be negotiating with some other similar smaller countries within the United Nations to make the General Assembly a more regular process of getting agreement for foreign missions, seeing that the Security Council is logjammed.

0: There are a number of other suggestions to loosen up the machinery from various countries, Australia. I can't think of the other countries, but there are a number of reports gone in there, which I think should be now looked at very carefully.
1: You acknowledge the triple lock should be changed, but not gotten rid of altogether. That's where you're coming from.
0: Oh, absolutely. Well, look, I mean, there are a number of sensible changes there. For example, you know, up to now, you could only send out 12 troops without having the triple lock. I mean, in the legislation, it's proposed to increase that to 50. I think, you know, with humanitarian missions, etc., I think that's a very, very sensible change. There's also a bit of ambiguity about various other aspects, such as humanitarian missions. There are a number of amendments which I think are quite sensible. But to remove the United Nations out of the picture altogether and be sending, and to give ourselves, and not just ourselves, but future governments, the power to send out troops abroad in situations where they won't be operating under the mandate of an independent international peace organisation, but rather at the whim of the government, you know, maybe working on EU missions beside other members of NATO, etc. I think that's undesirable. I think that we have to try to find a way to get around that.
1: The former Defence Minister, Helen McEntee, was speaking about this at the weekend. She said that there is no ambiguity in terms of what was agreed in the programme for government, and that, as far as she's concerned, you will be ploughing ahead
0: I agree. Well, I agree. No. I agree that there's no ambiguity in the programme for government, but that's an argument against Helen McEntee's position rather than for it. Because the programme for government, if anybody takes the trouble to look at it, states that we will reform the triple lock. What's been proposed is not reforming the triple lock. What's proposed now is to abolish it completely. There is a significant difference between abolition and reform.
1: If Micheál Martin pushes ahead with the abolition of the triple lock in the autumn when this comes back on the agenda, where will that leave you?
0: Well, look, as I say, let's cross that bridge when we come to it. The fact of the matter is, it's been postponed now. It'll give us a chance. There was a number of suggestions last night, for example, that we talk to people who have participated in UN missions, namely the troops. I come from an army town as well, as you know, and I have a lot of contact with the local soldiers and Sarsfield Barracks soldiers and ex-soldiers. We talk to them, we talk to their families, and we just get the general view on it throughout the public, and we talk to our own membership in Fianna Fáil to see how they feel about it. But more importantly, I think, that we pursue this idea of trying to regularise agreement through the General Assembly rather than the Security Council. We should be doing some work at ground level in the United Nations on that.
1: As I say, though, if the proposal to scrap the triple lock remains on the table, would you be pushing for a referendum on that, given that it was a basis for the Nice and the Lisbon treaties going through?
0: Well, yes, I think you see, people didn't vote for the, including a number of ministers, didn't vote for the Sinn Féin treaty proposal last week for a 3-day pause period when somebody is seeking an abortion, on the basis that this was part of the reason why the referendum to enable that legislation to come into place was passed. Now, the reason the referendum on Lisbon, and I remember well canvassing in it, and the referendum on Nice, the reason both those referenda were passed was we were able to reassure the public and give them a solemn declaration, known as the Seville Declaration, that Irish neutrality would be sacrosanct and the triple lock would remain a central part of that system. So, you know, I mean, if you've given this commitment to people, it doesn't seem unreasonable that if you're changing, now taking it away, that maybe you should consult the people who voted on the basis of it in the first place.
1: Is your main issue with this strategy is that it's a Fine Gael policy?
0: Oh, God, no. Oh, no, it is, of course, a Fine Gael policy. I mean, I spent years as Minister for Defence staunchly defending the triple lock. We had various strands of opposition. I mean, some of the people on the left, some of the people, you know, independents, the people on the left, they wanted to go further. They wanted a quadruple lock. Some of them wanted me to abolish the Army and the Department of Defence entirely. But Fine Gael were the people who were constantly in favour of getting rid of the triple lock. That was never our policy. But the fact that it's Fine Gael policy does not necessarily mean it's wrong. I think it has. We have to be very, very, very careful before we do it. Not because it's always been Fine Gael policy and not Fianna Fáil policy, but for the other reasons I've mentioned.
1: Some might be listening to you and thinking this is just another convenient way to have a go

0: at your party leader, Micheál Martin?
1: Oh God, no, sure. I mean, I put the motion down. I put it down in a non-contentious manner. I didn't put it down as voting for or against. I put it down seeking a discussion. I got my discussion. When I made my contribution, I asked for reflection. I got that. I mean, to say that those are decisions taken with either by or with the approval of Micheál Martin. And I accept that, and I think that's very generous of him, and I really appreciate that. And I mean, you know, people, it's fair to say...
0: Do you think he's showing leadership on this?
1: Absolutely, yeah. Well, I mean, he is showing leadership in it, obviously. I mean, he's listened to his parliamentary party, and that's one of the that's one of the principal tenets of showing leadership. He's listening to what people are saying to him. I mean, there was a number of speakers on each side of the debate last night, but I think the party leader, Taoiseach, recognised that there were some concerns about this, and he's given us, as I say, I asked for time to reflect, and we're getting time to reflect, and I appreciate that.
2: And that was veteran Limerick TD Willie O'Dea speaking to me just before we came on air. Now, it's if it is already, am I?
3: No, far away.
2: If it already felt warm and humid for you last night, there is a chance that Ireland could experience tropical nights tonight and tomorrow night, and the current high temperature warning gets a grip on the island. A status yellow high temperature warning is in place until 9 a.m. on Friday for Ireland, and it could reach 32 degrees in part of the country tomorrow. Linda Hughes, meteorologist with Met Air, is joined us in studio. You're very welcome, Linda. So right now we're smack in the middle of the status yellow high temperature warning for today. What are you hearing from weather stations around the country?
4: Okay, well, it is very warm across a lot of the country today. The highest, provisionally, the highest temperature today was 27.5 degrees at Moor Park in County Cork. And we also had 27.1 degrees at Oak Park in County Carlow. So the hottest parts of the country today were in southern parts of Leinster and Munster.
2: Okay, so tomorrow, Thursday, looks like being the peak. This is what we've been hearing all week. This is when it will get as hot as it's going to get. Are we seeing anything? Well, of course, obviously, we're not seeing anything like what they're seeing across the continent right now. But it's still going to be pretty hot.
4: It is going to be hot. It's these are not temperatures that we're used to at all. It's rare in Ireland to get temperatures above 30 degrees, and Met Éireann is forecasting highs of 32 degrees. It could possibly get a little hotter than that in some places during tomorrow. The hottest conditions are expected in the Midlands and West, particularly a lot of Connacht, really. Temperatures are expected to get to 30 degrees or a little bit higher. So that over quite a wide part of Connacht, we're expecting to see those kind of figures tomorrow, which is very unusual.
2: I mean, we often hear it, you'd notice it in any weather forecast, that the Midlands tends to be the hottest part of the country if we're having a bit of warm weather. Is that just the sea breeze that cools us down on the coast, or is there other factors at play?
4: Yeah, the wind direction plays a big part in that, and where the hottest weather is. So for tomorrow, for example, parts of northwest coast, there will be a bit of a kind of a northeasterly breeze just there, so that'll keep temperatures down a bit, particularly the north coast of Donegal, say getting into the high teens, maybe into the low 20s. But winds generally are going to be light tomorrow, so while the hottest conditions will be further inland, where we're going to see the low 30s, even towards the coasts for most of the country, temperatures will be well into the 20s, mid-20s or high 20s. So there will be a little bit of relief near the coast, but it still will be very warm or hot.
2: And we've been hearing about extensive thunderstorms in London and in the southeast of England. Are we likely to see that as the weather changes here towards the end of this spell?
4: Yeah, it certainly is a possibility. We have had a few heavy showers today in parts of the north, the west and the southwest. Tomorrow, again, there is potential for some heavy downpours and thunderstorms, particularly in the north and west during tomorrow. Tomorrow night and into Friday, the risk actually becomes a bit more widespread. So we could see some heavy torrential downpours in pretty much anywhere on Friday with thunderstorms as well. So it's something to keep in mind.
2: Okay. Okay. Linda Hughes from Met Éireann, many thanks for that. Joining us now also is Dr. Emer Harn, who is National Clinical Advisor and Group Lead on Older Persons with the HSE. You're very welcome, Emer. Can we talk about heat stress?

0: stroke and the dangers it presents, particularly for older people, how would you know if you had it, or if an older person you're caring for might have it?
1: Yeah, thank you, Katie, and thank you for highlighting and focusing on older adults during this time. I suppose heat stroke is also known as hyperthermia. We'd all be familiar with the term hypothermia, but this is like high temperatures or heat stroke. And really, this is the most severe form of a heat-related illness that you can get, and it is a medical emergency. And really, a heat stroke is when you have your core body temperature, your body temperature exceeds 40 degrees. And what you have associated with that is really a dysfunction then of your central nervous system. So your brain and your mind starts to dysfunction. So people will become confused. It can be associated with seizures and with a coma. And as I said, this is a medical emergency at that point, and it's the most extreme form of kind of a heat-related illness that we will see. And I suppose older people, younger people, we know it kind of like with babies, young children, but also older people are particularly susceptible to this in this heat and with this prolonged exposure to heat. Because as you get older, your ability to regulate temperature changes and you don't do it as well as you would have done when you were younger. And also your sweating, which is a mechanism to cool your body down, becomes less effective. You don't have the same sense of thirst. And a lot of people, especially older adults then, would have multiple chronic conditions or chronic diseases and are also on a lot of medications, you know, for those diseases that can further exacerbate your body's ability just to respond to heat. And the heat really is now just a really significant stressor, you know, to people's bodies and minds at this time.
0: Okay, so how should we, you know, top advice for dealing with this, not just for older people, but for all of us who maybe have been out in the sun for too long and are feeling this stress?
1: Yeah, well, the most effective thing that you can do is really to stay out of the heat and sun, if at all possible. So it really is to stay out. You know, you should drink water regularly. And really, you should be looking, and kind of a marker that people can use is to look at your urine, and it should be pale-coloured urine. If it's starting to get a very dark or very discoloured, it could be a sign that you're dehydrated. It's really important then to wear kind of loose and light clothing. And really, when you're indoors, to stay in the coolest room in the house. And for those of us who have aircon, to turn it on. And then also then in the south-facing rooms, you know, really to close the blinds and the curtains there. And also to open the windows, but not during the day, kind of at night, to leave the cool air in again when the air starts to cool outside. But it really is key, really, to limit kind of being outside, to not be outside in peak hours of sun exposure, not to be exerting yourself outside. And they're really the key things that you can do really to kind of prevent this and to stay kind of healthy and well during this time period. But also, I suppose there are people, certain groups that are very vulnerable. And I suppose it's kind of as a community response and as a kind of personal response to this is to be wary of neighbors or people close to you, you know, who are kind of living on their own and might be kind of isolated for reasons of having kind of chronic conditions. They might have dementia, they might have reduced mobility. So it's really important kind of in a community response to be aware of those people as well and to check in on them.
0: Okay, keep an eye out. Be a good neighbour. Dr. Emma Hearn, National Clinical Advisor and Group Lead for Older Persons with the HSE. Many thanks for that. And if for more information on staying safe during this very hot weather, you can visit the HPSC website. That's at hpsc.ie.
2: Now, you've probably been hearing about the report of the Joint Committee on Drugs and News bulletins and programmes throughout the day and their proposal to decriminalise small amounts of drugs for personal possession. But that same report has also recommended amending the law to allow supervised injection centres cater for a wider range of drug use, as well as enabling mobile consumption facilities and sites. Now, this is all the report says, with the aim of reducing harm for people who use drugs and to reduce drug use in public spaces. Now, there is one medically supervised injecting facility in the country at the moment. It's run by Merchants Quay in Dublin City Centre. It's on a pilot basis at the moment. It's been extended for another year. It opened in December 2024, and it offers a safe, clean and supervised space where individuals can inject drugs under the care of trained medical professionals. Yesterday, I paid a visit to the facility and took a walk around with its CEO, Eddie Mullins. Here's how I got on.
3: So, Eddie, we're here at the Riverbank.
4: You are indeed, Colin. You're very welcome. 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

0: So it's, as you know, it's a big old building, and we provide a variety of services. So we have, obviously, we're going to talk about our medically supervised injection facility, but we also have our open access service for people who are primarily homeless, who can come in and access food and showers and change of clothing. We have a GP service on the first floor. We have a mental health team on the first floor. We have harm reduction on the second floor. Harm reduction is where people come in and they can get clean needles and clean crack pipes and advice around safe injecting and advice around just generally keeping themselves safe. So it's a very comprehensive service. I think that's what makes it so successful, is the fact that it is an integrated service. So it's not just one service, it's about helping people, you know, in a variety of ways.
1: So we're going to go downstairs here to the medically supervised injection centre. Give us a bit of background. How long have you been in operation here?
0: Sure. So we're open 18 months. A pilot agreed by the Department of Health, fully funded by the HSE. I suppose it took a long road. First brought to Cabinet in 2016, I believe, by Eoin O'Riordan. And it was a big process around planning and appeals and judicial review. So we've been through the rigour in terms of getting to where we are today. But that's understandable. It's a very unique, kind of a controversial service, so you can understand why. So we opened on the 22nd of December in 2024. I suppose throughout that last 18-month period, we've had 1,700 people use the facility, over 22,000 visits. You know, primarily men, but that number of females using the service are now growing, but it has been primarily men. It's an injection facility, so the drug that's most commonly used is heroin, but crack cocaine is also injected, but it's primarily heroin.
1: Which way do you want to take us?
0: Okay, so we're in reception now. So when a client comes in, they'll come in the same way we came in. They'll come down the stairs. They'll meet a project worker here. That's a very brief interaction. So the project worker, if they haven't used the facility before, they will ask them for some details. It's a low threshold service, so people will share what they want to share. So we don't push people as hard as you would in other services. So if they're willing to share their homeless situation or their family situation, we'll take those details. If they're not, we don't push them on it. And then they will show us the drug. So they have to show us the drug, and it's kind of a unique facility. If you don't have the drugs, you can't use the facility.
1: Just to be clear about that, this isn't a facility where you give them the drugs. This is drugs that they purchase illegally outside. They bring them with them, and you provide them with the equipment, the facility, the supervision to take those drugs.
0: Absolutely. Again, it's a very important point. We don't provide drugs. In fact, Colin, we know, and our staff know from working with people who are drug dependent, you know, the detrimental impact drug use has on people. So we don't promote, we don't encourage people to take drugs, but we know they do, and because they do, we're here to provide a safe environment, a medically supervised environment to help them and to keep them alive, basically. So when we've left our reception area, we come into the injection room.
1: And let me just describe it there to listeners. We've a series of booths with what looks like a kind of a stainless steel desk in front of a mirror that maybe in other circumstances would be like you'd see in a dressing room for applying makeup. It's extremely well lit. You have, I presume, a stainless steel top to make it easy to wipe down. And then you have a hole there to dispose of sharps.
0: Yeah.
1: Of needles. So will you walk us through maybe how this or how this operates?
0: So that's a good description, Colin. And when a person comes in here, you can see the nurse's station here behind to your right, and the client will go up there and they will tell the person what they're going to inject and where they're going to inject, and that will determine what type of a needle they need. So if they're injecting in the arm, it might be a different needle to if they're injecting in the groin or another private part of the body. The clients themselves know the needles they want, and they'll be given a tray with citric acid, with a needle, with cleaning swab, and then it'll be shown to a booth.
1: Do they have to inject themselves, or do they get medical help
0: They must inject themselves, and what the nurses will do is they will bring them right up to the point. So if they're struggling to find a vein, we have a vein finder. So that is it's like a scanner, and the nurses will scan the person's body to see can they find a suitable vein, and they will pinpoint the vein for them. But they must inject themselves, and then they will usually maybe spend about 15 minutes in here, and they'll be monitored by the nursing staff. If a person becomes unresponsive, they'll check their oxygen levels, and then they'll make a clinical decision as to whether they need naloxone or whether they need something like oxygen.
1: Just to explain that's if somebody basically overdoses, becomes poisoned by the drugs they've taken, you have the drugs to treat that here on the site.
0: Yeah. So, and that's a very important part of the service. You know, to date, we've had about 350 non-fatal overdoses on the site, and 90% of them have been treated in-house. So that meant that, for example, there's a less of a drain on the ambulance service. Traditionally, you would see ambulances attending overdoses on the streets of Dublin, and obviously there'd be two paramedics, often a guard, you know, and quite a chaotic scene. So the, a facility like this avoids that where possible. So we know, for example, St James's Hospital did a rough audit of 3 months pre the MCIF and 3 months after the MCIF, and they saw a 20% reduction in opioid presentations in A&E departments. So it's a very, very important aspect of the service. And as I say, it has an impact, a direct impact on the local community, the local hospitals, particularly opioid overdoses. That impact impacts everybody. If you've been to an A&E, you'll see people who are, maybe drug affected, and it can be quite a chaotic scene in accident emergencies departments. And it's difficult for staff, it's difficult for other patients, and it's difficult for the clients. So to be able to address this specifically here with medical staff here, and to reassure the clients that, you know, they're not treated with dignity and respect, and that's what they're about. Like, so many of the people who use this service have been stigmatized and shunned and shamed by society. They are the most vulnerable, without a shadow of a doubt, and I've seen worked in services and I've seen people who are complex needs, but none to the level of the complex needs that the people who use this service have.
2: And that was Merchants Quay Ireland CEO Eddie Mullins there. We'll get more from him in just a minute. But while I was visiting the centre, the medically supervised injection facility, I was also able to speak with Robin, a former user of the service. And she now works with people using the injection facility. She's a member of a peer-led organisation of addicts called Ishka. And I asked her about her life before the medically supervised injection facility existed and life after it existed.
3: Just now, comparison. I mean, for people who use drugs in this part of the city, there's now a space where they can come in privately and safely use drugs. I mean, there has been a number of potential overdoses, people, but because there's nurses here and because it's supervised, everyone who actually has gone over or used too much has been successfully resuscitated. So there's been no deaths in here. I can't overstate that. I mean, the fact that this place is here is making a real difference. There's all sorts of other drugs that are becoming available on the market, like crystal meth and other things that are probably new to the people. And it's dangerous because they're unknown quantities. So the fact that you have places like this ensures that people stay alive. And this can lead to treatment, it can lead to recovery, it can lead to good outcomes. But if somebody's out there and they die, well, that's it. That's the end of it. So, do you know what I mean? And people who use drugs, I mean, just because you use drugs doesn't mean you can't contribute. You don't have abilities. That at some point in your life, you're not going to actually turn all that around and do something constructive. Far too long in this sea, people who use drugs were just written off. You know, they weren't actually seen as people who could actually contribute anything. I mean, look at me. I'm part of a group of people, some who still use drugs and some who don't, because that is the beauty of what we do. We don't actually discriminate. We don't look at somebody who uses drugs as a non-entity.
1: Can I ask you then, a lot of people who find themselves in addiction, it could be as a result of a trauma in their life, intergenerational trauma in their family, and a lot of people will say that shame for people who have come from that background plays a massive role. You mentioned there, you know, people being in off the street and the way they're viewed on the street. From the emotional end of it, can you give us an insight maybe into the importance of a facility like this for people in just avoiding that stigma?
3: For me, anybody who's in long-term addiction, there will be a history of trauma. I mean, no, but this addiction is not life. It's not something that someone chooses. Like, initially, people may be attracted when they're kids, but I mean, kids grow up, you know, and your perspective changes. Nobody that is in long-term addiction has actually chosen that because it's fun. It's serving to them, it's serving a purpose.
1: You expressed a concern there when you first talked to me. You're aware that people out there, families on the street, don't want to see people smoking crack or shooting up heroin out on the street, and obviously people looking on, the impact on it, that kind of awareness of how society views it. I mean, how conscious are people in addiction of that when they're using on the street, and what kind of an impact does it have on them?
3: Most people would be aware. Nobody wants to shoot up in front of kids or shoot up in front of the ordinary everyday citizen. You know, it's not something that an individual is proud of. It's done in corners. It was done behind bushes. It was done in public toilet facilities. Do you know what I mean? It's always been backdoor. So no one who's actually using is not conscious of that. And okay, it's against the law and what have you, but that has very little impact. People actually are secretive about their drug use because of shame, because of they know how people are going to react. So it still is to a large extent a big taboo. And drugs are here. People will use them. People can die out there. This place here saves lives and allows people to come and use in safety, and it does recognise the fact that they are human beings with abilities, and just because they use drugs doesn't mean that they're of no account or non-entity.
2: And that was Robin speaking to me there. She's a former user of the medically supervised injection facility, a member of that peer group, Ishka. And I also asked Eddie Mullins a number of other questions as well about, you know, the effect of it in the area and over the, if you compare the 6 months in the early part of January to June 2024 before the facility opened, by comparison to the first 6 months of this year, there was a drop in the amount of drug paraphernalia found in the area of crack pipes and heroin associated equipment like needles and the like, a drop of 40% in that, and objections to extend the use of the medically supervised injection facility went from 100 when it was first proposed down to 1 for its extension. But it is awaiting another evaluation. It'll be in operation for at least another year. But our thanks to CEO Eddie Mullins from Merchants Quay Ireland, and indeed to Robin, for allowing us to visit the Merchants Quay Injection Centre yesterday.
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Yes, burning down the house indeed. And if you feel like you've been living in a burning house or a greenhouse this week, you are not alone. We've heard a lot about retrofitting our homes to keep them warm during the winter and the benefits of an A-rated house when it comes to keeping the heat in and the energy savings that come with that. But are A-rated houses built to cope with hot weather like that we're experiencing right now? And what houses do we need to build?

0: or in an uninsulated attic. And you know the way in it kind of, in if you're in a tent in the summer in the heat, it's very, very hot, and in the winter it's freezing. So what you're doing is basically insulating that framework. So in the winter, it keeps the heat that you generate inside. And in the summer, it keeps the heat that is coming from the outside out. So it cools the inside, and you have to apply the basic core principles of air tightness, good ventilation, which keeps the air running through. But I suppose the differences and the things you'd add on would be very simple things like shading. So you need to think about, say, an awning for the outside of your house. Now, the good thing, I'm a mad woman for awnings, because one, I think they look great. They can look really lovely. But the other thing is, we also, with climate change, are looking at more water. So an awning will protect, it shields against an awful lot of water from coming from the outside of your house, but it also allows you to sit outside in warm weather, and it keeps the hot and the sun, direct sun, away from those big glazing units we're asking everybody to put in. So it's one of those really good life hacks that we're particularly good at in Ireland. We would have traditionally have had a lot of awnings and things like that. So you're shading the outside of your house, and it retracts back then. The old-fashioned awning, you just pull back for the winter time, and you get the benefit of all that passive solar gain.
1: Okay, we've got very little time, Roisin, but yeah. Very quickly, so many people put so much glazing into their houses, yeah. A la Room to Improve, Dermot Bannon, yes, style, yes. Glass. How do you counteract the heat that'll inevitably bring in?
0: Well, you do it by shading, shuttering, keeping windows shut during the high temperature. Say if it's a bedroom, for instance, a room you're not using, you shutter that, put the window blinds down. You know, you basically keep all the direct light from coming inside. And in wintertime, it does what it does, where it's benefiting from solar glare. There's not really, and this is the thing, that there's not really a downside to retrofitting your house. The only downside, and you can do things passively as well and use fans, but it's exactly the same technology. And I'm just going to do, we're having a climate festival in Galway this weekend, and there's actually one of those, it's a kind of a special van that's showing how all of this new technology works, and it's going to be parked up in the square, so people will actually be able to see, because it's one thing to talk about the technology, but to actually see it in place. But climate change is like, once we have the technology to make it work on both the very hot and the very cool.
1: Okay, Roisin, I'd love to talk more, but good plug there for your exhibition in Galway this weekend. Yeah. But thanks for that. That's Roisin Murphy, architect there.
2: Quite the unconventional grill setup you got there, Barry. Still, those marinated pork chops smell nice.
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2: Would have gone for a clockwise rotation system for the glazed chicken kebabs myself.
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2: Oh, watch that airflow on the Piri wings, buddy.
3: Yep. $2.99 from Aldi. 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
4: 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It's not complicated.
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1: The M50 is worse than ever, but what's the solution? We talk to Transport Infrastructure Ireland, and we get some of the ideas from listeners that you've been sending in to us.
9: The record for the hottest ever June day has been broken in England, now 36 degrees, hotter than the legendary summer of 76. We'll hear from the literal hotspots around Europe.
1: And the Welsh First Minister is in town. We get his reflections on Brexit 10 years on and the prospects of working with a new Prime Minister.
9: But first, the news read now by Ray Kennedy.
10: Thank you, Colm, and good evening from the newsroom. Israel's Defence Minister has said the United States has not demanded that it withdraw troops from southern Lebanon. Israel Katz reiterated that a security zone has been created to protect Israelis.

0: Officials from Israel and Lebanon are said to be discussing a US-backed proposal for Israeli forces to transfer some of the territory seized in the conflict with Hezbollah to the Lebanese military. Meanwhile, there are reports that at least two people have been killed following an Israeli strike that hit a car in southern Lebanon. The UK Met Office has said provisional data indicates that a record temperature of 35.7 degrees for June has been reached in Surrey in southeast England. A new record of 40.9 degrees in June is reported to have been set in the French capital, Paris, with red alert heat warnings in place in parts of France and other European countries. French authorities have said tens of thousands of homes and businesses are without power. The World Meteorological Organization said today that Europe is warming at more than twice the global average, which is making prolonged heat episodes increasingly likely. The Director General of the World Health Organization, Tedros Ghebreyesus, has said efforts must be made to protect people from the potential dangers of heat waves.
1: Extreme heat is one of the most serious and rapidly growing threats to health and safety posed by climate change. It claims around 500,000 lives globally each year. Yet, many of these deaths are preventable. Heat affects everyone, but those at highest risk include older adults, people with chronic conditions, children, pregnant women, workers exposed to extreme heat, and socially disadvantaged populations.
0: Here, a nationwide status yellow high temperature warning is in place until Friday morning. Met Aaron said the current hot spell should peak tomorrow, with the potential for an all-time record to be broken. The forecaster also said that Ireland could experience tropical nights tonight and tomorrow. Peter Ferris has this report.
2: Met Aaron says the average June temperature in Ireland is between 16 and 19 degrees. And while 28 degrees is expected today, the peak of the current spell of hot weather will be felt tomorrow. It says there's even potential for a new record to be set when 33 degrees could be reached, and that Connacht is where it would be most likely to happen. The highest temperature ever recorded in Ireland was 33.3 degrees in Kilkenny in June 1887. More widely in the Midlands and in the West, Met Aaron says tomorrow will get up to 31 or 32 degrees before temperatures start to fall tomorrow night and into Friday, bringing possible thunderstorms and a cooling over the weekend.
0: The Minister for Justice, Jim O'Callaghan, has described as startling and sobering a 33% increase in domestic abuse disclosures to Women's Aid last year. According to the organisation's annual report, a total of 62,275 disclosures of domestic violence and abuse were recorded in 2025, representing the highest level recorded by it. Mr O'Callaghan said people's experiences of domestic violence should be to the forefront of developing policy and any changes in the law. Eleanor Burnhill reports.
3: Of the more than 62,000 disclosures, more than 4,700 involved children. Women's Aid said the figures reflect both sustained levels of domestic abuse as well as an increased awareness about the supports available. Minister O'Callaghan said the criminal justice system could be difficult to navigate for victims and survivors, but he said a new implementation plan around the family law courts would mean more access to support from TUSLA and mediation services. Eleanor Burnhill, RTE News.
0: The former DUP leader Geoffrey Donaldson has asked for his British Royal Knighthood to be forfeited following his conviction at Newry Crown Court for rape and other sexual offences earlier this week. He's also tendered his resignation from the Privy Council, which provides confidential counsel to the British monarch. On Monday, Mr Donaldson was found guilty of 18 counts of sex abuse, including one count of rape, which he committed against two women when they were children. He was remanded in custody and is to be sentenced in the autumn. A white handkerchief, said to be the one waved during the surrender on Moore Street in the 1916 Rising, has been sold at auction for €62,000 to a private buyer. There had been calls for the state to buy the piece, which, after a lengthy bidding process, went for over four times the guide price.
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0: Generally dry this evening with sunny spells. Cloud will develop in the west with showers possibly heavy and thundery. Tonight will be mostly dry with clear spells, but patches of light rain or drizzle are possible in the north and west. Humid with lowest temperatures 14 to 20 degrees, warmest in the south and east in mostly light, easterly or variable breezes.

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2: With the latest traffic and travel news, I'm Eimear Horgan. In Dublin, there's a crash on the M50 southbound. It's in the right-hand lane just after Junction 14, Carrig Mines. So traffic is building up from Junction 12, Firhouse. There's a delay too from Junction 16, Cherrywood, with people slowing down as they pass. And the Malahide Road northbound is pretty much bumper to bumper after Fingal Cemetery as far as Malahide Castle. Katy Perry is playing there tonight. The good news is that trains to the north side and further north are all back on schedule after disruptions earlier today. In Kerry, the N72 Rathmore to Killarney Road has just reopened after a collision earlier today. And in Cork, the South Ring Road eastbound is congested from Junction 6 Cork Airport to Junction 10 Mahon. I'll be back with more at 5:30.
3: Thanks very much, Eimear. And as you can hear, there are plenty of disruption on the M50, both as a result of a traffic incident and also people rubbernecking on it. And we're staying with traffic. We're going to be hearing from Transport Infrastructure Ireland in a moment. But loads of you have been in touch about your experience of using the M50 and possible solutions to it. The M50 isn't the problem. It's the insistence that everything must be in Dublin. National Airport, Dublin National Soccer, Rugby, GAA Stadiums, Dublin, concert venues. Dublin, Port Dublin. It's not the M50, it's everything the M50 brings people and traffic to. And rail tracks should be laid in the middle of all motorways. That echoes the suggestion from Michael Sheridan earlier on, who we spoke to. And adding more capacity to the motorway won't solve congestion. It's called induced demand. We need more public transport and better active travel options. Keep them coming. 0870 32 32 32 for your WhatsApps. 51551 for your texts.
4: Now, this new research won't come as any surprise to many of you who are sitting out there on the M50 listening to us right now. But this new research does show the congestion on the M50 is getting worse, with 85% of drivers who've used the road in the past year saying that their journey times have increased. The research carried out by Trinity College found that 42% of respondents said that using the motorway negatively impacted their stress levels, and 18% said it caused them anxiety. I bet it did. For more on this, I'm joined now by Sean O'Neill, Director of Corporate Communications for Transport Infrastructure Ireland. You're very welcome, Sean.
5: Oh, thanks for having me, Katie.
4: Sean, you might have heard, we've been talking about this throughout the show since 4 o'clock. Our listeners are really, really, really fed up with the M50 and the congestion that they're dealing with there. What can Transport Infrastructure Ireland do to reduce congestion for those people?
5: Well, quite frankly, we've done everything we can do from a physical engineering standpoint. If you go back in time, the M50 completed its final upgrade in 2010, and that followed with additional moves from an ITS perspective. So we've removed the Westlink Toll Plaza, for example. I don't know if people recall that, but that was a big choke point. We've expanded the M50's capacity to its maximum, which is additional lanes, etc. We've made all the interchanges free flow, and we've elongated the exits and off-ramps, and the progress has been incremental, but the maximum benefit really has been felt. The ITS system, the intelligent transportation system that exists today, informs you in real time if there's an incident in front of you, and then it identifies what lane would best be for you to be in. It also tries to slow the traffic down. Doesn't try. It tells you to go down to a different speed. It currently is at, it would be 100 or 80, 40, 60, whatever they need you to do, especially if an incident occurs. We need people to get around it as quickly and as efficiently as possible. So from an engineering perspective, the M50 is basically maxed out. I would agree with a lot of your listeners, and they were talking about the public transport alternative. That's why things like Metrolink are so important. DART expansion, DART Plus, the Bus Connects, all these other elements are going to be very important.
4: Sean,
5: Lewis expansion, etc.
4: Sean, Metrolink. Yeah. We've been talking about it for a very long time. We know it is not going to be in place for a very long time. And the same with the DART extension. I'm just imagining being in my car right now, listening to you and hearing that this is as good as it gets, basically, until some major transport infrastructure project comes online, maybe decades down the line.
5: Well, there are steps. There are incremental. Obviously, the Department of Transport, the National Transport Authority, and ourselves are all in discussions with how best to deal with what we're currently

0: currently dealing with. And you could look at things like, and we are looking at things like park and ride, park and share, sort of bus park and share facilities, et cetera, so people can park on the periphery of the feeder routes like the N2, the N3, or the M1, the M7, things like that, and expand the opportunity for people to park their car there, hop on a bus and get into the city.
1: Indeed, and actually in this research, this piece of research that we've been talking about today from Trinity College, they asked people who use the M50 for their ideas about what should be done to alleviate the problems. And investing more in public transport is the number one, most obvious one. But the number two one was introducing bus park and ride sites around the M50. Why don't we have those right now?
0: Well, they are happening. So we do have them on the M1, and we're seeing park and share where people can basically park three or four cars and hop into one car. So that is happening, and people are doing it through osmosis around the network, whether you're looking on the N9 or the M9, sorry, the M8 as well down in Cork. So things are happening. But the facilities do need to be built, and there is a plan to expand that network.
1: Another option that was put forward in this research was, as you said there, people are just by osmosis are just taking it on themselves to do ride sharing, the introduction of a high occupancy vehicle lane, a carpool lane. Has that been considered, and would that make a difference?
0: It has been. It's something that is in the mix of potential solutions, but I can't commit to that happening right now. Again, it's both from an engineering perspective, how it would be laid out. And we did it in Boston where I previously lived, in a zipper lane where you could do a counterflow. So you would have a piece of equipment that would actually move at the barrier in the morning and then in the evening commute. And it does have to do with a lot of engineering changes to the infrastructure as well. So what it will entail would be a little bit more engineering than I could explain, but that is something that's in the mix, yes.
1: What about slower speeds on the M50? Would that make a difference in terms of dealing with crashes and incidents along the motorway?
0: Yes, it would. And I think what happens is that you have, you know, a traffic flow issue when there's an accident. Obviously, that creates everyone to put on their brakes, stop, try to get around the accident or the incident. And we do have live, men and women parked in cars in interchanges so they can go either direction to the M50 to deal with incidents. The incident response time is 14 minutes, which is excellent on sort of a scale of European standard. And the challenge is that we need people to be aware, if there's an incident in front of them, why they're stuck in traffic, and inform them in real time. And we do have the ITS system, the intelligent transportation system, to inform you. But also, before you leave the office or before you leave home, please go onto traffic.tii.ie, and you can get, it's literally what our operation control center is looking at. So it's a 24/7, 365 out of our motorway operation control center. We're informing you in real time, like all the incidents that are happening right now on the M50 are there. So, and you just reported on them. So it's all real information that people can make informed decisions on what to do with their commute.
1: Yeah, but they can't really though, can they? Because for many people, they have to get home. They have to leave work at a particular time. And knowing that they're just driving into more problems is not going to do them any good, really, because they don't really have many options to avoid them.
0: No, I don't disagree with you, but at the same time, when you're informed, the psychological impact of not knowing what's going on, like, could I be an hour or will it be a 10-minute break? Will it be a 10-minute disruption? So that will help with the stresses on daily life, just being informed. And you can make a decision to wait and hold off in some circumstances. But you're absolutely right. It's very frustrating and it's very real. But it's also a problem that's all over the world in very big metropolitan areas like Dublin. And the M50 is very similar to all of those as well.
1: But if it's gotten so much worse in just the last year for all those people who responded in that research that we're citing today, where are we going to be this time next year?
0: Look, I think we're at a maximum right now with obviously there's full employment. Like we have, don't be cynical here now, but we have an unbelievable situation where we have a high employment in Ireland. We have people commuting, obviously, to work and to homes and to appointments, what they're doing day in and day out. But we really have the east coast of the country, the M50, is the Achilles heel of our national road network, because the port is just off the M50. You have 90% of most goods and services coming in and out of the island of Ireland, coming through the port of Dublin. So the M50 is a critical national corridor. And, you know, you talk about high capacity lanes, maybe the lanes will be

0: for HGVs only, you know, because there's a lot of HGVs on the motorway every day, and that may help with the traffic flow as well. So there's a whole cauldron of potential issues that we could work on, but that's a decision for policymakers and other bodies.
1: So can you give our listeners and daily commuters on the M50 any hope at all, Sean, in terms of things getting any better in the short or even medium term?
0: Again, I would say the different steps that we're working with the National Transport Authority, ourselves, the Minister, the Department of Transport, you know, we're hoping to have some impact. But I don't want to overpromise here.
1: Well, you're not really promising much at all, Sean, to be fair.
0: But great, that's my objective, because I can't. There is no silver bullet here. And I do think that people need to look at the public transport network is going to be vital for the greater Dublin area to function, not only today, but well into the future. And the public transport network is under pressure as well. So, you know, we really do have a strenuous task in front of us to alleviate this problem, but there's nothing immediate that I can give you.
1: Sean, would you hang on for a moment if you don't mind? Because sure. I do have somebody who is very, very well aware of the issues with the M50 on the other line. Ger Hyland, President of the Irish Road Haulage Association. Ger, you're very welcome. I'm sure you've been listening to Sean there. Not great news, is it?
2: Absolutely not. I'm sitting here listening to Sean, and we're talking about them looking into stuff. They're looking into everything and doing nothing. This M50 problem didn't happen overnight. It has been getting worse and worse for the last 3 years, especially in the last year. Our trucks are taking an hour longer to get now from Naas into Dublin Port. That's a cost of between 70 and 100 euro per each consignment that travels from Naas to Dublin Port. Like, we really should have been 5, 6, 7 years ago looking at an orbital route there from Naas the whole way up to Drogheda. The amount of traffic that's coming up from the likes of Rosslare, the south of the country, travelling up through Dublin, travelling up to the M50, that's not going anywhere near Dublin. We've been hearing about the port in Dublin, we've been hearing about a lot of industry around Dublin. That did not happen overnight. We're failing to plan. Like, You take the cost. Every time one of our trucks goes up that M50, we're paying just shy of 8 euro. And TII have been reaping the rewards of the cost to both our members and the general public. Like, the amount of traffic that's on the M50 now in comparison to 3 years ago. And every year the price of the tolls are going up, and they're telling us it's going up to match inflation. But it's going up, but our productivity is going down. We now have drivers that don't want to go to Dublin after 12 o'clock in the day.
1: Okay, and Ger, your solution there is there should be another route, an outer orbital route. And it should have been started years ago.
2: Long and ever ago.
1: Okay, let me just get Sean back in to respond to what you're saying there.
0: To the Exchequer, to the taxpayer. And the M50 is worth billions to the Irish economy, and it's critical to your industry. And we totally support your industry and how important it is to the economy. And the M50 is there not only for you, but for everyone using it. But secondarily, absolutely, there was a policy decision that the outer orbital route, which was discussed many years ago, and the Eastern Bypass many years ago, and they didn't go forward with it. So that's just, again, you know, there's priorities in the government and how they make decisions, how they go about making their decisions. But those weren't to go forward with. And we did build out the major interurbans. We built out the motorway network. So Ireland can do this. We can build infrastructure. But decisions have to be made on the priorities by governments that stand at the time that decisions are made. And obviously, there's a lot of other priorities as well. So that's where we're at.
1: Okay, Sean... Many thanks for that. That's Sean O'Neill there, Director of Corporate Communications for Transport Infrastructure Ireland. And also thanks to Ger Hyland, President of the Irish Road Haulage Association.
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0: out there to 0870 32 32 32 on the WhatsApps. Why can't the government fund a motorway or a rail line from Naas, Newbridge via Kilcock, Dunboyne, Ashburn and Balbriggan? This will stop people using the M50. We have a three-point plan from another texter. M50 traffic. One, run a 5 kilometre spur line from Port Marnock train station to the airport. It'll be mostly across agricultural land. More commuters would have a rail link to the city centre in South Dublin. Two, force airlines to use regional airports for popular holiday destinations, easing the necessity for rural holidaymakers to use the M50. And three, build a new bridge across the Liffey near the current M50 bridge and link a new road west to link with the M4, easing the current deadlock at the M50 ramps. Keep them coming. 51551 0870 32 32 32 for your WhatsApps. We'll be back with more on the Heatwave after this.
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0: As you know, Europe is under a heat dome. Heat warnings in place for large parts of the continent. Red alerts issued in Italy and France is bracing for extreme temperatures. And the hottest ever June day recorded in the UK as well, 35.7 degrees. And we're going to go to Paris, where we are. Or sorry, we are going to go to Rome now, where the temperatures are pretty high as well. Rome-based journalist Josephine McKenna is there. Josephine, thanks for joining us.
6: Good evening, Colin.
0: Give us a sense of what it's like in Rome today. How are people coping with the temperatures?
6: Well, it seems like we've had this for days now. I wouldn't say we're getting used to it. The temperatures are very high. We've had around 35, 36 degrees. We've got 16 cities across the country on the highest red alert, and there'll be 17 cities tomorrow with those temperatures climbing higher into the high 30s.
0: And so, I mean, what's it like getting around the city for, you know, if you've ventured outside yet today?
6: Well, I don't have air conditioning in my home, which is quite common here. And so you really find yourself running out the door trying to find an office or a friend with air conditioning. Having said that, there's concern in some cities about electricity blackouts. Milan, Naples and Turin have had problems as people spike up their air conditioning. There's also pressure on health services. They're saying there's been a 15% increase in demand for health services, and some of the hospitals are overcrowded with people seeking emergency care.
0: And the government are introducing measures to protect workers from extreme heat. Are they people who would normally work in outdoor environments to make sure they're not working in peak heat, maybe like we saw in some countries when infrastructure has been built?
6: Yes, you're right about that. The cabinet of the Prime Minister, Giorgia Meloni, this week passed a decree granting some employers access to social security funds so they can reduce workers' hours without

0: reducing their pay. This would be talking about construction workers, agricultural workers and others who are working in those extreme temperatures. Having said that, we've already had one agricultural worker die today in Piacenza in northern Italy. He was apparently working in a vineyard. So a great deal of concern there. And in Florence, the temperatures are also very high. At the Uffizi Gallery, they were forced to close their doors today because the air conditioning was under pressure.
1: And what about businesses? How are they adapting? Are you seeing shops closing, or are you seeing people doing endless laps of the supermarket, especially near the fridge section, and then being ushered to the door after an hour or so?
0: I think these supermarkets are crowded, so are the cinemas. People are looking for that place where they can go and keep cool. Museums, art galleries, churches even are a little bit cooler. So we might see a spike in church attendance in the coming days.
1: Right, and the slowest ever weekly shop being done. Josephine McKenna, thanks very much from Rome. We are going to go to Steph Galter, Sky News meteorologist. Now, can we go to how things are in the UK first at the moment? 35.7 degrees, a record-breaking June temperature. How are people coping, and how long is this going to last?
2: It's gone up, you know, since we last spoke. It's now 36.0. That is the top temperature we've seen today. We've seen it in two places, Gosport, which isn't far down the road from me, and Wisley. So incredibly hot, yes. So we have well and truly beaten the previous June UK record, which was 35.6 set 50 years ago in 1976.
1: Well, the hot spell is due to break here on Friday morning. Our old friend the rain is due to be back. How long is it going to last where you are?
2: Oh, we've got a little bit longer, I'm afraid. So, yes, very hot. We've got that red warning over us that continues until midnight on Thursday. We're expecting temperatures of 37, 38, and that's across quite a wide area. But then, actually, Friday's not much better for some of us. We're still expecting a top temperature of around about the same, 37, 38, this time more confined to the east. And that's because on Thursday night, we're expecting some thunderstorms to cross us. And so, hopefully, that will dampen things down in the southwest and over parts of Wales. So, you know, thunderstorms are hit and miss, but hopefully they will generally just take the edge off the temperature in the west. For the eastern parts, well, things will continue to ease off as we head through Saturday. We'll have more of a southwesterly flow, which will be great, but not quite strong enough to really get rid of the heat. But Sunday should be the day where we all start to breathe a sigh of relief that the hot weather has finally cleared.
1: And Steph, you know it's pretty hot when a London School of Economics event on extreme heat has to be cancelled because of extreme heat.
2: Oh, the irony. I know, absolutely terrible. And actually, I had a call from my, or an email from my children's school just this morning saying, by the way, you can pick them up at 1:30 if you like, which was a strange email because 1:30 is already the hottest, you know, getting to the hottest part of the day. Do you want to be out at that time? Is it best to keep your kids at home? I have no answers, but one of my children wanted to stay, the other one wanted to come home. So that meant I had to go out twice.
1: And, you know, a lot of times people from these islands joke about climate change and say, well, you know, we could do a bit of global warming around here when it's raining, or maybe when the temperatures are below normal. But this kind of brings it home that we're seeing these warm weather events. Europe is heating more than other continents, and we're seeing them more regularly.
2: Absolutely. So yes, incredibly hot over Europe. We're actually quite lucky that we're just on the northwest periphery of it. So we're just having a little sort of glancing blow of the heat. It's going to stay incredibly hot over Europe for a while yet. So they're not as lucky as us. They're not going to see the end of it come the end of the weekend.
1: Okay, Steph Galter, Sky News meteorologist. Thanks a million for that. We're also joined by Liv Monahan. She's a musician living in Paris, where the highest ever June temperature was recorded today, just below 41 degrees. Liv, thanks for joining us. I hope you're inside. And if you've been out, what's it like?
3: Oh, yeah, I'm definitely safe inside at the moment. But yeah, it's very slow. It's a bit like living in an oven, I suppose. That's the best way of describing it. Not too many people out in the streets either when I did nip out.
1: Yeah, I mean, we've seen in previous summers, you know, Paris introduces a beach by the Seine and, you know, it's famous for its outdoor cafes and that. Is it quiet out there on the streets? Are people avoiding it, or is it some people...

0: going out there and braving it anyway?
1: There are still many determined people on the terrace, you know, sipping their spritz and their what have you. But that was a little bit earlier today. And I think they sort of started to hide then from about 2 p.m. onwards. But there was still the long line at the boulangerie, like people were getting their, you know, still going about their normal daily lives as much as they can. However, the metro was like is much, much quieter than normal for sure.
0: Yeah, people know what it feels like to be a baguette inside the oven in the boulangerie at this stage. And no escape at night either. Temperatures around 30 degrees, that must be. I mean, Paris not
1: it's
0: famous for its... Yeah, we were talking to somebody in Rome just there a minute ago, Josephine McKenna, saying, you know, no aircon in her apartment. Paris, a lot of places without aircon as well. So how are you managing?
1: Yeah, it's not, the French are not big fans of aircon, and that's been something now, I think just lately they're starting to have little debates about that now, the government, the left parties especially not in favour, but I think Marine Le Pen just said that she'd roll out mass air conditioning, so it's a bit scary that people might really sway that direction when she's saying things like that. But yeah, there's no air conditioning in my apartment, and in many of the homes of my friends, we don't have air conditioning, so that does make it quite difficult at night, you know, bag of ice in the bed kind of vibe.
0: Okay, well, despite her growing popularity, I think Marine Le Pen would need a lot of fans for that proposal, if you forgive the pun. All right, Liv Monaghan in Paris, thanks very much for joining us on that. And still to come, the First Minister of Wales on Irish Welsh ties and the first Ebola case in France.
2: Dúirt Met Éireann go dtiocfaidh an teacht a bheith ón na maire a bheith níos airde ná mar a bhí ón na Rio ag an am seo den bhliain. 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To Jeffrey Donaldson, Igiri and Regerart Riga, Avron and Vratin Ei, a hort suas. 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
0: Gramila Mahagut's show, Inside Sport is coming up at 6 o'clock. Jackie Hurley's here in studio. Everybody's talking about the World Cup, but athletics, let's talk about athletics first.
3: Yeah, we've got Phil Healy coming to join us in studio tonight just to reflect on her career after she called time on it yesterday. I think everybody remembers that team finishing fourth at the Olympics in Paris and the joy but the heartbreak of a fourth place finish. She's had some spectacular moments in her career, so she's going to be live in studio with us reflecting on it all.
4: Okay, well, let's talk about the World Cup then. Yeah.

0: Everybody is talking about the World Cup because it's been great.
1: Yeah. And well, that match last night, everyone was watching that. That was a big match.
0: They were.
1: But it wasn't a great match.
0: Well, I think for England, it was probably a nice little jolt of reality, wasn't it? Because when everybody talks about the big contenders, you sort of felt that they were there until last night. They kind of stuttered and you're kind of thinking, are they with the Frances and the Spains now? I'm not sure.
2: Yeah, well, they came up against some pretty big contenders height-wise in the Ghanaian backline.
0: They certainly
2: back line.
0: Did.
2: Yeah, they found it hard to break that down. We did get a vocabulary lesson. Dara Maloney wondering what the German for hairdryer was. And then they went off at half time and asked Sebastian Schweinsteiger, and it is Föhn or Haartrockner, mostly Föhn.
0: If we can't give you much, that's what we will give you over the course of this World Cup. But listen, wouldn't you love to be Scottish right now? That's the big thing, you know. In an Irish perspective, we always think about how close are we to these tournaments? How much can we enjoy them? When you look at the Scots and they've been the crack they've been having in Boston, they're down in Miami now tonight playing against Brazil, one of the great, great teams. It's going to be a spectacular evening. Pat Nevin's going to join us from Miami and set the scene for us. But tonight is definitely a night that we should all be putting on our Scottish hats and cheering for them.
2: Okay, and hoping for a repeat of the old Archie Gemmell magic as well. Yeah. Okay, Jackie, thanks for being
0: Inside
2: Sport.
0: Thanks,
2: coming
0: Jackie.
2: Up at 6 o'clock. Looking forward to it.
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5: With the latest traffic and travel news, I'm Emer Horgan. In Dublin, there's a tailback a kilometre long on the Chapel Lizard bypass outbound, where there's a vehicle on fire at the Ballyfermot slip road. On the M50 northbound, a breakdown at Junction 6 Blanchardstown is causing a delay from Junction 12 Firhouse. And if you're heading south on the same road, it's pretty slow from the M1 interchange to Junction 5 Finglas and between Junction 12 Firhouse and Junction 14 Carrig Mines. The Malahide Road northbound still congested from Fingal Cemetery to Malahide Castle. That's likely to continue. There's a concert there tonight. And in Clare, there's a crash on the N18 westbound at Junction 6 Bunratty, and traffic is slow from Junction 4 Caherdavin. And that's your traffic and travel news for now.
1: Thanks, Emer. Now, France has confirmed its first Ebola case linked to the current outbreak in the Democratic Republic of the Congo after a doctor returning from a humanitarian mission tested positive for the virus. To help us understand the significance of this development, we're joined now by Dr. Graham Fry, Medical Director of the Tropical Medical Bureau. Graham, you're very welcome.
6: Thank you.
1: How significant is this, that they've now had this first case diagnosed on French soil?
6: Okay, I think it's always going to be significant. You have a horrible disease, a hemorrhagic disease, which spreads fairly easily, not through the air, but nevertheless from a direct contact. And one of the groups that is particularly at risk are the healthcare workers, doctors, nurses, and people working in a hospital-type situation. In other words, sick people come to the hospital, and if you're there looking after them before the diagnosis is made, typically, then of course you're going to be at risk, and that's one of the issues. Now, obviously, if you have the wherewithal and you're able to, and you're able to get better healthcare facilities than what's available in the local area, then of course you're going to try and move to get better healthcare. And this is what's happened in this case. Somebody's come back to France to look for better healthcare, knowing that Ebola is such a serious disease if you're infected. And that's obviously causing them problems and concerns.
1: He flew back, as I understand it, with mild symptoms when he got on the flight, but it wasn't until he arrived that they realised that he had been infected. So obviously contacting everyone who was on that flight now would be a priority.
6: Yeah, and people he'd been in touch with before he left and since he's arrived in France too. Incubation period somewhere between 3-4 days up to about 21 days roughly, so it's that the sort of time frame that you're looking at. One of the other blessings from this disease, now there aren't very many blessings, but one other blessing is the fact that people are not thought to be contagious until they develop the first symptoms. So that's different to many other diseases where you can be infectious for 24 hours before your first symptoms appear. But in this one, it appears that it's only really when your first symptoms appear that you become a risk to other people.
1: And just to remind people, how do you become a risk? How do you actually acquire this disease?
6: Sure. Yeah. Okay, well, first of all, it's uncommon. It does occur. There's sporadic outbreaks occurring constantly in different areas of the world, mainly in Africa, obviously. And a huge one in West Africa some years ago caused significant problems, obviously, as well. But this is the 17th outbreak in Congo. The tip

0: critical people at risk are those who are actually in close contact with the individual who is sick. In other words, the family members, somebody sick, and the family members who are looking after him or her before they get to the hospital situation. In the hospital, it's the healthcare workers, like I've just been talking about. And then if that patient dies, it's the care for him, following him or her after they've actually died. In other words, the risk factor is associated with the actual burial procedures that's often carried out because they have hands-on, they tend to wash down the body, etc. And that's a huge risk. And that's caused conflict because people don't like that. The World Health Organization and others are interfering with their policies that they've done for many years. So they don't like that at all. So that's one of the reasons why to get the population on your side in trying to deal with a situation like this is actually very difficult. Now, we're talking about Africa. We're not talking about France. France is totally different. He's going to be isolated in an isolation centre. The people who he's in contact with will be looked after as well. So it's a very different scenario, and the risk for the individual public is immensely small. It's not high at all. But for the people working in the hospital, once they know what's going on, of course, they'll be extra careful. Like we were with COVID back in over the last couple of years. It's very similar, except the difference is this is not an airborne disease.
1: Okay, Dr. Graham Fry, many thanks for that. That's Dr. Graham Fry, Medical Director of the Tropical Medical Bureau.
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2: Now, 10 years on from the Brexit referendum, Ireland and Britain are still coming to terms with the impact of the fateful decision of UK voters to leave the EU. Wales voted by 52% to 48% in favour of leave, and commercial traffic coming through Holyhead fell by over a third in the aftermath of that decision. Well, today, the Welsh First Minister was in Dublin to attend the 6th Ireland-Wales Forum. I spoke to Rian ap Iorwerth before we came on air. I began by asking him his views on Brexit's impact 10 years on and how it's all affected Welsh-Irish ties.
8: Oh, I think when we look back 10 years on from Brexit, I still see it as a devastatingly bad decision to leave the European Union. And I see the impacts of it in the economy, in education opportunities, in the way that it's impacted young people. And, you know, now as the leader of very much a pro-EU party, here we are 10 years on looking to encourage moves to have a stronger and closer relationship with the EU now, with a sort of minimum level of membership of the customs union and the single market. In terms of the relationship with Ireland, I mean, it's a relationship that is very, very important to us in Wales. It's important in and of itself because of the centuries of links that we have had between us as nations. But to have that close friend as a key member of the European Union also allows us, hopefully, to build on that network that Ireland has in the interests of, hopefully, both Wales and Ireland.
2: Can you give us a sense of how widely shared that sentiment you're expressing is towards closer relations with the EU when Reform, which has its roots in the Brexit movement, is the second most popular party in your country?
8: We know what the vote was in 2016, and I, for one, have never sought to deny the strength of feeling that led to that vote back in 2016. We could here have a philosophical

0: political decision about whether people would vote in the same way were the referendum to be held now. I'd like to think that they wouldn't. In fact, I'm quite sure that they wouldn't. But that's, in a way, irrelevant. What we have to do is rebuild the case for that closer relationship with the European Union. And do I believe that a majority of the people in Wales now do believe we should be seeking to rebuild those links to build again those links that were severed? Yes, I do believe, and I think it's my duty as First Minister to make sure that again we put ourselves in a position where we're able to benefit as we did from those close European links, which were so important to a small nation like ours.
1: Now, you're talking about, you're in Ireland to talk about Welsh-Irish relations. Holyhead is the main gateway between Ireland and Britain. We've seen in the past 18 months storm damage, terminal closures, sailing disruptions and long delays. What would need to happen, do you think, to mitigate these risks and to make sure that Holyhead is a functioning gateway coping with the kind of traffic that you'd obviously hope, expanded traffic in years to come?
0: Yeah, well, the first thing I say is that I appreciate perhaps more than most the importance of the link, because I wear two hats. I am the First Minister of Wales. I also happen to represent the port of Holyhead, Holyhead as a constituency member. So I fully understand the importance of that port, that connection between Wales and Ireland, as part, of course, of the connection between the UK and Ireland and the EU and the Ireland, and the fragility of the port that came to light in recent storms is something that deeply worries me. I do believe, though, as I take charge of Welsh Government, that we have, through the work of the Irish Sea Task Force, a firm foundation now on which we can build that resilience that is needed. We have the ability now to work nimbly in an agile way to respond if there are further emergencies, but more importantly, to put in place the measures to have resilience for the long term. And I emphasise that it's not just the port, it's the transport links on roads to the port that my government has already said that it is taking very, very seriously. I understand the importance of this to both Wales and to Ireland, and I'll do what it takes to work with the government here to build in that resilience to this crucial crossing.
1: Andy Burnham may be the next British Prime Minister, depends what happens in the internal workings of the British Labour Party, but he comes from the northwest of England. He understands the hinterland of the Greater Manchester area that he comes from. Holyhead is obviously a big economic part of that. Do you think he gets Welsh concerns given the historic ties between Wales and the city of Liverpool and further afield? And what will you be looking for from him if he does become Prime Minister?
0: Yeah, I think we look at what's happening within the UK Labour Party, and we might be premature, but I think we're coming to a conclusion that it's looking very likely that he would be the next Prime Minister. I incidentally have made it very clear that my job is to work constructively with whoever holds the keys to 10 Downing Street, and that's exactly what I will do. What I will always seek to do in political relationships is find common ground, and you're right to point out that Andy Burnham comes from a very different geographic background and political background to Keir Starmer, and I will absolutely be encouraging him to draw on his experiences in trying to understand the things that are important to us in Wales. He's worked within devolved structures as the Mayor of Greater Manchester. Well, I will be appealing to his understanding of or appreciation perhaps of devolution, to understand why it is that I want devolution to work better for Wales in terms of funding, in terms of the powers that we have. So the principle I follow will be exactly the same, whether it's Keir Starmer or Andy Burnham, or indeed anybody else, as we don't quite yet know, and that is to put the interests of the people of Wales first. And the big difference that we have in Wales now, we've never had it before. Since the election on the 7th of May, we have a political party, and my party, Plaid Cymru, which is wholly dedicated to pursuing the interests of Wales. I don't have a political boss in London, as previous First Ministers had. That allows me to focus on what's right for my communities. That will always be my guide.
1: Ultimately, Plaid Cymru's end goal ambition is an independent Wales.

0: till then, you have to look after the welfare and the bread and butter concerns of all of your constituents in Wales. As I mentioned earlier, Reform is the second biggest party, so the underlying discontents in Wales that existed at the time of the Brexit referendum are clearly still there today. So what's missing?
1: I think we can see in politics, whether that's in Ireland or in Wales and the broader UK, a polarisation that we haven't witnessed in recent times, a division within communities that we haven't seen to this extent. And I see it very much my leadership role to try to overcome those divisions, to try to depolarise arguments. Now, I will always understand on the constitutional question on independence, for example, that there are people who hold very, very different views. My role isn't to dismiss the views of people who aren't yet in favour of independence for Wales. It's to try to understand what those concerns are, to try to answer the difficult questions that people quite rightly are allowed to pose. And as you say, whilst describing and encouraging people to be curious and confident about what we might be able to achieve in future, to work within the powers that we have now, to work within the devolved powers in building a better Wales now, whilst holding that, you know, tantalising glimpse, hopefully, in front of people of what people really could have if we were able to be brave enough to take that step.
0: Can I ask you finally then, Andy Burnham expressed in his political past that he would ultimately in his lifetime like to see the United Kingdom rejoining the European Union. That's something, an ambition that you share. He's been more muted about it recently. Would you be encouraging him to be more vocal about this if he becomes Prime Minister and to actively work towards it?
1: I would encourage him to be brave. Perhaps one of the lessons that we learnt from the Brexit referendum, in 2016 was a lack of bravery in defending what the EU was. And, you know, for good reason, people made the argument that the EU wasn't perfect, but actually, whilst absolutely the EU wasn't perfect, that there was perhaps a lack of bravery in making the case for it. Now, as we rebuild a relationship from the position we're in now as non-EU members, I would urge the new Prime Minister, if it is Andy Burnham, to nail his colours to the mast and to make the case. I will make the case. I believe our place, Wales, would be best served as a part of the European Union. That's what I believe. A close relationship with the EU at a minimum, as customs union, single market member, I have no question is in the best interests of a small country like Wales. So be brave, whoever the next UK Prime Minister is.
0: And in your discussions with the Irish government, did the fate of the mutual football teams come up? When are Ireland and Wales going to be in a World Cup again?
1: Oh, listen, in 4 years' time is the answer to that. Both of our nations, I have no doubt whatsoever. As a member of the Red Wall, the Walgoch Wales Supporters Club, I'm still grieving our failure to reach the United States on a dreadful penalty loss. But listen, I have just come out of a brilliant discussion on the power of sports diplomacy, including Tommy Bowe, a rugby star, representatives of netball, of golf and football, Noel Mooney, a Limerick man who runs the Welsh Football Association. Sports diplomacy, the way we come together through sport, is important to nations like Wales and Ireland, and I look forward to explaining that to the world and celebrating that at the next World Cup alongside Irish counterparts.
0: Rian ap Iorwerth, diolch, agus gur míle maith agat. Thanks for your time.
1: Diolch, thank you.
2: Look at you showing off.
3: Trilingual.
2: Trilingual. Lots of you getting in touch about the M50. The airport cap was increased knowing full well the M50 was over capacity, says one listener. Another listener says, my workplace moved from the Phoenix Park to Leixlip and I'm now stuck on the M50 daily. Public transport would take me an hour and a half each way, so it's not feasible. Do you want to say something about that, Colin?
0: My daily commute is an hour and a half each way on the train from Kildare, yeah.
2: Okay, another fair play to you there.
0: It is feasible. You can do it, Liz.

0: has run a new raised light rail alongside the M50, connecting with all the major road hubs, M7, M8, etc., and running to and back from the airport, parking rides at each hub. This would facilitate travel from all over the country to the airport, but also to the city centre as it connects with the Lewis Red Line.
1: Brilliant idea, but when in God's name would we get around to doing that?
0: Built-in jig time for next to nothing.
1: And this is another one, of course, and it is obviously part of this debate, and we didn't touch on it there, but the issue with traffic is obviously people being forced back into the office instead of being allowed work from home. If working from home is better protected, there would be far less traffic, says somebody who obviously likes to work from home. We'll take a break.
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0: All industrial estates, this is we're making extra time for listener contributions because we got that report out earlier that the M50 is worse than it has ever been. All industrial estates should be moved outside the M50 so less traffic and workers need to come inside the M50, says one listener signing it off with not one, not two, but three question marks on that one.
1: Another one talking about the accidents on the M50. Put speed cams every 1 kilometre, stop the accidents, heavily fine and penalise dangerous driving. It is not rocket science.
0: Yeah, I think speed on the M50 is not necessarily the big issue there, but definitely driver safety and emphasis there. Police need to be able to open central barriers when accidents happen and divert back to the M50 north or south. Okay, well, they're still coming. They'll probably be still coming in
1: okay,
0: throughout the night at this stage.
1: Okay, but we better leave it go from there. Thanks for listening. You can catch up on anything you might have missed on the show on the RTE Radio app. Today's programme was produced by the series producer Ronan Coveney. Research was by Joshua Byrne. The broadcast coordinator was Stephen Higgins and Cara O'Hare was on sound. Stand by now for Jackie Hurley and Inside Sport.
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6: Thanks, Katie. Coming up on the show today, we're going to chat to Phil Healy as she announces her retirement from athletics after a glittering career. Keith Tracy and Pat Nevin on Scotland and England's chances of progressing at the World Cup. Plus, Elaine Aylward takes a look at the next round of camogie fixtures. But first, we pause for the news and the Angelus.
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0: It's the RTE Radio 1 News at 6 o'clock with Ray Kennedy. Good evening. The UK Met Office has said provisional data indicates that a record temperature of 36.1 degrees for June has been reached in Hampshire in southeast England. Meanwhile, a new record of 40.9 degrees is reported to have been set in the French capital Paris, with red alert heat warnings in place in parts of France and other European countries. French authorities have said tens of thousands of homes and businesses are without power. The World Meteorological Organization said today that Europe is warming at more than twice the global average, which is making prolonged heat episodes increasingly likely. The Director General of the World Health Organization, Tedros Ghebreyesus, has said efforts must be made to protect people from the potential dangers of heat waves.
1: Extreme heat is one of the most serious and rapidly growing threats to health and safety posed by climate change. It claims around 500,000 lives globally each year. Yet, many of these deaths are preventable. Heat affects everyone, but those at highest risk include older adults, people with chronic conditions, children, pregnant women, workers exposed to extreme heat, and socially disadvantaged populations.
0: Here, a nationwide status yellow high temperature warning is in place until Friday morning. Met Aaron said the current hot spell should peak tomorrow, with the potential for an all-time record to be broken. The forecaster also said that Ireland could experience tropical nights tonight and tomorrow. The Central Criminal Court has heard that Gardaí accused Riad Bouchakar of going for the smallest children he could find and waiting until there were few adults around before a stabbing incident at Parnell Square in Dublin city centre in November 2023. The 52-year-old of no fixed abode has pleaded not guilty to attempting to murder three children and assaulting four other people. Our legal affairs correspondent Orla O'Donnell.
2: Garda Gary Moran put it to Riad Bouchakar in an interview that CCTV footage showed he was about to attack a group of older children at 1pm on November the 23rd, 2023, but decided not to as they were accompanied by adults and it was too risky. Gardaí said he waited for almost 40 minutes outside a school on Parnell Square before seeing the group of 5 and 6-year-olds. Garda Moran accused him of going for the smallest children he could find, waiting until others were not around, and stabbing creche worker Leanne Flynn when she tried to stop him. He said Mr. Bouchakar's decisions demonstrated he had his full mind and knew exactly what he was doing. Mr. Bouchakar said this was wrong and repeatedly said he was sick and not in his right state of mind. The Garda told Mr. Bouchakar the children he stabbed were not okay and the full effects of what happened would live with them forever. Mr. Bouchakar said he was a believer and would not hurt anyone. The court heard Mr. Bouchakar was an Irish citizen and had been here for 25 years. He has no previous convictions. Sergeant Pádraig Cleary said he was the sole actor in this and no one else was suspected of supporting, encouraging or assisting him. Orla O'Donnell, RTE News, the Central Criminal Court.
0: The Minister for Justice, Jim O'Callaghan, has described as startling and sobering a 33% increase in domestic abuse disclosures to Women's Aid last year. According to the organisation's annual report, a total of 62,275 disclosures of domestic violence and abuse were recorded in 2025, representing the highest level recorded by it. Mr O'Callaghan said people's experiences of domestic violence should be to the forefront of developing policy and any changes in the law. Eleanor Burnhill reports.
3: Of the more than 62,000 disclosures, more than 4,700 involved children. Women's Aid said the figures reflect both sustained levels of domestic abuse as well as an increased awareness about the supports available. Minister O'Callaghan said the criminal justice system could be difficult to navigate for victims and survivors, but he said a new implementation plan around the family law courts would mean more access to supports from TUSLA and Mediation Services. Eleanor Burnhill, RTE News.
0: The US Secretary of State Marco Rubio has said technical talks involving the United States and Iran aimed at reaching a final peace agreement are due to take place next week in Switzerland. He said the US would not do anything to undermine the security of its allies in the Gulf region in the talks. He also said that no country supports the imposition of fees on vessels passing through the Strait of Hormuz. The former DUP leader, Geoffrey Donaldson, has asked for his British Royal Knighthood to be forfeited following his conviction at Newry Crown Court for rape and other sexual offences earlier.

0: this week. He's also tendered his resignation from the Privy Council, which provides confidential counsel to the British monarch. On Monday, Mr. Donaldson was found guilty of 18 counts of sex abuse, including one count of rape, which he committed against two women when they were children. He was remanded in custody and is to be sentenced in the autumn. Dublin Simon has outlined the challenges facing people who are homeless, including addiction, trauma and poor health. In its annual report, the charity said its community outreach team recorded almost 11,000 interactions with people sleeping rough in 2025, a 29% increase on the previous year. The report said that 12,400 individuals were in Dublin's emergency accommodation system, accounting for the majority of homelessness nationwide.
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0: Generally dry this evening with sunny spells. Cloud will develop in the west with showers, possibly heavy and thundery. Tonight will be mostly dry with clear spells, but patches of light rain or drizzle possible in the north and west. Humid with lowest temperatures 14 to 20 degrees, warmest in the south and east in mostly light easterly or variable breezes.
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4: Welcome to Inside Sport. I'm Jackie Hurley. Phil Healy is live in studio tonight as she announces her retirement from athletics. Scotland face Brazil in the hopes of keeping their World Cup dreams alive. Pat Nevin joins us live from Miami, and Keith Tracy is here in studio to chat through the game and a tricky night for England. Plus, Elaine Aylward on the weekend's camogie as the knockout stages loom. We want to hear from you. You can WhatsApp us on 087 032 32 32. You can text us on 51551 or you can email us at insidesport@rte.ie. Yeah, welcome along. We're going to start off with some of the headlines of the day. Siobhan Madigan is with us and you're going to give us some boxing first. Siobhan, Crocker losing his world title in Australia.
5: Yeah, this is unfortunate. Belfast man Lewis Crocker has lost his IBF world welterweight title. He had to go to the Lion's Den, I suppose, in Australia this afternoon and came out on the wrong side of a decision, a unanimous decision given to the mandatory challenger. That was Liam Parrow, as the fight took place in Brisbane. All three judges at ringside scored as 115 to 113 in favour of the hometown fighter. In fairness, Parrow had dominated the opening half of the contest, but Crocker looked to be coming good, especially in the closing championship rounds, and even threatened a stoppage with his superior power late on. However, the slow start really cost him the fight, and it's a first career defeat and somewhat back to the drawing board for him.
4: Yeah, sounds like it. Speaking of back to the drawing board, difficult weekend for Shane Lowry, and he sent out an SOS for Dermot Byrne.
5: Yeah, having missed the cut at the US Open at Shinnecock Hills last weekend, it's emerged that Shane Lowry parted ways with his caddy Darren Reynolds in the aftermath of the tournament. And ahead of this week's Travellers Championship, which begins in Connecticut tomorrow, there's a familiar face back on the bag as Dermot Byrne returns for the first time since he too was sacked by Lowry. That was back at the Open Championship in 2018. After that, Lowry admitted that sacking Byrne during the Open was a mistake. And this time round, there's no indication of how long their partnership will renew for. Lowry has, of course, endured a very, very mixed season. He has been in contention at a number of tournaments. He's yet, though, to turn that into a victory, losing out most notably, I suppose, in Dubai at the Cognizant Classic, and he also had a horror final round at the Masters at Augusta in April. The Esker Hills Pro has now fallen to 45th position in the latest world rankings, so a renewal with Dermot Byrne may bring better fortune. Fingers crossed.
4: Yeah, let's hope so. Set to be a busy summer for plenty of Irish athletes, especially for O'Connor and Griggs, heading for Glasgow ahead of the Europeans.
5: Yeah, that's it. Kate O'Connor has been named in the Northern Ireland Athletics team. That's for the Commonwealth Games in Glasgow. The Dundalk woman won a silver at the World Athletic Championships in Tokyo last year and is set to compete at the Games once again. She claimed silver in the heptathlon in Birmingham 4 years ago. Nick Griggs, it's also emerged, will make his Commonwealth debut this this year, having won the national title earlier in 2026, and he's set to contest the men's 5,000 metres.
4: Yeah, let's hope it gives them a good point to start off from ahead of those Europeans. Let's finish off then with some hockey, and the Irish women are back in action at the Pro League.
5: Yeah, they're of course gearing up towards the Hockey World Cup, which comes up a bit.

0: later on in the summer. But the ladies are playing their final Pro League series of the season in Berlin this week. They suffered a 2-0 defeat to the host nation Germany yesterday, but they have returned today and they're currently level at 1-1 with China in quarter four. Ireland captain Sarah Hawkshaw scored the opening goal of the game, but that was cancelled out just before half time by a Chinese goal. And as I say, they're still playing in the very closing stages.
1: All right, Siobhan, thank you. Keith Tracy is with us to chat World Cup. How are you?
2: I'm great, Jackie. How are you?
1: I am good. Are you enjoying your World Cup experience so far?
2: Yeah, I have to say, I am enjoying it. There's a lot of underdogs giving a really good account of themselves. Cape Verde, obviously, is one that will jump to everybody's mind. But Ghana last night against England as well. Saudi Arabia against Uruguay. The Congo against Portugal. There's so many of the underdogs giving a real good account of themselves. Obviously, there's the odd walloping here and there. But yeah, I like it. And the reason I'm really intrigued by it is by every top team, and I'm talking about the Argentinians, the English, the Spain, the French, for as good as they are, I still see weaknesses in every team. So Argentina, for example, look really good going forward. Messi still looks like the main man with lots still to give. But that centre half pairing of Otamendi, Romero, Martinez, whoever it is, you look at them and think that's not the best defence in the world, although it could prove to be. So I think there's question marks. Brazil left back, right back, there's question marks in there. Casemiro's legs have been questioned again. The Spanish without a centre forward have been questioned. Lamine Yamal's fitness. So there's a lot more questions still than answers, but I think as we're nearing towards the end of the group phase, I have to say I've really enjoyed it.
1: What about England? What are the questions about them? Does last night give you a little bit of, I don't know, a few more questions about them maybe?
2: I think it's the same worries that I would have had going into the tournament. Again, I look at England and think, you know, Harry Kane, Jude Bellingham, Anthony Gordon, Rashford, Saka, Madueke. They've got the players to be able to win the tournament in terms of scoring goals. But defensively, Konsa, Gahey, Spence, James, Bourne, Stones, Kwanzaa, Chalaba. I'm not sure that's a strong enough defence for me. And a lot of those players, I think Jed Spence is a better player going forward. Reece James is better going forward. John Stones, is he robust enough? He generally does get injured and break down. And if he does that, he will be a huge miss. Kwanzaa at this level is just unproven, as is Chalaba. So there's big question marks. And for as comfortable as England were yesterday against Ghana, there were moments where Semenyo threatened to get him behind. There was also moments where the Naki Williams threatened they weren't as comfortable as maybe they could have been. There was a big chance at the end for Harry Kane, which he blazed over the bar. If he puts that in the back of the net, we probably sweep it all under the carpet and say they won 1-0, just move on with it. But I give Ghana an awful lot of praise. Defensively, they gave everything. You could see they were an extremely proud nation. I wouldn't be pressing the panic button on England just yet, but I never had them down to actually win the tournament.
1: All right. What about Scotland then? Because they're one of the great underdog stories tonight, facing Brazil. This to me now is just magic in waiting.
2: Yeah, this is exactly what the World Cup is all about. You know, if you said to the Scottish public, you have Brazil in your last game and a point could be good enough to get you out. What a wonderful, wonderful occasion. There's some worrying stats from a Scottish point of view. Scotland have only just scored 9 goals across the last 13 World Cup matches. Brazil's record in the World Cup group stages is impeccable. They've topped the group in every edition of the World Cup since 1982, which makes it really hard to believe that Scotland have something up their sleeve here. What I would say to the Scottish public is I think Ben Gannon-Doak is somebody who can really hurt Brazil. Danilo at right back is playing at Flamengo. He started against Haiti. I'm assuming he will start again tonight. He's 34 years of age. And if Ben Gannon-Doak gets him 1v1, I think he can do damage. Douglas Santos on the other side is a 32-year-old left back that plays for Zenit St. Petersburg. The levels of those two aren't the same as the rest of the Brazilian team. I think there's a real weakness in there. And I fancy McTominay up against Casemiro, maybe not in terms of the beautiful football, but in terms of running power and legs and aggression, I think McTominay could win that battle. So there is little green shoots there for Scotland, but I think a lot of it depends on what sort of Brazil torn up, and I'm here, and my 7 year old son woke me up this morning saying, "Daddy, I think Neymar would start today."
1: Yeah.
2: Unbelievable how he's got this affiliation with Neymar when I don't think he's ever seen him play.
1: Trust me, your son is not the only one. I'm sure there's parents listening in all over Ireland who are having this very same conversations, but that's what this tournament is going to do.
2: That's what it's all about. And look, even Pico Lopez, my son is talking to me about Pico Lopez, and to my embarrassment, he's not the biggest League of Ireland fan in the world, but when I'm telling him he's playing for Shamrock Rovers and he's a League of Ireland legend, he's all of a sudden thinking, oh okay, maybe I'll go and watch a bit of League of Ireland. And that's the Pico effect, and that's the World Cup effect, and it's one of the reasons I fell in love with football in 2002, Damien Duff and Ireland's performance in Korea. So this is what it's all about.
1: It's certainly been one of the great stories so far. Well, let's stick with Scotland, because Pat Nevin is in the States for the World Cup working for Five Live. He was in Miami when we caught up with him a little bit earlier on, because he's obviously heading to the stadium for the game. But I started off by asking him how excited the Scots are about the game.
3: We've been looking forward to this for 28 years, so it's quite a build-up. We played against the Brazilians again 28 years ago, the opening game for the 1998 World Cup, but we've waited all this time to get back. So yes, the build-up, I have to say, has been quite big. And of course, this is the main one. Scotland can get themselves qualified if they win, highly unlikely. If they draw, quite unlikely. But if they get a narrow defeat, that's a possibility of Scotland going through as well. So, you know, lots and lots to play for all the way up to the end. However, we have got one or two things not in our favour today. Number one is Brazil. They're quite good. Number two, Carlo Ancelotti is a world-class, fabulous manager. Number three, as I talked to you just now, it's nice and cool where I am sitting just now. However, if I open the window, I am hit by a physical barrier of heat out there. It is extraordinary, the heat and the humidity, and the Scots players, well, I'm going to say they won't know what's going to hit them. They will now. I went out for a run this morning. It was 6 a.m. and it was still unbearable.
1: Oh, well, I tell you what, the weather here at home, I mean, I'm sure it's similar in Scotland, but the weather in Ireland at the moment, it was about 30 degrees here yesterday. So there's a lot of people who are listening who can empathise with what you're saying. The problem there is the humidity for the Scottish players, because the South American teams are well used to this, and that actually genuinely could have a real impact.
3: It can, and it does have an impact. As I say, I went out in this morning, and the humidity here in Miami this morning, it was ridiculous before the sun came up. That's how bad it is. And it's a different type of heat. It's a different type of, you know, look, the players are fortunate in some way. They're getting breaks after 22 and a half minutes. So that will help a little bit. But I ran for a wee bit more than 22 and a half minutes. Okay, I am no spring chicken anymore. But even said that, it is going to hurt those players a lot. And I watched a game last night. The Colombians were playing over in Guadalajara. And it had no effect on them whatsoever. So the Brazilians, they're going to cope with it. So there's a lot that's going to be difficult. And I know back home in Britain and in Ireland, the weather is very, very hot. But you're right to say the humidity adds another layer on top of that as well. So anyway, that's the negatives. Lots of positives as well. Yeah. Scotland have got a great chance, brilliant chance. The atmosphere here is brilliant. Now, Scotland took over the whole of Boston for about a week there. They've come down to Miami, but they're getting a run for their money from the Brazilians. No surprise there, because the partying, it started last night, and the Colombians were all here in their thousands last night, even though their game was 2,500 kilometres away. So it felt like a World Cup last night here in Miami, and it will during the day today. It'll be pretty special. The atmosphere will be great, and I just hope that Scotland, they do the best that they possibly can. And if they play at their best, they've got a chance of going through.
1: Yeah, and you know what? The key thing is, even if they don't, they still have a weird chance. Like this World Cup, it's kind of crazy the way we're obviously only losing so few teams. But for Scotland, they could easily have a narrow defeat and still go through. And I know you're listening to players saying, look, we're not thinking about that. But at some point you have to go, okay, maybe we still have a safety net here.
3: That is definitely the case. And that is the case for the manager, maybe as much as the players, because Coach Stevie Clark, I mean, he's not going to go out and do a high press today, because that will last about a minute. They have to know how to defend well. They're very good at that, the Scots. And maybe, you know, if they need a goal late on, if they're one or two down, they can have a, maybe two down, they'd have a goal late on. But in reality, you're right. You know, it's going to be all about that, you know, goal difference against the other teams of maybe only got 3 points as well, because Scotland got those 3 points against Haiti. So yeah, there is that safety net, as you say. But because you do not know, even after the game, you do not know if you've got 3 points, whether or not you're going to get through. There is no easy way to do it. You don't know whether to stick or twist in this situation. So lots of questions. They'll be looking at the percentages, all that sort of stuff.

0: But I suppose the easy way is just go out and beat Brazil and you'll have nothing to worry about.
1: Yeah, it sounds
0: that's simple, doesn't it?
1: That's
0: an easy answer for you.
1: Well, that would be great because, look, genuinely, I think this is a win-win for Scotland. I really do, because if they don't win the game and they still go through but they've put in a brilliant performance, it's against Brazil, one of the footballing greats, everybody says, isn't that great? It's brilliant for Scotland. If they were to pull off a win, it'll go down as maybe their biggest ever victory of all time. I mean, I just think there's magic in the air tonight for Scotland, whatever happens.
0: Yeah, you can really go for it. And I think the players are kind of buying into that kind of sort of magical feel. And Stevie Clark, I mean, he's clearly buying into it. I mean, I've known Stevie since we were like 19 years of age together, played in various teams together, including Scotland. And I've never seen him smile so much. I'm thinking...
1: That's because he's doing a great job, though, isn't he?
0: Yes, he is doing a great job. But of course, you know what it's like, you know, the home press and the social media, they'll be making complaints about absolutely everything. But in reality, he knows that this is a very special time in his life and the players' life and the nation's life, because we're there, the world watching this. And if they can show themselves at their best tonight, as you say, whatever the score is, if they play somewhere close to their best, they can walk away, whether it's, you know, pack their bags and head home again. I was going to say pack their bags, it's sporrans and kilts are going to begin, because everybody seems to have turned up in them for this one. They can go home and smile that they've done their very, very best, as indeed have the fans, because they have been an absolute credit to Scotland over here. The entire Boston city felt utterly in love with them, and right now the people of Miami, they're beginning to feel the same.
1: Yeah, I can see why, because the Scots certainly bring the atmosphere. What about you then, Pat? Are you going to be able to enjoy this tonight, or will you be watching with your hand in your head in your hands, or what's the emotions going to be like for you?
0: Well, when you're doing the co-commentary, you kind of, you have to be professional about it. You know what it's like. But it's like what I said to you before. If they play at their best and they get beat, then so what? I really do feel that. I mean, if you're a footballer and you're a professional, you want to win. That's part of it. But another big part of it for me always was showing yourself your best self all the time. So, no, I wouldn't be worried about it. I'm aware that it could go badly wrong. It could get very, very ugly. Neymar apparently is coming in tonight, having not played for quite some time. Yeah, that's really the kind of substitute that you want walking onto the pitch when you're trying to stop the goals. But there's brilliant players all over the place. Can I give you one possible piece of hope for the Scots, right? I'm going to give you this, right? Their midfield the other day there was Paqueta, Casemiro and Bruno Guimaraes. Now, all extremely good players, but all not the most mobile midfielders you've ever seen. And you watch them at the World Cup just now, and it's the mobile midfields, the ones that look young and live and can get around the place. Well, those three don't actually strike me as the most, you know, youthful-looking players in this. Now, they're great players, but they are not the most youthful. So if Scotland can somehow strangle that midfield, they really do have a chance of getting maybe even at least a point out of this, which would be plenty for me.
1: Yeah, oh, well, it's going to be a magic night for sure. Pat, enjoy it, and thanks so much for chatting to us.
0: Yeah, I'm on my way. I'm jumping into the car now, and I'm not going to bring my Scotland scarf. I'll be hiding it in my bag. We don't wear scarves here in Miami. It's too hot.
1: I'd say you won't need the scarf anyway, that's for sure. Thanks so much. Enjoy the match. We'll talk to you soon.
0: Will do. Take care.
1: Yeah, you definitely won't need the scarf, will he? How are you feeling? You know, listening to his optimism levels there, Keith.
2: Look, I do give Scotland a half a chance. I think the Opta supercomputer has Scotland's chances at about 12% of winning the game. I would be in and around that, but...
1: But they don't need to, you know. I guess that's the thing.
2: Yeah, but it's a dangerous mindset. Yeah. Going out there thinking, as long as we can lose this game, but just don't take a hammer. And you go out and do that mindset, you know, you really are dicing with danger. What Pat is saying about Neymar coming in, I think that would help the Scots. I really do. I think he's, I don't want to be disrespectful, but for want of a better phrase, I think he's past it. I don't think he's anywhere near as good as he was. Hence the reason he's nowhere near the starting 11. The reason Ancelotti has picked him is because his social media presence and the fans he has throughout the world. He has been a brilliant, wonderful, excellent player, but he's not that player anymore. And if you're a John McGinn or an Andy Roberts and you see Neymar on the left wing or the right wing, you're an awful lot happier and probably feeling a little bit more comfortable. Although it goes without saying, he still has the ability to make you look silly, but I don't think he's the frightening name he once was.
1: Yeah, I get that, right? But all it takes, as you just said there a while ago, one moment in a World Cup and he can change the whole trajectory

0: not just for him, but for his country as well.
1: Yeah, exactly. But that's the one of the reasons Jackie Oi became a winger is because you can be poor for 89 minutes, and when you one good cross or you go past the fullback and you create a goal, and all of a sudden you're the bee's knees. Everybody forgets about the large chunk of game where you were under wraps. And if Neymar is like a show pony and doing all that stuff in Scotland, they're completely comfortable. And then all of a sudden he does something, the whole world will be talking about that moment that Neymar's produced, rather than the 90 minutes of nothingness that he will more than likely produce. So look, I'm not sure how Scotland will go about it. I think Billy Gilmore was a huge miss at the start of the tournament when he done his knee. He's the type of player that would have been instrumental in, not in terms of the press, but when Scotland win the ball back, being able to keep the ball in the heat. He's the one player. And McTominay and McGinn have some brilliant, brilliant attributes. McGinn is brilliant at keeping the ball. But I just think I think Billy Gilmore is a miss. And I don't think we should lose sight that since 1966, or stretching back to 1966, there's been 10 meetings between Scotland and Brazil, and Scotland have never won.
0: Yeah, and look, in fairness to Pat, I think there was a dose of reality there as well as understanding, let's try to get a performance, let's try to do something, because as you said at the start of the programme there, some of these underdog stories have been great. The other has been some of the big names, you know, talk about maybe Neymar coming back in, but you look at Ronaldo scoring last night. I know he's taken a fair bit of heat generally from people, but to become the first player to score in six different World Cups, I'm sure that is going to silence some of the critics at least.
1: Yeah, I would hope so. I've been staunch. I'm in the Ronaldo camp, and the reason I'm in the Ronaldo camp is because the only centre forward that's on the bench is Gonzalo Ramos. He's a good player, but he doesn't play for PSG on a regular, he doesn't start for PSG on a regular occasion. Ronaldo at 41 for me is still a better finisher than him. Ramos would run around a little bit more, but Jackie, you can't start a 41-year-old up front and then give out when he's not running around like a lunatic. That's not the remit. And for my money, he hasn't really been like that since he left Manchester United. He went to Real Madrid, didn't really press as much, and obviously he's got a little bit older and come down the levels. Ronaldo isn't in the Portuguese team to create. Ronaldo was in the Portuguese team to finish off moves, and he done that against Uzbekistan. He's proven he can still hit the back of the net, and when they don't play well like they did in their first game, everybody highlights the 41-year-old. But what about the cast of stars in the midfield whose job it is to create, yet the XG is well below half a goal in both 45 minutes? Yet the 41-year-old who's only there to finish is being told he needs to create and run. He's not like Messi. He's not like Messi anymore. And people will say, well, Messi can do it. Yes, he can, but Ronaldo's 2 years older than Messi. Let's remember that. There's a little bit.
0: Is the cast that they have different, though, on both of those teams too?
1: I think so, but look, Portugal's midfield is so good, and you know they can control games and be really, really ruthless. But I think Ronaldo wants balls in behind. He wants balls that he can fight for and second balls. And the more you do that, just like his goal against Uzbekistan yesterday with the fourth goal, it's a brilliant finish. He made it look easy, and when you're watching it, you're thinking, yeah, that was a bog standard one. A volley as you're outside the width of the ball as it's rising. It was a difficult finish, and he did make it look easy. His second one was expertly put away. Look, he's 41. There's going to be concessions where you go, okay, he can't do this and he can't do that, but he's still brilliant. And I still think Ronaldo's name on the Portuguese team sheet strikes fear into people, whereas possibly Neymar's doesn't. But Neymar's back, the like of Rafinha and Vinicius Jr., he's not on that level, whereas Ronaldo hasn't got that competition, and that's why he's still playing.
0: Yeah. Let's finish off on Pico Lopez, because I do think in some ways, from an Irish point of view and maybe a world context, like, he's getting global headlines, which is something that we're just not used to seeing from this point of view of somebody and what they've managed to do. It's really been quite extraordinary.
1: It has. It's been a wonderful story for me so far, possibly a bit of Irish bias, but I think this is the story of the early stages of the World Cup. The block in the 87th minute against Aritzabal of Spain was brilliant. It's been really, really inspiring stuff. I mean, you turn up and you think Cape Verde are going to get walloped, but I'll go and have a look and see how Pico Lopez does. The defending is of a level that it's excellent, the defensive shape. And I've heard people saying the low block should be banned. It's awful to watch. There's two sides to football. Football is not all about attacking, and when you have it, 99.9% of the game, you're not going to have the ball. So what you do without it is absolutely huge. And Cape Verde have been outstanding without the ball. And yes, they ride their luck at times. They will, because they're one of these so-called lower nations. But I'm sure how proud Ireland are. I can only imagine what Cape Verde are like, and Pico Lopez is now an absolute superstar in Ireland, and it's more eyes on him, it's more eyes on Ireland, more eyes on the League of Ireland, and that's exactly what we want.
0: Yeah, certainly is. We'll look to continue that trend, because it's definitely been brilliant to watch, and as you said, the kids of Ireland are now having a whole new superstar to look up to, which has been brilliant. Keith, we'll leave it there. No doubt we'll see you over the next coming days, weeks, months ahead as this World Cup continues. Going to take a quick break. After that, Phil Healy is going to be with us live in studio.
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4: With the latest traffic and travel news, I'm Emer Horgan. In Dublin, the R139 eastbound is very busy between Clonshock Road Junction and Northern Cross, and the Malahide Road congestion has extended now from Baskin Lane Junction all the way to Malahide Castle. Also, the Swords Road is backed up between the Malahide Road roundabout and the Estuary Road Junction heading into Malahide, where Katy Perry is playing tonight. In Clare, the N18 westbound remains slow between Junction 5 Cracklow and Junction 6 Bunratty, but the crash there has been cleared. Shelburne Road in Limerick is slow moving northbound between Shelburne Park and Hassett's Cross, and Athlunkard Street onto Corbley Road northbound is congested at the moment between Matthew Bridge and the Mill Road Junction. And that's your traffic and travel news for this evening.
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7: Phil Healy is running brilliantly if she can hold on to this level of input, because to hold on, hold off Lizanne DeWitt and Cynthia Bilingo is a huge effort. It will mean on the final leg that Femke Bollos, looks like the effort of Lizanne DeWitt is going to accelerate past Healy as we come into the changeover for the final lap. And now the baton is in the hand of the world indoor record holder, Femke Bollos. And does Charlene Walty at this stage think, I'm going to run for silver, and if gold happens, so be it. Panette is closing in on Charlene Walty. This is the fifth place for Charlene Walty this week. She must be sapped of strength, but she's holding on. She's even challenging Ball, but Ball takes the gold. But brilliant Charlene Walty takes silver for Ireland. Leads the team home.
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9: The UCL is failing, and Michelle Finn, to turbo blaster jets of the steeplechase specialist, are being turned on with 2:50 to go. 8 metres to get there. 6 metres.
10: Oh, you are going to get this.
9: She is going to go past. The UCL is out on her feet. Michelle Finn, the future Olympian, powers on by. Here comes CIT. Another effort in the home stretch.
10: And here comes UCC. I think we're going to get third, Colin.
9: UCC from the depths of hell are popping through.
10: Oh, Michelle Finn is dying.
9: Here comes UCC. Here comes UCC on the outside as well. It is the Lily of UCC. Powering on the outside.
10: It's unbelievable.
9: Michelle Finn. She's out on her feet.
10: God, it's unbelievable. That is unbelievable, Colin. Phil Healy, what a run.
11: So far, so good for Phil Healy. Ireland holding on to the silver medal position. This is dreamland for Ireland. The final straight will tell all. Phil Healy with the gold medal almost certainly sewn up by the United States. Phil Healy now on this third leg will hand to Charlene Maudsley. The prospect of a medal for Ireland is definitely on. It's a fantastic leg by Phil Healy. She's held her position, and now Charlene Maudsley on the final leg. Can she do what she has done so brilliantly for Ireland in the past? The race is on now for a medal. Ireland are right in position. The gold medal is America's. Amber Alley in silver, Charlene Maudsley in the bronze medal position, and Femke Ball is going to come with a run for sure. But Charlene Maudsley

0: Netherlands. Almost a medal for Ireland. It would have been sensational if they had done it. And all four ran fantastic legs. The time is surely going to be a massively new Irish record. It's going to shatter the previous Irish record by more than 2 seconds. It is 3:19.90, and the bronze medal was 18/100ths of a second away. It's agony for Ireland, but ecstasy for one reason. Look at the company they're keeping. United States of America, the Netherlands, Britain, and then Ireland in fourth place, and it was so close to a medal. It's painful, and yet it's exhilarating that they can be keeping company with three countries of that relay stature.
1: The support here in the stadium is unbelievable. It's just, back home it's crazy. It's just amazing to be a part of this team, and to come away with fourth is very special.
2: Oh, all the moments. 14 years, two Olympic Games, the medals, the records. It's been some innings. Phil Healy.
3: Yeah, it has been a very special time, and I suppose every chapter has to come to a close, and I'm very grateful for such a wonderful career and all the memories and friendships that it has given me, and now's my time to step away.
2: Yeah. Listening back to that, well, I mean, we were laughing in studio listening to some of it, because I know that the depths of hell thing is certainly something that is going to follow you around for the rest of your career. Wherever you go, people must stop you on the street about that.
3: It's crazy. Like 10 years later, it still appears, like even when it was announced yesterday, it's the one thing people talk about. And like, it's even in the primary school Drumcondra tests, their English comprehension for fourth class. It's just mad. And you know what, believe it or not, that was actually my first time running 400 metres, and it was meant to be going under the radar, cover the distance, let's see what this event is like. Well, it certainly didn't go under the radar anyway,
2: it's
3: that's for sure.
2: It's the worst under the radar thing I've ever seen. I mean, it ended up going viral in a real sense, like it was all over the world.
3: Yeah, and it was crazy, and I suppose social media wasn't even as big back then, but it was literally widespread. Like, it was on Good Morning America, ESPN, like it was everywhere. It was just mad.
2: Well, the reality is, as you say, it was your first 400 metres, but obviously people realised this is where the potential is for you, and look at the career it gave you. I bet you're glad of it now.
3: Oh, 100%, and I suppose throughout my career, I suppose it can be a blessing and a curse, but I've done every distance from 60, 100, 200 and 400, and like sometimes it's great being able to mix them all up, but also it's like, what event do we pick on what given day? So it's easier sometimes that you just have one event that you can specialise in. I suppose at the latter end of my career, I did specialise in the 400 metres, and has brought me some insane memories, but just as much as the 100 and 200 has as well, because I did have the national records.
2: You're a record holder, yeah.
3: Yeah, in the 100 and 200, and Rashida has every single record since, but Sarah Lavin broke it first. But yeah, no, it has been a wonderful career, and the 400 metres really was where it all ended up.
2: Let's talk about some of those moments. I mean, listening to Paris there, we were just listening to Greg and Dave's commentary, and I'm sure every time you hear it, or every time you watch it back, or every time you get the sense, is it of pure joy, as Greg says, or is it the sort of emotion of fourth and how close you were to an Olympic medal?
3: Yeah, I think it's a bit both. Like, it's definitely bittersweet, because I suppose for us as a team, we wanted to come in the top six. That was our expectation. We wanted to break the national record, which was 3:22 at the time, and we wanted to run 3:21. We ended up running 3:19 and coming in fourth place, and suppose being agonisingly close. Like, it was only 18/100ths of a second away from bronze. Like, the Olympics obviously is the pinnacle of our sport, and athletics is such a tough sport with the amount of nations that compete, but to pull that performance out, like, each of us ran the fastest relay split that we've ever ran in our career,
2: which is unbelievable.
3: 100%, like, for, I suppose, an Olympic cycle is 4 years, but there's far more that goes into those 4 years. Like, it's years and years of training. We train 6 days a week, 11 months of the year, and we get 1 month off. So it's demanding, and I suppose for everything to come right on one night was extremely special. And like, it is the 10th fastest time ever in all time history across the world. So it's great to be like, for our little country to be part of that.
2: I think for your team in particular, though, as you said, like, a lot of people who listen to this program are involved in high performance sport themselves, they totally understand what it takes to hit it on the day. But for all of you to hit it on the day at the same time is actually very, very rare in sport, that volume of people peak at the same time. So what's that down to?
3: I know, it's crazy. And even like, so that was the relay final. The, or,

0: Sheeta had already run three rounds in her individual event. Sophie and Charlene had run two individual rounds plus the relay heat. So, like, they were not fresh. So the fact that we could come out and still produce that caliber of performance, like, is a credit to our individual coaches for, like, getting us in that shape right at the perfect time.
1: That year in general, though, because it starts with that silver medal in Rome, which, I mean, even just to be able to dream about getting on a podium is one thing, but to be able to go and do it with this team and to have those significant days where, as you say, you deliver at the Olympics, but you had a medal to show for it as well with the Europeans, which to me it seemed at the time was something that not only that you really deserved, but you just took so much credit in each other's achievements and how much you all enjoyed it together.
0: 100%, because I suppose as an athlete, you're performing individually for 99% of the year, and you're training individually as well, and we're all in our own individual training groups, and then we come together for the major championships. So, like, you're always chasing that major medal, and I suppose for us to come together and collectively produce that performance and have the silverware to show, like, is absolutely superb. Like, records will come and go, but you'll always have the silverware. So it really, really did kickstart that summer of 2024. And there was a massive Irish contingent of supporters there as well. So to do it in front of all those people, to stand on the podium, to see all the Irish flags, it was just crazy. And, like, it'll live with me forever. So yeah, to be a part of that is special.
1: I think that when you look at, you know, moments in time and just what happened over the course of that week where Ciara got her gold, and there was obviously such an outpouring of emotion for her, and particularly maybe what she's going through since everybody understands now the magnitude of that medal. But for her gold, the mixed relay team got a gold, your medal, Rashida's silver. Like, it just felt like there was so much happening with the group. Irish athletics elevated it to a whole new level at that stage.
0: 100%. And it was just phenomenal to see. And I suppose when we're back in our hotel and you're watching all these performances because you're sitting waiting to compete and you can't go to the track and support these athletes, I suppose that feeds into the group as a whole and you just lift as a result. But it was phenomenal for Irish athletics, and it's growing from strength to strength in the last number of years. And I suppose athletics is a minority sport in the, like, view of Irish sport in general, so it gave massive coverage to our sport, and there's been so many new little kids and adults of all ages as well trying to join athletics. And even post Paris, there came a point where athletic clubs hit capacity.
1: Amazing.
0: And they had to turn people away. And I think people forget as well, like, athletics is majority built on volunteers. Like, my coach is a volunteer, right from grassroots level all the way to Olympic level. So I suppose they're giving up their time, they're devoting their time for our performances while working full-time jobs at the same time. So it is crazy, but it's a credit to each and every individual across all sports who are volunteering their time, I suppose, for our success.
1: They've gotten so much out of watching you, though, like, from everybody in Balneen, where you're from, to Bandon Athletics Club, all the way through to national coaches, the whole, you know, when they see the Balneen bullet on a headline, everybody can take something from that. That's kind of part of it as well. It's like our community.
0: 100%, and it's great for the local area, and like, especially in West Cork, and athletics is absolutely flying the flag in West Cork as well. But, like, for me, I see myself as no different to anybody else. I just go out there and I work hard, and I've been rewarded by representing Ireland for putting in that hard work. But I suppose it's our duty as well to give back to the younger generation and to help inspire them, because I was once that younger kid and I was looking up to the likes of David Gillick and Ailish McSweeney, who did have a massive impact on my career as well and were there to help and support me. So we always want kids to participate in sport and get involved, and I suppose move away from the winning mentality as well, because sometimes I think in Ireland, if you don't win, it's seen as failure. And I was absolutely no young superstar. I didn't go to All-Irelands until I was 18 years old, and it really kick-started from then. So I suppose it's about encouraging the younger generation as well to get involved in sport, stay in sport, and you never know what happens.
1: I think that's a really positive message, because you're right about the winning part, but I think for you as well, one of the things that always impressed me most about you was the resilience that you've shown in those few years between 22 and 24, when you have all the illness and the sickness and things aren't going your way. And it seemed at this stage of getting to the Olympics at that point must have seemed so far away. So can you talk me through that 2 year period and just what was going on for you, how difficult it must have been?
0: Yeah, that really, really was tough. And I suppose I had an unbelievable career up to 2022. I then ended up getting COVID in March of 2022. And I think a lot of things kickstarted from there. I just wasn't myself. I wasn't performing the way that I wanted to. And

whether it was something for COVID they didn't know initially, whether I had long COVID. I went through so many different tests, and eventually it was diagnosed as Hashimoto's disease, which is an autoimmune thyroid condition. So I suppose it took a year before I was put on medication to try level my thyroid levels. And I suppose with that and pushing your body day in, day out is so tough. And like, for anybody that's on any type of medication, like, it takes a while for it to adjust in your body, but then you have to push your body in training as well. So there were certainly times where I did contemplate retiring in 2023, and that wasn't taking the easy way out either. I was like, at that point, I have achieved everything I wanted to in sport. I can leave now in a happy place. I'd gone to the Olympics. I had made European and world finals, and I'm like, maybe this is my time. But summer of 2023, I was selected for World Championships as part of the relay, and I actually withdrew my selection because I was like, I don't have anything to offer the girls here. And that was a really hard decision as well, because you're training day in, day out to make these major championships, and here I'm awarded an Irish vest, but I'm handing it to somebody else, which they were in the better position to go out there and represent our country. And at that point, I took a month off training. I needed to recover and needed my body to reset, and magically something like aligned and came together for 2024. But I suppose those struggles did continue into 2025, and a credit to my consultant, Professor O'Reilly in Beaumont, he's constantly trying to manage it. And I suppose with the autoimmune side, there's no, I suppose, control. It can attack and progress and get worse at any point. And there is times where we do have to pull back training, and anybody listening, knowing when you're performing in high performance sport, pulling back training, you're letting your competitors get a massive advantage. And I suppose, or like, it's different to injury. Like, if you are injured, you can go full like strength at something else, whether it's cross training on the bike or whatever, but you really have to pull back your intensity of training, let the medication adjust, and then you ramp training back up again, and then you're levels go all over the shop. And I suppose it's that you're on that constant

0: That was probably one of the defining moments as well in my announcement of retirement. I'm like, am I going to continue pushing my body? Mm-hmm. Does my body actually just need a break and let it reset? And I remember meeting my consultant in January of 2026. So I had shoulder surgery just before Christmas and I was rehabbing that. I knew the timeline was going to take 4 months. So that kept me distracted for a while. I didn't have my decision by no means made then, because I did want to return and see if I did have the desire to go on. But January of 2026, I was sitting in his office and I was like, why am I so tired? Like, this fatigue is next level. Like, I could sleep 10 to 12 hours and I'll wake up and feel like I haven't slept at all, or then I'll have to go for a nap during the day. And like, while you're balancing training and working full time, that's hard. And I'm like, it's not normal either. So we did further tests and then I was diagnosed with PCOS as well. So I've been on a trial medication for that since April, for, and that'll go on for 6 months. And my thyroid levels, again, were off. They were worse than they were prior to medication, and they have been doubled multiple times since I had started the medication as well. So it has been tough, and I suppose now is my time to let my body reset, give it a break, and I can walk away with no regrets from the sport because I've done everything I wanted to.
1: Well, that's exactly the way you should feel. And this text will make you feel that way because Eileen has said to us, I nearly burned the dinner listening back to Depths of Hell. Thank you, Phil, for being so inspiring. I've enjoyed watching your career. Good luck and health in this next phase of life. And I think Eileen speaks on behalf of all of us. Phil, thanks so much for coming into studio. Continued success with whatever comes next. If you take it with the same vigour you have your athletics career, I'm sure you're going to be very successful in your financial services career as well. So best of luck to you. Thanks so much for coming into the studio. Quick break here on Inside Sport, back in a moment.
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1: Welcome back to Inside Sport. Elaine Aylward is with us now to chat camogie, and it's all on the line in this weekend's championship in Group 1. We've got Cork against Waterford and Galway facing Tipperary. The top two teams will advance directly to the semi-finals. The other two teams will be heading for the quarter-finals, where they'll be joined by the top two teams from that unseeded Group 2. How are you, Elaine?
14: I'm good, Jackie, thanks.
1: Let's start with Group 1 then. Cork seem like they are the team in pole position with two wins from two. Is that the way you see it?
14: Yeah, I think so. Look, they've really set their stall out from early in the championship and picked up that massive win in Galway the first day, and they just followed on last week or 2 weekends ago then, and at home to Oshford again this weekend. You'd expect them to just get the job done, top that group.

0: sit back and watch the rest of the teams play a quarterfinal and prepare themselves for a semi-final.
1: Yeah, seems easy enough for them. You mentioned Galway obviously in there, and they've got to face Tipperary this weekend. A Tip win clearly blows the whole group wide open with head-to-head and scoring difference and all that coming into play, but you'd imagine Galway feel they've got a big shout still in this championship.
0: Yeah, absolutely. And these are the kind of games I think Galway really relish. You know, they're really good at winning the games they need to win, even when it doesn't look like it. I mean, look at last year's championship. Yeah. No one really tipped them all along. They come into the All-Ireland final and produce a performance like that. Same in the league final this year. Tipped along in the league, got to the final and then produced the performance to beat Waterford on the day. So, as I said, Cathal Murray, manager with huge experience, really experienced panel of players. And I think we'll just have enough to do to get over Tip this weekend.
1: Yeah, all right. Tricky for Tip after winning that Munster crown and then suddenly progress stalled, and in group two there's a couple of stories that feel a little bit like that. Let's start with the top two then, your own county, Kilkenny and Clare. Maybe a lot of people might have felt they were going to be the top two teams coming out of this group all along. Is that fair?
0: Yeah, I think Kilkenny probably were, by merit of, I suppose, their performance over the last number of years, even though they've had huge turnover in personnel maybe since last year, but still they were only a controversial puck of a ball away from being in that top four last year, and would have seen them obviously in group one this year. So they were probably the front runners. And Clare, probably given their performance in 1B of the league, you know, really good winners over Dublin and Nolan Park earlier in the year, and they carried that form into Munster, then gave Waterford a real rattle in the Munster Championship. So from the offset, yeah, they were probably the two tipped to be ahead, but I'm not sure anyone would have tipped maybe the Dublin and the Wexford on the bottom of that group. It certainly has been a good championship for Limerick and Offaly, and they've made huge strides and both still in with a good shout coming into this weekend, you know, something to play for, and it's been a really good championship for both of them.
1: Yeah, you're right about Dublin though, because after that 1B campaign, people thought there might have been something building, but one win in four games, they feel like they've been the disappointment of the championship.
0: Yeah, absolutely. And I think it was really summarized last weekend. Like, you would have really been, you know, saying after, as you said, their Leinster campaign and everything, they had a really, really good Leinster final against Wexford, but maybe that just masked over problems in the two of them. I think it's probably a sign of the condensed championship a little bit as well. It's hard to peak for three competitions. You know, they got to that 1B final, unlucky to lose out to Clare, went to extra time against Wexford in the Leinster final, and then just never really got going in the championship. Similar to Wexford, you know, huge elation after winning that Leinster final. They beat Kilkenny, they beat Dublin, they look really set to give the championship a good rattle, and they've yet to pick up a win in it and find themselves staring down the barrel of relegation now.
1: Last word then on Limerick, because I do think sometimes when counties make progress, it is notable. They have beaten Offaly, they have beaten Wexford, albeit you say there's other stories.

0: real, real ambition. And I think it has been a plus for the group stages this year.
1: Yeah, certainly has. All right, Elaine, we will leave it there. Enjoy the matches this weekend. We'll catch up again after it all. Quick break here on Inside Sport. Back in a minute.
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5: Good evening and welcome to Arena with me, Rick O'Shea. This evening, another chance to hear our special broadcast celebrating the 100th anniversary of Marilyn Monroe's birth on the 1st of June 1926. She was arguably the most recognisable woman of the 20th century, an enduring image woven into the very fabric of popular culture. But who was the woman facing the flashbulbs? Beyond the carefully constructed persona was an incredibly driven yet vulnerable woman battling to prove her worth in a fierce patriarchal industry. Her talent as an actress and comedienne is still inspiring to consider, from roles in All About Eve, Gentlemen Prefer Blondes, and of course in Some Like It Hot, to name just a few. But as an icon of the 20th century, her cultural footprint today is perhaps larger than ever, with her story continuing to spark debate and inspire new art. But what is it about Marilyn Monroe that commands our attention 100 years on? We invite you now to sit back and enjoy as we consider her life, her work, and her cultural impact over the next hour. Ruth Barton traces her extraordinary story, Paul Whittington evaluates her cinematic legacy, and Jen Gannon looks at what Marilyn means to us today. To set the scene, let's hear from the woman herself.
6: I met one of them.
7: One of whom?
6: Shell Oil Jr. He's got millions, he's got glasses, he's got a yacht.
7: You don't say.
8: He's not only got a yacht, he's got a bicycle.
7: Daphne, go on, tell me all about him.
6: Well, he's young and he's handsome. He's a bachelor. He's a real gentleman.

0: one of these grabbers.
1: Maybe you better go after him if you don't want to lose him.
0: Well, I'm not going to let this one get away. He's so cute. He collects shells.
2: His Grand Ducal Highness, the Grand Duke Charles, Prince Regent of Carpathia, requests the pleasure of Miss Elsie Marina's company at supper this evening, June the 21st, 1911, at 12 midnight at Carpathian Embassy, 46 Belgrave Square.
3: Now, the trouble is I always end up back where I started. Never had anybody much. Here I am.
4: Well, you had your mother, didn't you?
3: How do you have somebody who disappears all the time?
2: Are you really going?
5: Mm-hmm.
2: How?
5: By turtle. I own a big turtle. I'm going to ride on his back.
2: Well, someday I will. I'm going to go down there and drink a lot of coffee. I'm going to talk to all the parrots. Maybe we'll go together, Billy. What is it now?
5: I ran out of girls like you when I was 14.
2: Are you enjoying your trip? Oh. How many times have you crossed?
6: This is my,
2: Don't you feel alone out on a big ocean?
6: Well,
2: I just adore conversation, don't you?
6: Oh, sir. Yes. Pardon, monsieur. Mademoiselle, Mr. Stafford is here.
2: Oh, Dorothy. Pardon me for whispering.
7: That was a short montage of Marilyn Monroe in some of her roles from the films Some Like It Hot, The Prince and the Showgirl, The Misfits, Don't Bother to Knock, and The 7-Year Itch. I'm joined now in studio by Ruth Barton. Ruth, you're very welcome. Let's go back to the early years and start there. Marilyn had a tough start in life, didn't she?
8: She had a terrible start in life. She you know, would now be considered to be a disadvantaged and an abused child. She was born to a single mother who had severe mental health issues and ultimately couldn't look after her, so she went to a series of foster homes, to she was into care institutions. But all the time, she had her talent, which she knew, and she had ambition. So she knew she had to get herself out of this situation because nobody was going to come along on a white horse and rescue her.
7: She married young initially, didn't she?
8: Well, that was the closest to the white horse rescue. Mm. This was to a cop called James Dougherty. She married him when she was 16 in order to not have to go into the next care home. And it was strictly a marriage of convenience. They lived together for a short while. But at around this time in her early teens, late teens, early 20s, she starts modelling. And this is her breakthrough. So not actually acting, but I think one of the things that we take from her is Marilyn Monroe's pin-up. And that's how she started, notoriously, with some nude photographs, which came out later on. Because, you know, one of the things that keeps happening is this kind of undertow of scandal that's always just, you know, it's her shadow when she's going through life. The shadow is the scandal, and everybody kind of wanted a part of her, but they also wanted to almost punish her for her success and her beauty by reviving the scandal the whole time. When you look at it now, it's a horror story, really. But the kind of great thing about it is that she had such talent and such just amazing screen presence that she was able to rise above it. So that when you see her in some of those iconic roles, you know, Some Like It Hot, which perhaps later, but 7-Year Itch, let's say, one of the earlier ones, she's almost playing up herself, if you like. She's both the character and sort of pointing to the character. And you don't see the trauma, you just see this brilliance.
7: There's a heartbreaking line in her unfinished autobiography. It's about belonging. Tell us about that, because I wasn't familiar with this.
8: Yeah, so at the time of her death, she'd half written her autobiography. And it's a really confessional autobiography. So in it, one of the really famous lines is, she writes, "I knew I belonged to the public and to the world, not because I was talented or even beautiful, but because I had never belonged to anything or anyone else." So tragic. And there is this whole time, this search for sort of validation and belonging. And that kind of, like, I'm slightly skipping forward, but she married, the third marriage, very famously, was to Arthur Miller, the playwright. And by the time she married Miller, he was very, very famous. He'd already written Death of a Salesman. And, you know, he'd got his Pulitzer. They'd been having an on-off affair for quite a long time. He was married to somebody else. But there's an interim marriage to Joe DiMaggio.
7: I can't believe you've referred to that as an interim marriage. But
8: 9 months.
7: Yeah,
8: 9 months. Yeah, 9 brief months.

0: once, but apparently they remain mates. She did not remain mates with Arthur Miller. But there is this kind of, it's perhaps one of the most fascinating things, because he says, you know, if you read interviews with him or hear him, he says, you know, I saw the real her. And she believed that too. And he said, you know, I knew she was brilliant and I knew she was talented. And I recognized that. And we had this relationship which was based on conversations and her intellectual response to me, of course, I am Arthur Miller. But then, of course, it fell apart because, again, I'm sort of slightly skipping forward, but she had 3 miscarriages when she was married to Miller. These were hugely traumatic. She had always suffered from depression. She had terrible stage fright. And so by the time, you know, she's reaching the end of her marriage and towards the end of her life, she's on heavy dose barbiturates. And so he sort of says, oh, well, she was kind of falling apart, so it didn't work. And, you know, it's that kind of patriarchal condescension that echoes around her image.
1: That for decades, and even in decades since, there has been that thing of Marilyn being defined not only by the men that she was in relationships with, the men who were around her, but by definition, by the studio system that she became a part of when she initially became a film star. The studio system was still in play at that point, and she became a part of it.
0: Yeah, they owned her. And that's, I mean, they owned all their stars. So the studio system, which was kind of coming to an end in the 50s in her heyday, but it was still very much in place. So they owned her, and they owned her image. And they controlled her, and they controlled her image. They controlled the parts that she was offered. And because she was a fantastically talented comic actress, they just put her in one comedy after another. And she was, you know, she was kicking against it the whole time. And she was saying, I want serious roles, because apart from anything else, even now, you don't get awards for being a good comedian. You get awards for serious parts, for, you know, serious drama. But they absolutely refused. And then she said, by the way, I'm also not being paid enough. And they said, eh, too bad. You should be lucky. And so she was in constant kind of battle. But the other thing was, they controlled her image. So one of the things the studios did was, they did your publicity, right? And so because she photographed brilliantly, and because this is also the era of Technicolor, and so she's, you know, if you think back at the great colour films, there's the brilliant sort of yellow fuzz of hair, there's the brilliant red lips, and nail polish, you know, everything, the clothing, incredible costumes. So they ensured that she was in all the fan magazines, all the top quality fashion shoots. She was always there, and she had to be, because she was told to be.
1: And that kind of leads on to the idea that sometimes it feels as though Marilyn is remembered today more as an image than as a performer, particularly amongst younger audiences. I mean, her work as an actor is increasingly overlooked. How was she regarded at the time, both before and after she became part of the Stanislavski method?
0: Yes, she wasn't taken seriously, though she had done actor training. She trained, as you say, with the Stanislavski, in the Stanislavski school, which is that you reach into yourself and into your emotional life to portray a character. And then she turns up in the Lee Strasberg studio, which is where all the, you know, the Marlon Brandos and all the method actors of the day were training. She turns up, she kind of sits quietly watching everybody, and they're sort of aware that, oh my God, this is Marilyn Monroe. She couldn't be admitted to the studio for technical reasons, so Lee Strasberg went to her apartment and he trained her, and she became very close to him and to his wife, Paula Strasberg. And she saw this as her way of moving out of these, you know, endless sort of fluffy comedy roles and into serious acting. And in fact, in the 1950s, mid-50s, she did something quite extraordinary, which was she formed her own production company. It didn't take off, but the idea, and this is something that we're now very familiar with, particularly with female stars, you're not getting the roles you want, you form your own production company, you choose the... And she was smart enough to have done it, but at the time it was just too difficult. But you can see her throughout trying to get control of her persona and trying to get control of her career, and it's just too difficult against the system.
1: Because that is what it comes down to, really, isn't it? It's Marilyn pulling in one direction, fully realising that her potential isn't being realised, that she could be something very different than she is. studios treating

0: as the ditzy blonde persona that they were happy to continue selling to audiences. And at some point then, something was obviously going to have to crack.
1: And that was her. Mm. Now, I think, you know, she kind of makes it to the end of the 50s, right? But by this stage, you know, her, things are really falling apart. Now, I do think, okay, Some Like It Hot is a comedy and she plays a comedy part in it, but it's a more nuanced part. It requires more acting than say, The Seven-Year Itch, which is a much earlier film. And so she is improving, but the trouble is you get to Some Like It Hot, and apparently the shoot was a nightmare. She wasn't turning up. She was turning up so drugged she could hardly perform. She was getting constant stage fright. Everybody was sort of having to tread very carefully around her. So by this stage, she was clearly falling apart because, I mean, you've got to think, here's somebody who's been abused as a child, almost certainly, she says she was in her foster homes, who's come from the wrong side of the tracks, who's made it up through sheer hard work, who's become sort of fetishized almost for her image, for her sexuality, but who has never had a stable relationship, you know, marital relationship. And then this is the era where if you weren't looking too good, they gave you barbiturates. And so she was being stuffed with barbiturates by her physicians. So really, it seems almost inevitable. Of course, there is the conspiracy theory, because she was supposed to be dating JFK and his brother, that in fact, she was offed by mysterious CIA agents who came in the night and poisoned her.
0: I can tell from your tone of voice what you make of that conspiracy.
1: Well, I'm not up for that one. I mean, nor do I believe in UFOs. So, you know,
0: I'm really interested in 1988. The great feminist writer Gloria Steinem, she published a biography of Marilyn Monroe's story, and part of that was her reflecting on how different it might have been had her life not been cut short.
1: It's a brilliant biography. It accompanies a series of iconic photographs, and then she writes the biography, and she's the first feminist writer to take her seriously, to take Marilyn Monroe seriously. And of course, she's called, the title of the book is Marilyn Norma Jean, which is her birth name, and we know that from, you know, the song Candle in the Wind. But she's looking and she's saying, of course, one of the things that leaves her as she is that she died young, and anybody who dies young, they're sort of frozen in time at the moment of their death and they don't get to age. And so she muses, what would have happened? What would have happened if she'd lived on? What would have happened if she'd got older? And she writes, would she finally have escaped her lifetime combination of two parts talent, one part victim, and one part joke? Would she have been taken seriously as she so badly wanted to be? Yeah. I think she nails it.
0: Finally, just to finish, what do you think it is about Marilyn Monroe's legacy that 100 years after her birth, she continues to generate such fascination, such column inches, such documentaries, even the fact that we're talking about her for an hour here today?
1: I think it's a combination of all the things that, because of this almost salacious interest in her backstory and salacious interest in the scandals that surrounded her, but at the same time, she's just got this fascinating stage screen talent, and there's a kind of magic to that I don't think it's definable. I don't think you can put it in words. When somebody's just so brilliant on screen and really shines so brightly for such a short time, you can't take your eyes off her. And of course, her image has been well plundered for financial gain as well.
0: We haven't even at this stage dug into her as a singer. We are going to play some of her vocal performances over the course of the hour. So do you have a favourite?
1: Diamonds Are a Girl's Best Friend, of course.
0: I think that's everybody's favourite. Let's play that now. Ruth Barton, thank you so much.
2: The French are glad to die for love. They delight

0: square cut or pear shape. These rocks don't lose their shape. Diamonds are a girl's best friend.
1: That was Diamonds Are a Girl's Best Friend, sung by Marilyn Monroe. You're listening to an arena special. We've already heard from Ruth Barton about Marilyn's life. Now I'm joined by Paul Whittington to discuss her films and her acting career. You're very welcome, Paul. There's other uncredited glimpses of her, but the film career really starts with Asphalt Jungle, doesn't it?
2: Yeah, it's a John Huston noir thriller, and she made a kind of just small but scene-stealing appearance in it. She had done a few small parts, as you say, before that, and she had come up as a model, but she was an extremely ambitious person. I think people realise that about her. She, you know, she had crafted her own image, cut her own hair, like Jean Harlow, who was her hero, similarly ill-fated talent, and she really wanted to make it. And she was really noticed in this film, and actually almost, or very soon after, she made another appearance in All About Eve, and that really got her noticed, and she started to get bigger parts after that. Bette Davis, who obviously starred in that film, later said, I knew she was going to make it. She was a very ambitious girl, and she knew what she wanted, and I thought she had talent, so she knew what she was talking about in terms of acting. There's been this debate always about whether Marilyn Monroe could act or not, but I think she definitely could, given the right part.
1: I think it's an absolutely scene-stealing performance in All About Eve. Not easy to do from under Bette Davis's nose either.
2: No, it's not, but she was one of those actors. Billy Wilder often said, obviously worked with her twice very famously, said that when you were watching her on set, she thought, she's all over the place. What is she doing? She had terrible stage fright. And then when you watch the rushes back, she shone out of film, and she always did that from the start.
1: Okay, so one of the ones that I was less familiar with, she has her star on the rise at this point, is the role of a femme fatale, Rose Loomis, in Nicaragua, Daryl Zanuck film. Tell me about that.
2: This was actually the part that made her, because femmes fatale were all the rage at that point, obviously, and this was actually an older actor was supposed to play this and couldn't, and so she was cast opposite Joseph Cotten in this block Buster, and it was Technicolor. It was one of the first ones. It looked amazing, and so did she. She wasn't all that good in it, actually, in ways. She still had a lot to learn, but the part was so good that it kind of carried her along, and the star quality was evident, and she became a kind of pin-up after that, as they used to call them, for better and for worse.
1: It makes absolute sense then to start putting her into big Technicolor musicals at that point. Gentlemen Prefer Blondes, How to Marry a Millionaire. They were important in her career.
2: They're important in her career, but she wasn't particularly enamored of them. She was already being sort of bullied by the studios into, you know, the ditzy blonde role that she had created and was already growing tired of. Probably the better of them is Gentlemen Prefer Blondes.
1: Let's take a scene from Gentlemen Prefer Blondes.
3: Lorelai,
4: it's men like you who have made me the way I am. And if you loved me at all, you'd feel sorry for the terrible troubles I've been through instead of holding them against me. No, no, don't say another word.
2: She was very good in that. She was very good at comedy, which she hadn't yet realised herself. And she wasn't the greatest singer in the world, but she made songs her own, and she was able to carry those huge big numbers from within. She didn't really want to make How to Marry a Millionaire, but those two films, again, she started to get bigger. Her name started to get bigger and bigger. I think she was she got her star on The Boardwalk, her and Jane Russell after that, I think. And she was up and running, but her private life was already starting to overtake her career.
1: So she is this rising star, Paul, as you said. Her name is getting bigger and bigger and bigger on the posters. Then she has a huge breakthrough in Billy Wilder's 7-Year Itch, which most people might not necessarily know the film itself, but will definitely know the imagery that comes from it.
2: Oh, yeah. It's the 1950s equivalent of a meme, wasn't it? Her standing on the subway grate and her dress rising up and everybody watching, which is a key scene in the film. And in fact, Billy Wilder, who had lots to say about her, some of it not good, and a lot of men seemed to be very intolerant of her, but she complained afterwards that they really milked that and the crowds came along and it turned into the scene that she wasn't very happy about, but it was viral, or the equivalent at the time. The film, which Billy Wilder wasn't particularly keen on either, because he had asked to make it. It used to be on television all the time. I'm sure you remember it being on in the sort of 80s and 90s. Billy Wilder, who of course wanted all films to be noirs, even comedies, he wanted them. She was this beautiful girl in New York, and Tom Ewell was this kind of rather hapless married man who becomes obsessed with her. He wanted them to have an affair, you know, like in the apartment or something, and turn it into this kind of tragic comedy. They wouldn't let him, so he didn't like it for that reason. But she was

0: good in it and was already becoming more and more comfortable with comedy. And of course, the pair would later work again.
1: Yeah, there's this strange, interesting, and a turn that has already been documented in a film in and of itself about the method acting classes she took in the mid-50s and then co-starring with Olivier in The Prince and the Showgirl, because he wasn't overly pleased with her, was he?
0: No, he wasn't. And I mean, I suppose, to be fair, like, there, you know, there was, you know, when planets collide that shouldn't collide, really, you know what I mean? Him, the Shakespearean Tesp and her, who she was. But he didn't like Lee Strasberg being around and interfering all the time. And she didn't particularly like his attitude to her. He famously said to her at one point, "All you have to do is be sexy." So it was very demeaning, really. And I think you could argue that she was a lot better at comedy than he was, but he didn't think so. And the film, again, like, it's kind of charming and of its time, but that was not a happy episode. And she was derided for going to New York and doing... people refused to take her seriously and became very irritated with the whole Arthur Miller business and that, you know, that famous photo of her reading Ulysses and people mocking her. But she was very serious about her acting. And although the method was irritating for some of the directors she worked with, it did start to pay off in her last few performances, which were definitely her best.
1: This is a theme that runs through everything we've talked about so far, isn't it, Paul? The idea that you have either auteurs, directors, actors who don't necessarily take her as seriously as she should be taken, or who just believe that she should be that image that she had created, that wonderful blonde standing on the grating with the air coming up from below her. It's something that seemed to haunt her.
0: Yeah, and it was a sort of a cage that she created for herself. But I think what you often found with directors, we mentioned Wilder earlier, but also on Bus Stop, which is one of her three great performances for me. Her director on that, Joshua Logan, was very dismissive of her at the start. She was late. She couldn't remember her lines. She didn't like being directed very much. So she was a pain in the arse from his point of view. But then, I don't know if you've seen Bus Stop, it's a lovely kind of sort of dark romantic comedy. She's this club singer and this naive kind of love-struck cowboy falls for her. And then he realises who she is and what her past is, and they have to find their way through that. She was really good in it. She did an Ozark accent, a very good one, which I will not attempt. And she doubted herself down. She sang songs badly. She was really trying to authentically be this person. And he later said that he compared to Charles Chaplin and her ability to have pathos and comedy occurring simultaneously in a performance.
1: Okay, let's take something from Bus Stop.
2: Why, Sherry, you're not going to do your show tonight.
3: I ain't?
2: No, of course not. You got to go pack your suitcase.
3: Oh, it's already packed. I mean, I got to go powder my nose.
2: Sherry, what's the matter with you? Are you sick or something?
3: No, I ain't sick, Ma. I just can't lie to you. And I can't marry you, and I ain't going to Montana with you.
1: I want to move on to four of the greatest words ever uttered in the context of a film, which is Some Like It Hot. It is still one of the most fantastic comedies ever made. Billy Wilder cast Marilyn again, Jack Lemmon, Tony Curtis. For those people who haven't seen it, and I encourage you to see it immediately if you haven't, tell us what happens.
0: Well, she is Sugar Kowalski. It's set in the jazz age, and Curtis and Lemon are these two Chicago jazz musicians who go on the run after this gangster called Spats Columbo. Basically, they witness the Valentine's Day Massacre and go on the run. They pretend to be women. They go on a train to Florida, and Sugar is the lead singer in the band. It's an all-girl band, so the comedy all comes from that, and Jack Lemmon was just superb in it in particular. This role was actually intended for a small... They thought Mitzi Gaynor would do it, or somebody not so famous, but Arthur Miller advised her to do it because he understood a good script when he saw one, and she brought so much out of it. And if you think about that film and think about where the sort of, like, it's quite hard comedy, quite harsh and cruel in ways almost, and where the heart comes from is her character. And she's great in it. She's really funny in it. Her singing is great in it. She was superb in it. She drove Billy Wilder mad. There's that famous 47 takes for It's Me, Sugar. She kept getting the words mixed up. But all sorts of things were happening in other areas of her life. And again, he said he thought it was all a mess. He looked at the takes and he thought, how did she do that? And he also said, he said, my Aunt Mimi would always be punctual and never hold up a production, but who would want to go and see my Aunt Mimi?
1: This is from Some Like It Hot.
3: Have you ever been with a male band?
4: Who? Me?
3: That's what I'm running away from. I worked with six different ones the last 2 years. Oh, brutal.

0: Mr. Rogers. Ron?
1: I'll say.
0: You can't trust those guys.
1: I can't trust myself. I have this thing about saxophone players, especially tenor sax.
2: Really?
1: I don't know what it is. They just curdle me. All they have to do is play 8 bars or Come to Me, My Melancholy Baby. And my spine turns to custard. I get goose pimply all over. And I come to them.
3: And no matter how many times both of us have seen that film, you and I are still laughing.
4: Absolutely.
3: At that particular clip. For all of the joy that you see when you watch that film now, I mean, you've alluded to it, but Marilyn's life at the time, the pressures and the struggles that have been building for a long time, they all started to take a toll on her at that point, didn't they?
4: Yeah, they did. And her marriage to Arthur Miller, which everyone was very uncomfortable about, you know, this kind of high intellectual and Marilyn, but that was starting to unravel. And he had played a considerable part in her career. He co-wrote or wrote several of the films that she was in towards the end of it, particularly The Misfits, which, again, used to be on telly all the time, Eric, and now is not. And it is a wonderful kind of neo-Western, both her last completed film and Clark Gable's as well. And she was terrific in that. There were loads of things going on. She had started to... the drinking and pills that spiraled out of control. And Arthur Miller said, he said afterwards, and remember, Time Bends, his autobiography, which is a great book, he said he was certain that she was doomed and that nobody could save her and she couldn't save herself. So all that was happening, and perhaps out of the tension of that came this, probably her most complete performance of all in that film, John Huston Again.
3: Okay, let's remind us of that.
5: I just got off the plane. I'm not too late, am I?
1: I don't want to hear anything.
5: Just give me 5 minutes after 2 years. 5 minutes isn't
1: you
5: such
1: a
5: lot.
1: You can't have me now, so you want me, that's all. Please, I'm not blaming you. It's... I never looked at any different. I just don't believe in the whole thing anymore.
5: Chip, I understand. I understand.
1: You don't understand. You're not there, Raymond. If I'm going to be alone, I want to be by myself. Go back. You're not going to make me feel sorry for you anymore.
3: You said... Paul, Clark Gable is dead within a few weeks of that. Marilyn dies within a year. Do we know how Gable's death affected her at the time?
4: He was this very sort of avuncular figure. She really liked him, and I think there was so much else going on. She was very affected by that. You can hear her voice in that film, how all the you know, the sugar babe voice and everything is gone, and she's really acting, and you get a sense of what she might have done had she lived. But as Arthur Miller said, she seemed doomed, and she didn't finish the last film that she worked on, Something's Got to Give.
3: She dies on the 4th of August 1962, and she is making Something's Got to Give with Dean Martin. It's a film that was never completed. Maybe
4: no.
3: Tell us a little bit about what had happened in the run-up to that, about the filming of the film itself, and then what happened afterwards.
4: Well, it was a remake of My Favourite Wife. Don't you remember? It's a great... It was a Cary Grant classic, actually, from 1940, and they decided to remake it because Hollywood always loves remakes. And she was going to start with Dean Martin, and she got sinusitis a couple of days before the shooting was supposed to begin, and she was out for 6 weeks. And Fox, who had a real animus against her, suspected she was faking it, and that those suspicions intensified when she turned up in New York to sing Happy Birthday for JFK. But she wasn't faking it. She was sick, and there was all sorts of things happening. They fired her in June and sued her for $750,000, which would be like $6-7 million now, for damages. And then Dean Martin, ever chivalrous, decided that he wasn't going to cooperate with... They wanted Lee Remick to replace her and he wouldn't do it, so they sued him as well, and production shut down. And then in August of that year, August 4th, she died at just 36 in circumstances that are still kind of mysterious and talked about.
3: Paul Whittington, it's been fascinating, you walking us all the way through Marilyn's film career. Thanks for joining us.
4: Thanks, Rick.
6: One of the most famous stars in Hollywood history is dead at 36. Marilyn Monroe was found dead in bed under circumstances that were in tragic contrast to her glamorous career as a comic talent. On the surface, she seemed to have such a zest for life. Her international appeal took her from command appearances to the other side of the world and entertainment for Korean GIs. The Golden Girl received 5,000 fan letters a week, and to those fans, she never let any personal problems dim her screen glamour. Despite flashes of temperament and tantrums, she turned in performances that kept her among the greatest box office favorites in motion picture history. Crowds of the curious are held back at a respectful distance from the private funeral that Joe DiMaggio and others arranged for Marilyn Monroe. After services in the chapel of Westwood Memorial Cemetery, in which eulogies and passages from the scripture were read, the casket is placed in the hearse to be taken to a crypt on the nearby

0: corridor of memories. Only her half-sister, studio workers, and close friends of the late actress, among whom none were closer than DiMaggio and his young son, attend the services, which thereby have a dignity and simplicity denied many Hollywood rights.
1: That's some of the coverage in the US media after the death of Marilyn Monroe in August 1962. In the years since her death, rather than fading, Marilyn's fame has only grown, and she continues to inspire and influence people across the generations. My final guest today is Jen Gannon, who will explore Marilyn's legacy from a different perspective, and someone who discovered the actress not through her films, but through another iconic woman, Madonna. Jen, tell me how that happened.
2: Yeah, I mean, I think Madonna was just such a part of my existence, like, as in Marilyn is a part of our existence, all of our cultural existence. I think for a lot of people, she just is that image, that Warhol image, that reproduction. She almost not a real person, an icon, a pair of lips, a peroxide bouffant, and there's no work attached to it. So it's a visual sensibility rather than an actor, like, as in you see James Dean as an actor first, you see Marlon Brando as an actor first, and then an icon later. But you are assaulted with the visual history of Marilyn, I think, as you grow up, before you understand her as an actress. So for me, she was in the ether as an image, but not a full-blooded human being even. And it wasn't until Madonna burst into my life, when Madonna was in her full old Hollywood glamour period for the True Blue album. And I think that album in itself apes the look of Marilyn. She had peroxided her hair, she'd shorter hair, she had the red lip, and she had the beauty mark even, and she was ready to play with this iconography. And she did that with the really exciting and such a vibrant video for Material Girl. Now, a song that has hamstrung Madonna for years, because I think people misunderstand, like Marilyn Monroe, people misunderstand the mischief, the intent of the song. So she was doing this in a very different, more radical way. It's almost aping Diamonds Are a Girl's Best Friend in one way, but with Material Girl, she's taken ownership. She is part of the self interest, me, 80s generation, saying, I need a man to hit this certain standard. I don't need you to buy the rock from Cartier, but I need to know that you can keep up with me. If I want to buy this rock, I will buy it for myself, but we're setting a standard here. Whereas Diamonds Are a Girl's Best Friend are a little more wrapped up in what can you get from this man, because it's attached to the film Gentlemen's Prefer Blondes, obviously. But I do think there's something about how Madonna spoke to people with this image of Marilyn, but without the trappings of the fragility of Marilyn. It was a whole new way to promote her sexuality.

0: So when you delved into Marilyn's story, what resonated most with you about her life and about the way her legacy has grown since her death?
1: I mean, I think with the benefit of time now, we can fully appreciate her for what she was. We have moved on culturally. I think a modern audience can see, they're very savvy, that she can coexist as this sex symbol, as this bombshell, but also as this very intelligent, emotive actress. And through a feminist lens now, we can see that she broke boundaries. She founded her own production company in 1955. She tried to, you know, all the time to wrestle control of her projects. And then even when you think about something like the 7-year itch, the photo shoot, she is simultaneously presenting for the male gaze, but also confronting it because she's totally in control of how she is perceived and looks like she is in her element and also enjoying it. So it's this dichotomy we've got very used to seeing now in the modern landscape. And I don't think you can think of Marilyn without thinking of also the mistreatment of women in the public eye that echoes through every generation. And I think that outside of her tragedy, being misunderstood or mismanaged is the growing appreciation of exactly what she tried to do with her career and how she presented herself. And she was this gifted actress with so much charisma and this deep, raw emotion that is still really arresting to this day. And I think when you look at her work and you unravel it from the pop culture blankness that surrounds that image, we can reassess that legacy in a more clear-minded way. From, I think, through the benefit of feminism. And I really feel sad for Marilyn in some ways that she died before the women's movement took hold, and I think that really could have changed her life and changed the way her career went.
0: Well, earlier on, Ruth mentioned how Gloria Steinem had reassessed Marilyn's legacy, spoke of how women could learn from her. But what do you think we actually can learn from her? It's 50 years on now since Gloria Steinem's essay.
1: Yeah, and I do think that, you know, it is a story about grasping for autonomy, grasping for agency. And I think even now we can see, how many times have we seen young stars have their scandals and sex tapes leaked and their fear of their old life catching up with them? And Marilyn dealt with all that. She was her text in one way of making, you know, turning the coal dust of your normal life into a diamond, into a fantasy, into this glamorous other life. And I think that's still quite inspirational when anytime you look at a star, a female star in the public eye, anytime you see someone maybe losing control of herself, losing control of what the tabloid press sees, losing control of her body, you see what they want to bring back to what is Marilyn. And I think that's something that we still are retrained to focus on every time. And maybe we haven't learned a lot of lessons from that time either, which I think is unfortunate, that it's like history repeating itself constantly.
0: You have already mentioned James Dean and Marlon Brando, which is interesting. And already Paul and Ruth have both talked about the double standards in the 50s and 60s Hollywood, depending on whether or not you were a woman or whether or not you were a man. I mean, James Dean and Marlon Brando, they were free to express their sexuality, but Marilyn was condemned for doing the same thing at the same time.
1: Yeah, she was hemmed in. I mean, I think when the 1950s, and especially when you think about, she was very brave also when she was in the relationship with Arthur Miller because of the blacklist and because of HUAC, and she did stand up and she did say, I'm not going to name names, I'm totally standing by my husband, you know, but also was mixing, you know, at the time when civil rights was only in bloom, and she would stand up for people like Ella Fitzgerald and go to see her and support her. And I think she felt closer to that radicalism of liberation of the 1960s because she was completely unapologetic in her actions and in her time and her viewpoints, as in she was a woman that was desperate to have a child and couldn't have a child and was repeatedly focused on. I remember reading about a Daily Mail article coming out when she was making the film that ended up, you know, not happening at all, Let's Make Love, and it was a terrible film, but the Daily Mail had photos of her a little bit overweight, a little maybe, and saying, oh my God, she's pregnant again, not knowing if she was or not. And we know the Daily Mail sidebar of shame right now. It was still happening even back then. And her body was this battleground for a lot of our feelings about women at the time. I mean, the Madonna horror complex, like she could only exist in sometimes as the sexualized id to somebody like Audrey Hepburn's beautiful, classic, youthful innocence on screen. And I feel she was trapped by that. And I think the fabric of respectability and that era of repression in the 1950s was straining at the seams. And I just feel if she had of moved moved into the 60s, she would have been more comfortable, could have disappeared maybe from the public eye for a while. But as we see in The Misfits, she was getting closer to a reality, a realness in that acting that she was paying off her, and in a role that's startling. I think Rosalind is a startling role that we would get to know the newer kind of Marilyn, and she would have had an opportunity, I think, in the 1960s to be reinvented.
0: Some things have changed, some haven't, because you're right, you do see the Daily Mail's sidebar of shame dealing with roughly similar situations as Marilyn had gone through with the tabloid press in the 1950s. Out of those things that have changed, some of them are quite striking. I'm thinking off the top of my head of Ryan Gosling.
1: Yes.
0: In his 2024 Oscar musical performance of I'm Just Ken from Barbie, which is something that obviously could not possibly have happened without Marilyn's influence, and is something that is just joyous.
1: Joyful and beautiful. And I think when women take the reins of film, the legacy of Marilyn's work seeps in. I think with Greta Gerwig's Barbie, this is a really insightful, very clever look at how the landscape of girlhood, of being a girl, is bound up with actually being disposable. And it showed that fun and thoughtfulness can go together, and it doesn't need to be brainless to be exciting. And it felt like an ode to the construction of Marilyn Monroe as this real life doll. It plays on that bubbliness that we get from her in something like Gentlemen Prefer Blondes as Lorelai Lee, but it also has this very sharp intelligence. And I think Margot Robbie as Barbie, there's a Monroe-ness to her, because she's straining at the real world, wanting to be part of it, but also understanding that it might treat her savagely. But then also with Ryan Gosling, he does embody some of this Monroe kind of heat, and he's a man who understands the notion of objectification and being objectified, but he's learned within that film to be comfortable with it at times, and that's a great ideal to have, and that's how he plays Ken. And there's more than a hint to Monroe in that role, and I love that he felt secure enough to be able to do this. And I love that rendition of I'm Just Ken at the Oscars, which completely apes Diamonds Are a Girl's Best Friends, and it's the icing on the cake of that. And I think even with someone like Margot Robbie being a producer on the film, something that Monroe would have loved the opportunity to have done, and she has that ability to control her career and know that she's seen as a fun blonde, but also can switch to being accepted into more dramatic roles. And I think with modern celebrity, they have the opportunity, modern women have the opportunity to have an a la carte menu of what they want to take from Monroe. Do they want to take the fun, fizzy pizzazz, the glamour, or, you know, and eschew kind of the sadness and the loneliness of it? So I think that's really important. I think, you know, in my mind, like, Monroe had a film, Something's Gotta Give, not a great film, but then you think of Nancy Myers, you know, using that title, Something's Gotta Give, almost reclaiming it with Diane Keaton and Jack Nicholson, and thinking, what would Marilyn have done if she had a great female director like a Nancy Myers or a Nora Ephron supporting her? How things have changed in that way.
0: Okay, I want to play a clip here because I want to talk to you about the 2022 Met Gala. Kim Kardashian in the very dress that Marilyn Monroe wore at Madison Square Garden when she sang this.
2: Happy birthday to you. Happy birthday to you. Happy birthday, Mr. President. Happy birthday to you.
0: Because rather than Kim Kardashian have a replica dress or something made specifically for herself, she had the original and had problems fitting herself into it.
1: Yeah, I mean, Kim Kardashian, who is known for her out of control, outrageous curves, as we would have said about Marilyn at the time, she said that she, you know, it was that dress was bursting open. They had to have it open. She kind of destroyed it in one way, but she was saying that, you know, she was surprised that Marilyn wasn't the body that she thought she was, and she lost, by her own account, 16 pounds in 3 weeks in a severe crash diet in order to wear the dress, the original dress, instead of a replica. And the original dress was so famous, I think it's not because of the dress. It's just a normal dress when you see it on Kim Kardashian. It's about the person within it and what Marilyn embodied, and, you know, this kind of soft beauty that she had and this gentleness, almost sexuality, that I think there's something about the way that Kim presented that made me extremely unhappy, because the dress is so fragile and you think of Marilyn's own fragility and that straining at the seams. She could only walk up a couple of steps at the Met Gala before getting changed into a replica dress. So you're like, what was the point of this? Really, what was the point of it?
0: Speaking of which, Andrew Dominic's fictionalized drama based on Marilyn's life, Blonde from 2022, to call it a divisive film would be putting it very mildly.
1: I think it's extremely problematic because it reduces Marilyn, the Marilyn character, to nothing more than a symbol of suffering. And in the publicity interviews, this is what I find very funny, well, funny as in sad, that Andrew Dominic, it says more about what he thinks of Marilyn and what he thinks of women in general. He said he'd never even bothered to watch her body of work and said, you know, a crass line about Gentlemen's Preferred Blondes, about it being about prostitution. Like, he seems to have no understanding of Marilyn as an artist, as a comedian, as an entertainer, or especially why women gravitate towards her. And I felt like it was a story, an exploitative story about exploitation. It was 3 hours of sadism in black and white and showed endless humiliation of a woman surrounded by men. And I found it really reductive and a very strange and empty way to view Marilyn. And it was the opportunity to do something important and an attempt to give Marilyn a voice. And yet again, it smothers her and diminishes her and lacks agency at all.
0: I hate to finish on a downer note, which is where we seem to be going, but I missed the story completely about 2 weeks ago, some of her medical x-rays were sold.
1: Yes, 2 weeks ago. I mean, it's the constant exploitation of this woman's body. So 2 weeks ago, feminist organisations had to speak out about there was

0: the star's breast and pelvis x-rays were at auction. Now, they sold for $45,000, and it found me thinking that even in death, she is still something to be leered at, and her body is still something to be torn apart. And then we had that horrible rumour about Hugh Hefner buying the plot above her to have her even sexualized as she lies there dead. And I just find that just such a sad way, a disrespectful, completely disrespectful way to honor this woman, and a very cheap way to have her thought of in modern pop culture.
1: Just to finish, how would you describe Marilyn for the next generation of women, and what do you think they should learn from her?
0: I think that her legacy is completely wrapped up in that image of the female star as an ornament. And when you look at somebody, say like Britney Spears, you do feel, and what she has gone through and how her career was completely annihilated at the hands of men. And I think you do feel that lessons haven't been learned. And then if you look at something like Lady Gaga has the song Dance in the Dark, and Marilyn is included in this roll call of women who have been wronged by patriarchal society. And I think her modern legacy is suffused with this darkness. And that is unfortunate that it encapsulates her, because I do think the only way her legacy can break free of that is to look at the work and respect and admire her as an actress. And then you do see sparks of that with somebody like Reese Witherspoon with her production company that really focuses on trying to tell female stories and buying, you know, novels by women and to put them women's stories front and centre. Or somebody like Drew Barrymore, who had such a crazy career, you know, an alcoholic at 13 and was thrown into rehab, and then nobody wanted to work with her in Hollywood, and eked her way back in to also have her own production company, also have the means to control her own career, and is now an Oprah light on daytime TV. And I always think if Marilyn just had hung on a little bit longer, that I think the women's movement, the feminist movement, is the biggest thing to learn here, that women would have surrounded her. I don't think she understood at that time enough how women respected and admired her and could see through that glamour to the fragility and the vulnerability of her that spoke volumes. And I think we should always go back to the work, and it's about women in film and TV that will, you know, that's the next generation. They can change the story of future Marilyns and put respect on her name rather than have her reduced to this smeared lipstick kiss of pop culture.
1: Where do you think we're seeing those tiny threads of her influence today, either in music or in film as well, because they're everywhere if you look?
0: I do think they are everywhere. I think somebody like, I mean, I think the Pamela Anderson story for me is like, she is like this postmodern Marilyn, and I find that fascinates me. I mean, she was introduced to us as this outrageous Baywatch babe, a pneumatic male fantasy, and then when her sex tape came out with Tommy Lee, she became this object of complete ridicule. She was a constant punchline. But and TV, like movies with Marilyn, they never seem to know what to do with her. And it's not until now where she has done so much. You can also see Marilyn's influence almost with her cerebral side, with, you know, Pamela's work with Julian Assange. And you can see now that, you know, with, she's done two films recently, you know, The Last Showgirl, very arty side of things, and shows that kind of sadness, that life of glamour, actually the flip side of that. And then you have something as hilarious and box office mainstream as the Naked Gun film retread with Liam Neeson, where she's so vivacious and fun that this is learning from the playbook of Marilyn and managing to avoid those pitfalls. And I do think she is as close to that as it comes. She's this living pop culture performance art, which I think is fabulous. And I think what it is we had the opportunity to right the wrongs and give this woman a second act where she's recognised as a human being rather than just an empty sex symbol.
1: Jen Gannon, it has been wonderful talking to you. Thanks for joining us on this Arena special to mark the 100th anniversary of Marilyn Monroe. Sound supervision was by Dave Gibson. Reg Luby produced, and we will leave you with some Marilyn.

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8: RT News on Radio 1 with Sharon Gagan. Good evening. France, Spain and the UK have recorded high average daily temperatures above 30 degrees for the month of June as a heatwave continues to impact Western Europe. A new record of 40.9 degrees is reported to have been set in the French capital Paris, while temperatures rose to 36.1 degrees in Hampshire in southeast England. Red alert heat warnings are in place in a number of European countries. In France, authorities said tens of thousands of homes and businesses are without power. The World Meteorological Organization said today that Europe is warming at more than twice the global average, which is making prolonged heat episodes increasingly likely. Here, a nationwide status yellow high temperature warning is in place until Friday morning. Met Aaron said the current hot spell should peak tomorrow, with the potential for an all-time record to be broken. The forecaster also said that Ireland could experience tropical nights tonight and tomorrow. The Central Criminal Court has heard that Gardaí accused Riad Bouchaker of going for the smallest children he could find and waiting until there were few adults around before a stabbing incident at Parnell Square in Dublin city centre in November 2023. The 52-year-old of no fixed abode has pleaded not guilty to attempting to murder three children and assaulting four other people. Our legal affairs correspondent, Orla O'Donnell.
9: Garda Gary Moran put it to Riad Bouchaker in an interview that CCTV footage showed he was about to attack a group of older children at 1 p.m. on November the 23rd, 2023, but decided not to as they were accompanied by adults and it was too risky. Garda said he waited for almost 40 minutes outside a school on Parnell Square before seeing the group of 5 and 6-year-olds. Garda Moran accused him of going for the smallest children he could find, waiting until others were not around, and stabbing creche worker Leanne Flynn when she tried to stop him. He said Mr. Bouchaker's decisions demonstrated he had his full mind and knew exactly what he was doing. Mr. Bouchaker said this was wrong and repeatedly said he was sick and not in his right state of mind. The Garda told Mr. Bouchaker the children he stabbed were not okay and the full effects of what happened would live with them forever. Mr. Bouchaker said he was a believer and would not hurt anyone. The court heard Mr. Bouchaker was an Irish citizen and had been here for 25 years. He has no previous convictions. Sergeant Porrick Cleary said he was the sole actor in this and no one else was suspected of supporting, encouraging or assisting him. Orla O'Donnell, RTE News, the Central Criminal Court.
8: The Minister for Housing, James Brown, has asked Uisce Éireann to postpone any non-urgent repairs that would interrupt water supply over the coming days. In a letter to the utility, the Minister expressed concern about the impact of water outages on the public, particularly the elderly, young children and people with a chronic illness. He said that maximum notice should be given to households where work must go ahead

0: and an alternative source of water made available.
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0: Tonight will be generally dry with clear spells. It will be cloudy in the north and west with patches of light rain or drizzle possible. Warm and humid with lowest temperatures 14 to 20 degrees. Warmest in the south and east. In mostly light, easterly or variable breezes. And that's all from the newsroom for now.
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8: Here we go again. It is Fiachna O'Brien. I'm delighted to be with you on this Wednesday evening. Music all the way from now till 10, as per usual, here on RTE Radio 1. This time of day, delighted to be with you. We've got music tonight from Public Image Limited coming up very shortly. Joe Jackson, Clannad, are in the mix a little bit later on. John Ilsley celebrating a birthday today, and his band Dire Straits in the mix as well. We'll have music from Sirica Richardson, from Wallace Bird, from Loa, Orla Gartland, Olivia Rodrigo, and loads more. But to kick things off for us tonight, it is the summertime, and every day should be a holiday. From Portland, Oregon,

Man, energy. From 1986. God, that was written specifically as a protest against apartheid in South Africa and in support of Nelson Mandela at the time. I should play that for Pete and Ellie, who are tuned in there. Public Image Limited and Rise, what a great song. And before that, kicking things off for us this evening from their 1997 album, the Dandy Warhols, Come Down, Every Day Should Be a Holiday. Isn't that the truth? It's 8:15, and if you've just tuned in, you're very welcome along. It's Fiachna O'Brien. I'm delighted to be with you on this Wednesday evening. Always a joy to be with you on the John Creedon Show. And if you'd like to get in touch, the usual channels of communication are all open. You can text me on 51551 if you're texting from up north, or indeed from across the Irish Sea. I think it works from there as well. You can text the word studio followed by your message and send it to 84988. The email address for the programme is creedon@rte.ie. You'll find me on Instagram, it's at Fiachna O'Brien, or on Twitter, it's at F O'Brien. This is the first of two from Wallace Bird.

Isn't that just gorgeous? It would bring on the waterworks in no time at all. Wallace Bird's gorgeous tribute to her great friend Kevin, whom she lost, I think, about 2 years back, if memory serves me right. I remember Wallace was with us at the Tradfest TV sessions a couple of years back, and it was just after she lost Kevin, and was so gracious and so generous in sharing her grief. And I think that's really, they are the right words, I think. And there you have it, alchemized into song. Life goes on, but it was better with you. It's called And So Turns the Wheel. And before that, we had I'm Your Witness, which is also on that same album. Beautiful. A song that touches on the loss of a friend, but also serves as

kind of a personal outward looking piece shaped by recent world events, the crisis in Gaza and all the rest of it. 23 minutes past eight, and if you've just tuned in, you're very welcome along. Pete and Ellie have just sent an email into me. It says, we can't miss you tonight, they say. There are four real radios on at the same time. There's one in the sitting room, there's one in the kitchen, one in the bedroom and the bathroom, all playing in sync. Quadra radio, they call it. And enjoying Public Image Limited there. Well, it's great to have your company as well. There's a stack of texts. Kieran is there and Tralee mentioning Matt Monroe and a song that was in The Italian Job. Larry is there as well. Oh, yes, Larry, you played a song. I played a song about St. John's Eve. That was John Bleck. B-L-E-K. Beautiful, beautiful song. Yesterday was St. John's Eve, and that's where that one was. John Bleck and St. John's Eve. Brona and Shin, Geistoth, Mila Boyachas, Brona, and Catherine is there in Bantry as well. I hope it's cool in RTE. She says, listen, I'm here, flip-flops and shorts, Catherine. You're lucky it's radio. And, but Catherine says she's exhausted from the heat and had a long day, so just going to enjoy. Excellent. Well, you're very welcome, as always. And Mr. Alger, as Credo likes to address me, says he, Shane and I are more on first name terms, I like to think, but Shane, it's good to hear from you as well. I hope you're enjoying the tunes. Hope life is treating you kindly as well. And there's a few more coming in, 51551. And, yes, Catherine says, loves this song, brings tears to my eyes. It is a beauty, isn't it? Wallace Birds. And so turns the wheel. All right. Mr. John Ilsley is celebrating a birthday today. Who he, I hear you say? Well, you might know. Him as the man playing the bass.

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They had their dreams of a perfect life. They worked the land till the sun went down.

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Well, I had the pleasure of that man's company at the Boris Festival of Writing and Ideas around about this time, maybe four years ago now. Dire Straits bass player John Ilsley, to whom we send birthday greetings today. He's an absolute scholar and a gentleman. That's from his eighth solo album. He has made many albums himself, and simply called Eight in Roman numerals. That's called Mark Tan. Scott McKeown on the electric guitar there. And before that, of course, the big breakthrough hit for Dire Straits back in 1978, Sultans of Swing. He owns and runs a pub nowadays. Fiacna, says PC, who's tuned in. Yeah, I remember talking to him about that, all right. And but he's taken some time to come and tour Ireland in October this year. He's going to be playing a series of shows kicking off on the 16th of October at the Mullingar Arts Centre, and then he's in the Helix in Dublin on the 17th. He's up in Drogheda at the TLT on the 18th. He's in the Black Box Theatre on the 19th of October, the Everyman Theatre in Cork on the 20th, the Visual in Carlow on the 21st, and the Little Theatre in Gorey on the 22nd, and then at Limerick University Concert Hall on the 23rd. He's playing those shows back to back. Fair play to John Ilsley. Well, if you've just tuned in, you're very welcome along. It is just 23 minutes to 9. You're with RTE Radio 1. We want to send greetings to JB. Says, can you play a request for my son Cameron, who is trying to figure out how to eat his 99. Fairly simple, Cameron. Just get stuck into it. And, let me see who else is there. Oh, Susan is there in the sunny southeast. She says, you'd be proud of me as I popped into British Bay for a glorious, refreshing splash around. The temperature had risen to 29 degrees by the time I reached my home in Wallace Birds County. Indeed, this evening. Looking forward to seeing her in September. She's lots of Irish gigs coming up. And that is Susan in the sunny southeast. Greetings to you, Susan. Coit is there as well. Can we please give a shout out to the Inishowen Gospel Choir, who are going to be performing at the Clipper Festival in Derry this Saturday. That reminds me, there's a couple of great, gorgeous Henry Girls tracks that I must play at some point, featuring the Inishowen Gospel Choir. Beautiful, beautiful voices. And there's more. 51551, of course, if you want to send a text in. Mary Jackson, can we play Summer's Here by Swimmers Jackson for his dad, Cullum? His birthday is on Friday. And his son, Valentine. It was two. Was he two already? My goodness. I remember when Swimmers got in touch with the happy news, the 12th of June. Loving the shorts and the flip-flops. Well, thanks, Mary. Summer's Here, Swimmers Jackson. Birthday greetings to his dad, Cullum, and to Valentine. Absolutely.

0: Swimmers Jackson, and Summer's Here, his ode to the welcome stretch in the Dublin summer evening spent largely at the Portobello section of the canal in South Dublin. And we play that for Swimmer's dad, Colm, whose birthday it is on Friday, and for Valentine, for his son Valentine, who was two on the 12th of June. So there we go, three generations of Jacksons. And Mary there sending the message. Mila Buichas, Mary, thanks for getting in touch. 51551 is the text number if you want to reach out that way. Creedon@rte.ie is the email address. Back in just a moment with music from Loa.
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Beautiful. That is music there from Loa, Sweet Nothings, which you'll find on her gorgeous new album, Materia Medica, which was released about a couple of weeks back. And Materia Medica comes from an ancient pharmacology textbook about healing plants and is a reference to the healing nature of music and her own journey in both the healing and the creative arts. Loa, of course, many wonderful strings to her bow. She's a captivating singer and a musician, and but also a great actor and presenter. And indeed, she's presented Late Date a few times here, and beautifully. And is also a qualified pharmacist. So there we go, Loa. 9:12. You're with RTE Radio 1. Edward is there. He reckons that song, Market Town, John Ilsley's song.

little earlier on. He says, it's the same haunting mood as the opening pages of Patrick White's novel, The Tree of Man. High praise. I'll pass that on if I see him. And Jean is there in the throne. She says, I completely forgot that you were on for Mr. Creedon this week. I just tuned in. I don't always listen to the radio at this time. It clashes with my soaps. But I'm liking what I'm hearing, so I'll stick with you. Listen, that is the kindest thing anybody said to me today, Jean. Thank you very much for being there. Creedon@rte.ie is the email address. And now let's see how the adventures are going with Pete and Ellie and the four radios. All a great selection. He says, well, thank you for that. But now that the kitchen is out of the way, the four cats are sorted and the bees are safely discouraged from the chimney, they can relax and truly focus on the rest of the music. And the great spotted woodpecker youngster is feeding on the peanut feeder. Excellent action going on in your guys' place. So is that, you're down to three radios going on now. 51551 is the text number. It is Fiachna, by the way. If you've just tuned in and you're hearing the different voice, it is Fiachna. Delighted to be sitting in for John Creedon this week and next week. All right. We had a great gathering here in Radio Centre in Studio One for RTE Radio na Gaeltachtas on Auron is Anseling. Kosher Kjol, which was hosted by Donal McCrory beautifully, and the RTE Concert Orchestra were there singing with gorgeous arrangements of some of our best Auron Escailge. And there was a great list of songs that we were discussing over the previous couple of weeks. And among them, of course, was this one. This is Clonath. Queenlich Glass, run over.

0: Isn't that great? What a combination of voices. Joe Jackson and Moya Brennan together there from his album Night Music, which he released back in 1994. I think it was his 12th album or something like that. What a prolific and wonderful artist. Joe Jackson is the man who wrote Danny Boy, joined by the late, great Moya. Still can't believe she's gone, really. And before that, from their second album, which they released back in 1972, Clonath, with Cuinlach Glas on over. And with those, I want to send greetings to Guido, to Muitri Vrain Isle League, and to Tim, and to Aisling, and PJ, and all the gang, and Leo's, and all the Muitri Vrain Isle. Banachthi agus gro huiv ilig. It is just 2 minutes past nine, and you're with RTE Radio 1. Dermot is there, tuned in, and Rathan Raniske in Conde Leash, and he says, just in from work, lying in the hammock, listening to the tunes on Radio 1, reading with a bottle of cider in the fire pit, going, life is good. Sounds great. Evelyn in Chinchuma, great music for the journey to Wexford. Noreen is there in Clachroe. She says, John Creedon show with Fiacna O'Brien on, great choice of cool and relaxing music. Keep putting off my shower, gazing out at the balmy evening and the roses instead. Sure, listen, there's nothing wrong with that, Noreen. Liam is there as well, sending greetings from a sunny Connecticut, wondering if there's any Pogues music tonight. I wasn't in the plan, Liam, but sure, listen, you never know what might happen now in the next hour. And there's a few more coming in. Carmel was there earlier on as well. Very grateful to Mick for the lovely visit to the new tea rooms in Palmerston Park there. Carmel and Rathmines. And yeah, sure, the gang is all here. 51551 is the text number if you want to get in touch. Back in just a moment with a track from Miles Smith from our album of the week.
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Well, that is the song that opens our current RTE Radio 1 album of the week, which is Miles Smith's My Mess, My Heart, My Life, and that is simply called My Mess. And he's going to be performing at the Three Arena in Dublin in November on the 17th. His star is rising and rising. Brona and Shin, Gleach Amach, the Bridey Maguire, Boychus for the Wool, says Brona, there we go. Lucy's there and McCroom enjoying the tunes, and Lulu is there as well. Great to hear you on this week. I was lucky enough to hear you and many others give a moving tribute to our darling Malachan McGann at the Boris Festival of Writing and Ideas. Wasn't that a gorgeous event? Amazing that you were there. Just in from picking a kilo of raspberries in a cooling down garden. Heavenly. Let's hear something mellow. Ah, oh, who knows where the time goes? That's a great, great song. Never too far from the playlist here. And for her sister Bridget in Bray, Bridget O'Brien, who'll be tuned in. Sure, Lulu, Poetry by the Barrow in St. Mullins. It is 8 minutes past nine, and if you have just tuned in, you're very welcome along. It's Fiachna O'Brien on with you until 10. Now, let me see. This is The Cure.

that. That is from the brand new album, You Seem Pretty Sad for a Girl So in Love. That is, of course, Olivia Rodrigo. And that gorgeous duet with Robert Smith, he of The Cure, of course, What's Wrong With Me. And before that, The Cure from 1987 from their album Kiss Me, Kiss Me, Kiss Me, which was their seventh album at the time. And Why Can't I Be You? Margot is tuned in Kilkee in County Clare. Says, much to the love, John, in the studio. I arrived home to the show and decided to take a rain check on a night out with the girls when I heard Wallace Bird. My goodness. I heard her play an absolutely magical show at the Greyhound Bar in Kilkee a few years ago, and you've made me decide to stay in and listen to your tunes tonight. Well, thank you so much, Margot, for that. John is there in Killinall as well. Killinall/Clontarf. He says, having a great read in the beautiful Algarve. It's where you are now. Fair play. Reading From the Ashes by Thurles man Noel Dundon. It's a great read celebrating Tip's great victory last year at the Liam McCarthy Club. And any chance of a bit of Stephen Wilson Jr.? There is an incredible talent playing in Sligo later this year, says Des, or a bit of Mick Flannery or David Keenan. Yep, all great, great suggestions and great choices, which I will stick into the back pocket. Spent a bit of time with this remarkable man today. Absolutely blessed. Wonderful day. Helping with a bit of our tango dochish. Polo Brody with Crazy Dreams.

Isn't that a beauty? That is the latest, very recent release from Niall McCabe, and plugging in to the tradition of Irish song there. The Heart Remembers. He's joined on those harmony vocals there by Sting. Foy Vance is in there as well. Jerry Douglas is among the musicians and the arrangements and the co-production by John McCusker. It's a song about longing for home and the way distance quietly reshapes the places that we carry with us, written from the perspective of somebody held away by circumstance, an immigrant or a traveller. And yeah, beautiful, beautiful song. Before that, Paul Brady with Crazy Dreams, which of course was the opening track to his 1981 album Hard Station, and a beautiful record that is. 26 minutes past nine, you're tuned to RTE Radio 1. And I feel that we are loyal and very fond listeners to the John Creedon Show for many years now. It is the sound of the evening in our house. I'm wondering, would you give a shout out to a very promising new Cork band, Machine, who are supporting Amble this Friday night, the 26th of June, Musgrave Park. It would be great to give them a shout out. Anyone, I think Niall McCabe is actually going to be at that gig as well, if I'm not mistaken. So get down there early to hear Machine and to hear Niall McCabe, a wonderful new, cool, up-and-coming Cork band. I must check them out. But thanks for getting in touch. 51551. There's a text there on the road back from Lahinch and enjoying the tunes. And Emma Langford, I'll have to get to Emma Langford as well at some point. But listen, the suggestions are coming in thick and fast, and they all are very, very welcome. And we'll stick them in the back pocket and bring them with us. I'll be here for the next couple of nights and all week next week as well. Now, where to? Back to the present day and a beautiful new release from Sorica Richardson.

That is a brand new release from Orla Gartland. It's called At the End of the Day. She is such a talent. I've been a fan for many years now. Ever since her dad Mick pointed me in her direction. That is from the soundtrack of the Apple TV show Trying, season 5, and At the End of the Day is one of 8 original songs for the 5th season that Orla has written, following in the footsteps of the likes of Guy Garvey and Maisie Peters and Bear's Den, writing the soundtrack for Trying, and it represents her first new music since her 2024 LP, Everybody. Mick, you're absolutely right. Years ago, I remember, 10 years or more on late date, getting messages from Mick Gartland saying, listen to my daughter's music. Absolutely wonderful. Before that, gorgeous new release from Sarka Richardson, Illinois Again, which is the latest glimpse into her forthcoming album, Draw the Outline. And there's a text, just got my ticket to see Sarka Richardson at Saltwater in Bundoran. That's going to be a great, great night. 51551 if you want to get in touch on the old text machine, or creedon at rte.ie is the email address. I just spotted, actually, it's 10 years ago today, there was an American jury concluded that, you know, the whole thing about copying music. Led Zeppelin did not copy the opening chords of Stairway to Heaven from the US band Spirit, saying that the riff that Led Zeppelin were accused of taking from Spirit 1967 song was not intrinsically similar. We might have to check that out before the night is out. What do you think? Any takers? Haven't played that one in a long time. Paul Fitzgerald is there as well. Any chance that you found that Annie Lennox song? Well, Paul, I sure did.

buried in the rubble on the firing line. The Jews and the Arabs lived one and the same. A thousand years, then the Zionists came. Came like

0: be quick as I can. There's terrible news from the Holy Land.
1: Christy Moore with his version of the great Jim Page's Palestine, which Christy recorded on his 2024 album, A Terrible Beauty. And before that, with my thanks to Paul Fitzgerald for reminding me of Annie Lennox's wonderful recent reworking of that great, great song of hers, Why, which she recently released, Why for Gaza. It is just coming up to 9:45 here on RTE Radio 1. And Trish is there in Waterford, has a hankering to hear Richard Ashcroft. Love Richard Ashcroft, but it won't be tonight, I'm afraid. Pete and Ellie would love to hear Molly O'Mahony. Yeah, gorgeous new album from home. The one from Ellie Lennox is a lovely one. You can hear the passion in her voice, says Pete and Ellie. And I've forgotten the name. It's called Why. It was a big hit on her first solo album, I think it was, years and years ago. But that version re-recorded recently live, I think it is. And yeah, you mentioned that song with Alison Russell as well, Super Lover. Now, there's a couple of more texts. Mick Flannery was in the house yesterday talking on Arena about the house must win, and I want to give you one from that. Here he is with Zanti Yvonne. This is called When I've Got a Dollar. Mick Flannery.

What a beauty. Mick Flannery and When I've Got a Dollar, which I think he sang yesterday on the when he was in with Sinead on Arena, talking about his upcoming run in Vicar Street of The House Must Win. Beautiful stuff indeed. Now, Tom is there one morning in June, you say to me, ah yeah, and Sail On by Claire Sands, gorgeous suggestions. Pete enjoying Christie as well. Gemma is there from Belfast, now Randallstown's The Flowers Friend, driving back from the country pub near Port Glenone, Cross Keys, and wanted to just say hi. A friend from Belfast via Canada has a son playing Forest Fest, Emo, Black Pistol, Fire, tremendous group. This era for Led Zeppelin, very interesting. Okay, there's a bit more encouragement about Led Zeppelin. Helen is there going on. Go on, you good thing, do play it. Well, sure, look at it. Shall we make the comparison for the crack? Talk to you in about 8 minutes.

0: way to heaven.
1: Well, there we are. 10 years ago today, the US jury concluded that Led Zeppelin did not copy the opening chords. That Spirit did not copy the opening chords to Stairway to Heaven. But sure, listen, let's make the comparison. Thank you so much for all your texts. There's stacks of them still coming in. I'll have to get back to them tomorrow. But they argue that chord progressions go back. This chord progression goes back at least 300 years. Led Zeppelin versus Spirit. To take us home, this is Spirit and Taurus. From myself, Fiachna O'Brien, until tomorrow at 8. Thug Buggy. I'll see you all.

0: Taurus by Spirit. Fiacnó Brain on there, sitting in for John Creedon.
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1: RT News on Radio 1 with Sharon Gagan. Good evening. The head of the International Atomic Energy Agency, Rafael Grossi, has said the watchdog would carry out inspections of nuclear sites in Iran as part of an agreement to end the war with the United States. He said work would begin on procedures, dates and locations very soon. The US Secretary of State, Marco Rubio, who was visiting the Middle East, said technical talks involving the US and Iran aimed at reaching a final peace agreement are due to take place next week in Switzerland. He said the US would not do anything to undermine the security of its allies in the Gulf region in the talks. Mr. Rubio also said that no country supports the imposition of fees on vessels passing through the Strait of Hormuz. Meanwhile, an Iranian foreign ministry spokesperson has warned that contradictory statements on the memorandum of understanding to end the conflict would not help to reduce Iran's mistrust of the US. France, Spain and the UK have recorded high average daily temperatures above 30 degrees for the month of June as a heatwave continues to impact Western Europe. A new record of 40.9 degrees is reported to have been set in the French capital Paris, while temperatures rose to 36.1 degrees in Hampshire in southeast England. Red alert heat warnings are in place in a number of European countries. The World Meteorological Organization said today that Europe is warming at more than twice the global average, which is making prolonged heat episodes increasingly likely. The Director General of the World Health Organization, Tedros Ghebreyesus, said efforts must be made to protect people from the potential dangers of heat waves.
2: Extreme heat is one of the most serious and rapidly growing threats to health and safety posed by climate change. It claims around 500,000 lives globally each year, yet many of these deaths are preventable. Heat affects everyone, but those at highest risk include older adults, people with chronic conditions, children, pregnant women, workers exposed to extreme heat, and socially disadvantaged populations.
1: Here, a nationwide status yellow high temperature warning is in place until Friday morning. Met Aaron said the current hot spell should peak tomorrow, with the potential for an all-time record to be broken. The Minister for Housing, James Brown, has asked Uisce Éireann to postpone any non-urgent repairs that would interrupt water supply over the coming days. In a letter to the utility, the Minister expressed concern about the impact of water outages on the public, particularly the elderly, young children and people with a chronic illness. He said that maximum notice should be given to households where works must go ahead and an alternative source of water made available.
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1: Generally dry tonight with clear spells. It will be cloudy in the north and west with patches of light rain or drizzle possible. Warm and humid with lowest temperatures 14 to 20 degrees in mostly light easterly or variable breezes. And that's all from the newsroom for now.
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5: Hello and welcome to Brainstorm, a show exploring new ideas and insights about Ireland and the world. I'm Ronan Kelly. How do you plan for the unplannable? How many risks can a country prepare itself for? And just how are such emergencies and risks changing? If you're of an anxious disposition, this programme is either for you or for you to avoid, because for people who like to play what if, there are three catastrophists on this programme. They are Professor Caroline McMullen. She's the programme director for MSc in Emergency Management at DCO. So she's one of the emergency planning people. The other is Professor Mark Maguire from Maynooth University. He's an anthropologist with expertise in security, especially counterterrorism. And then on the line from the UK, we have is Lucy Easthope, who's a professor and co-founder of the After Disaster Network. Mark, I saw in your research a

0: story about Glasgow Airport and the attack there in 2007, which has got to be one of the scariest things. You've got all these people inside the airport. Two men arrive along in a Jeep full of propane and try and ram into the airport. And why is that? Why is that an interesting story for you?
1: Well, for me, it's an interesting story in part because of what we don't know about major catastrophic events. We make assumptions, and that telling the story of what actually happened sometimes gets the assumptions out of the way, and we can start imagining things in a much more social, scientific, or even scientific way. So the first thing you notice about a major terror event is that a lot of people aren't really spoken to afterwards. So nobody really reconstructs things from the point of view of the public. We tend, as people who work in this area, to focus on institutions, institutional response. So how did the police behave? Did the ambulance crew wait at a staging area before going in? Protocols followed, etc. When you actually look at the inner circle, a lot of people never get to tell their story. They don't go to court because they're not actually material witnesses, or their police don't judge them to be good witnesses. So what I did is I reconstructed lots of different terror attacks from the perspective of that inner circle. And what you find is very unusual behaviours that you just simply wouldn't predict. So sometimes somebody who's who might look physically a little bit frail, maybe a little bit older, turns out to be the guy that steps up or the lady that steps up and does things because they're resilient.
0: Tell me about the 13-year-old girl.
1: Well, that was one of the more interesting stories. So this was a young lady. I call her Emily when I occasionally write about her. She's now a very senior barrister, actually, very successful individual. When she was a little girl, she was sitting in her mother's living room watching TV. The channel changed from, I don't know what was around in 2001, Bluey or something, but 9/11 burst through all the programming, and she sat there watching burning people in a building and, you know, horrifying images. Her mother was on the phone because she was a publisher talking to people in the building. So the whole thing traumatized her, basically. So she refused to travel in public transport, wouldn't go to an airport when planes flew overhead. She had nightmares about them crashing. So she elected herself at a very young age. It's a British thing, isn't it? You know, boarding school, Scotland, trains, Harry Potter. But she secluded herself, and her parents thought maybe that's the best thing to allow her to make those decisions. And again, 13 years old, years have passed, and she said, well, you know, I'm not going to live in fear, so I'll got to fly home from Glasgow Airport to London. And that was the day the terrorists struck the airport. And oddly enough, because she had dreamt the worst, the actual terror attack wasn't frightening to her. And she was the only calm person in a fairly significant radius. She caught her friends by the hands, formed a daisy chain and led them to safety, including calming down an airport worker who was having a crisis, shall we say. So resilience matters.
0: So she'd done emergency planning in her head.
1: Yeah, actually, she actually
0: had. Which
1: is
0: what you guys do. Why, you're nodding there, Caroline, when you're listening.
2: Even more so, it reminds me of Lucy, because if you've read Lucy's book, When the Dust Settles, Lucy sets out how her future path was influenced by her childhood and her aunt and uncle, I think. Lucy, do you want to jump in and tell?
0: What was that about, Lucy?
3: My aunt and uncle are both coroners, so there was lots of learning about disaster and near miss. They never really talked to me like a child, which I think also comes out very much in the earlier analysis. And I think that's something very important for people listening, actually, is a lot of children and young people are coming to me. It's probably the thing I most get most messages about their interests, not necessarily their fears. Sometimes it is anxiety. And we're seeing a lot more people wanting to study and be involved in this area. And for me, it was my community's experience of the Hillsborough disaster in 1989, and that inspired me to work in emergency management.
0: Really? What was it about that disaster that inspired you?
3: Well, it was both the event itself, but also the way I positioned myself at a very young age, really, was that I wanted to be there in the aftermath, which has become very much part of my research interests and also my practice career. So I respond to things like the scene, to the mortuary and the care of the personal effects. So much of what you said already chimes, because it is a different way to live. I mean, that's something I'm writing about a lot at the moment, is to think about these in a different way, not in an anxious or paralysing way, but in a way that
0: I was going to say, it makes you not want to leave the home like that young lassie if you read too much about emergencies.
3: Yeah, it's interesting. A lot of mums and dads are writing to me saying that their child was like that, but then they've discovered, for example, that there are degree programs and areas of study. The pandemic seems to have activated a lot of interest in

0: this area. And it, literally, as I say, I can have 40 direct messages on my social media a week from young people interested in this field.
1: Right. And it's interesting when the three of you talk about disasters or catastrophes or emergencies, you know, you imagine it might be something to do with like a storm or whatever. But Caroline, you're involved in the National Risk Assessment and you have something like 22 different possible.
2: That's right.
1: Can you? This is the Irish.
2: Yes.
1: What are they? What kind of things are we should we be worried about?
2: Well, so we've been doing national risk assessments since 2012, and myself and a fabulous woman, Eileen Tully, who's now in charge of emergency management for the Department of Transport, we've been fortunate enough to help shape the methodology for each of those. So in the early years in 2012, it was mostly about severe weather. So okay. Flooding was the top risk, and cyber and flooding were the two top risks then. So
1: even
2: back in 2012. And I think what I love about the kind of opportunity I have to work at a national level is that it gives you great confidence and courage to see what's happening and how many really good people are working on these areas in the country. But we often don't see the amount of work and planning. So that's where we started off. And at that stage in 2012, when we looked at flooding, there was an awful lot of work that needed to be done. There was a lot of investment needed. And what Eileen and I, working with the Office of Emergency Planning team, were saying was the outputs from the National Risk Assessment are not the end of our journey, they're the start of it. And if we're going to set out relative risk, we need to then put our time and our money into making sure that we do something with the outputs. So I'm sure you probably will all agree that flooding has been one of the success stories of Ireland in terms of emergency management, because we've put a lot of work into flood defences and plans to try and protect communities. Now, I'm always really mindful when I say something like this that that doesn't mean everybody's safe, and there are many people in homes that are flooded frequently. You can't protect everybody, but I think decisions were made and expenditure made to protect the greater good and areas of Dublin and other. I mean, that sounds a bit flippant, but I don't really mean it to. And then if you come up, our most recent one was in 2023. And what we're trying to do is we're trying to find the risks.
1: This is your most recent list?
2: The most recent list, yes.
1: But you got up to 22.
2: When we have 22 risks. And the biggest change, yes, the biggest change is we still have cyber as a top risk.
3: The HSC is still trying to determine the full impact of the cyber attack, but says it will cost the state tens of millions of euro to fix the network system.
2: And antimicrobial resistant infections are a critical issue for the country at the moment. It's a different kind of risk. It's a sort of a slowly building one. It's not, you know, big bang or
1: something. So this is antibiotics resistance.
2: Yes, yeah. And it's a major problem for our health service. The public are very aware of it as well, not just the experts. And then we have, so as well as the antimicrobial resistant infections and cyber attack, then our other two key risks are disruption to critical supply chain and pandemic, as you'd expect. So they're the top four of the 22 that are plotted as key risks that could trigger a national level emergency.
1: Okay, so your risks, your outputs that you talk about are presumably aimed at the general public and policymakers.
2: Exactly.
1: The general public probably want to be treated like kids.
2: No,
1: like,
2: so, they don't.
1: No,
2: I don't think they do. So we've done lots of work with the public, and we have Eileen and I call it a cycle of continuous improvement. Lucy will know this phrase from us. And what we like is every time we do a national risk assessment, we think, how can we make it better and how can we make it stronger? So in 2023, we asked the public to rate the same risks as the experts. And they are very tuned in.
1: So we don't want to have our heads in the sand?
2: No, we don't.
1: Oh, that's interesting.
2: We really don't. And then we did some research at DCU with households and we looked at what level of preparedness 7,500 homes in Ireland had in place. And most people said they were somewhat prepared, but not totally prepared for key emergencies.
1: And what kind of things do they have?
2: They have food for more than 3 days. They have an alternative source of heat.
4: All hands on deck in Dunmore this afternoon as the community grappled with a continuing absence of power. Local businesses have been working to assist people by providing hot meals and other essentials over recent days.
5: We fed about 120 people on Monday. We didn't

0: We didn't know what to cook, we didn't know what to do. We fed twice as many yesterday and we fed a few more again today.
1: A short distance away at a specially installed porta-cabin, charging points operate from hastily sourced diesel generators. Elsewhere, businesses have been counting the cost 6 days into the crisis.
2: They have alternative source of lighting.
3: That's interesting.
2: They usually have a basic way of cooking, but maybe it's just a campus stove to heat. But they're really bad at having enough drinking water.
3: Oh, because we take
2: really
3: it for granted.
2: Bad. We just take it for granted and we think, actually, we'll always get water.
3: Interesting.
2: Yes.
3: Because, Lucy, I think you, in the UK, there's a reference to a go bag and a prepper's kit, is there? What's that about?
4: That's probably one of my biggest areas of work at the moment in terms of public facing, is that I think the last 4 or 5 years have really seen a big pendulum swing for me around people being very interested in preparedness. When I first started, I've been using social media for about 5 years, and when I first started, if I said something like, buy a torch, people would say, no, that's the government's job to keep our lights on. And now people are very much more engaged.
3: That's
4: I mean, one of the things that with, certainly in the United Kingdom, we are quite far behind other places. And it's quite a common thought in a lot of countries to think about both your go bag, so perhaps going out with a phone charger, a small torch, a bit more medication in case you get trapped away from home. And also what we're calling the sort of prepper's cupboard, which has the 72 hours in. And just like Caroline was saying, our big one is water. Mm-hmm. there might have been a typo recently in an ex post that we saw from an MP that said have 200 litres at home, which I don't think many people could do. But certainly we're trying to increase awareness of things like a 72 hours cupboard or drawer, and also what works and what doesn't. So one thing I'm quite passionate about is torches and storm lamps, not candles. Yes. So it's things like that that we're finding a lot of engagement around.
3: Because we had a funny situation here after Storm Éowyn, when the electricity went out and the broadband went out in certain parts of Ireland. And people were getting their information from elderly neighbours who had battery-operated FM radios. And they were completely blacked out. But I would have thought that the UK, I mean, part of your cultural tradition is having survived the Second World War and the Blitz mentality, that you would be right up there at the top compared to other countries in terms of preparedness.
4: We're quite far behind. And also, I think we are struggling a little bit, because one of the things about the difference between the UK and Ireland at the moment is that Ireland has that partnership in civil protection with the European Union. And so things can be done together. So we're both a little bit behind and also a little bit on our own.
3: Right.
4: The countries that have tended to really normalise this amount of preparedness are places like Australia and parts of the United States.
3: And there you've had people out. Is there not a danger of making everybody terrified?
4: No, we're quite challenging on that idea. And I say it with a bit more certainty now, because we've done so much work in the last few months to explore that. And I finally managed to get a psychologist to say on tape for a radio show that I'm doing that, no, it doesn't. It actually really helps with something that we call startle factor, which is dialing down the cortisol when you're so unprepared. We don't find it anxiety inducing. And I think that's really important to share. And the other thing is, it really, really does engage, as I was saying before, children and young people. We try and keep all of this from them. Where we do need to support people, a lot of people are feeling quite overwhelmed, quite exhausted. We're seeing there's quite a lot of vulnerabilities in society. So things like a storm lamp, both for you, but also perhaps somebody you've got caring responsibilities for. I definitely am enjoying that kind of mainstream feel. So for example, I'm in a lot of magazines this autumn, like Good Housekeeping and You and Your Home, on the power outage readiness. And I'm sort of loving that. I think it's softened the fear around it, which I'm here for.
3: It's interesting, Mark, we were, when the American football teams came over to Ireland in the last couple of weeks, there was reference to cutting down the numbers in Croke Park.
5: Mm-hmm.
3: And I thought that was just a reference to Americans. But apparently, according to your research, we are actually getting older, or heavier, and less able to respond to crisis situations. And the reason I mention that is it's all those kind of changes are creeping up on us, aren't they?
5: Very quickly. So we've done some analysis with a European group that I work with occasionally, that if you go to a standard public event that could be, say, for example, a concert or a football match, you could be looking

0: at one in every five people will have a mobility-related impairment in the next couple of years.
1: That number.
0: Now, that number, by the way, of course, which is most interesting, they won't be necessarily be there because they won't go out. So we'll lose one in five customers for city centres and major venues potentially. So it's a huge issue. Groups like UEFA are obviously aware of it because, you know, that's how they make their money. But it just in case you didn't find that depressing enough, there's a flip side to it, which is, of course, when you look at the people you expect to come and help you, fire services, police, military, they're also experiencing what you could mildly call a recruitment crisis. That's almost mirrored, actually, in terms of
1: numbers. Our defence forces are in trouble.
0: Yeah, so I spent the last year-ish, well, Lucy will know some of the towns, wandering around the UK, some wonderful parts, ex-military towns, most of them, and towns that once produced a fairly healthy number of soldiers, particularly on top of the army particularly, since 2013 have had a, wait for it, a 300% decline in recruitment. So there's a vanishing of a certain kind of citizen.
1: Is that because of money?
0: No. That's a certain type of working class, predominantly men, have disappeared just due to demographic change. Basically, they don't exist anymore as people.
1: Okay.
0: So the supply of labour, shall we say, that's a very bad way to look at it, because there's also a supply of values and societal priorities has disappeared. So it's right across the Western world. It's in the US, it's in Australia, it's in Germany, you name it, it's everywhere.
1: So your area of interest is what immediately happens after a crisis. So are these, is the fact that there are fewer soldiers, fewer police, does that have an impact in that moment, or is it in terms of preparedness for a crisis?
0: Well, let's just imagine somebody presses an alarm in a major stadium. What we're saying is that in a couple of years, it'll be much harder to evacuate the crowd. And the number of people capable...
1: Because they're heavier and older.
0: Heavier, older. Also, other psychological issues, increased anxiety, uses of medication, you name it. So it's a less evacuable... the egress points will become more difficult. You may also have to create what's called citadels within stadiums, so strong points where you can't move people, you have to fortify them. And then you've got a question, literally, about the level of response. The physicality of the response will have reduced quite significantly. And again, it's not an Irish situation, it's a global situation.
1: We've heard from Lucy about how satisfying she finds this work. When you're doing this kind of work, does it depress you?
0: A little bit, yeah. Yeah. What annoys me, more than depresses me, is I think most people who study this type of thing are, and I think Carolyn has already said this, we encounter very good people in our work who are very interested in doing the right thing and generally try to do the right
1: including
0: thing.
1: Including people in governance?
2: Especially.
0: Yeah.
2: People.
1: Really?
0: Yeah.
1: Oh, great.
0: But sometimes you're kind of building Easter Island statues, if you know what I mean. Mm. It's not necessarily that we can correct course or that we have the full range of information. So I always say to people, the more you can get people with different disciplines in a room to share ideas and discuss what will happen likely, it's not always about predicting the unpredictable. It's about saying, what's going to happen? What resources do we actually need? That's where you get the best conversations and that's where you get real public buy-in. People are interested in resolving this.
1: So Caroline and Lucy, you're both involved in policy and advice and imagine the situation like a stadium that Mark has pointed out, like that can't be turned around quickly. And also, what's the response? What would you do to try and prepare a society for that?
2: Well, there's a whole range of things so I prefer to push the activity. I'm a little bit different in my focus to Mark and Lucy because I'm interested in disaster risk reduction or emergency.
1: And is this not reducing the risk of a disaster of?
2: Well, they tend to focus the aftermath, which is why Mark's looking at evacuation. Lucy has made an incredible contribution to protecting and supporting and empowering post-disaster families and communities. But I'm really trying to say, how can we stop something happening in the stadiums in the first place? And we have very good... I think we're quite strong in Ireland on the large events. Or say if you take somewhere like Croke Park or any of the other big venues, they're very well designed. They're designed for safety. In fact, sometimes, and I'm
1: which
2: not going to reveal any
1: Hillsborough
2: case studies,
1: and places like that.
2: Of course, mm-hmm. Emergency management doesn't improve gradually. You get great jumps in improvements and change after an event. So whether it's the Cold War, as we've been talking about recently in the university, whether it's some of the challenges linked, say, to 9/11. 9/11 was the Catholic

0: for us really taking emergency management seriously in Ireland.
1: But people have to die for us to take it's emergency planning.
0: It's not that we
1: planning.
0: Don't do it all the time, but if you traced the evolution of medicine or accounting, any profession, it's a gradual improvement. With ours, people think, oh, it's fine, everything will be fine, and then something goes wrong and everything, so we better do something about that. But that's just life, you know. So we do have, going back to the original sort of topic, we do have well-designed stadiums. We have for events that are 5,000 plus people, we have event plans. We have an increasingly professional sector working on making sure events are safe, etc. What I worry more about are the small events where you plan for 1,000 and you get 9,000 and you have no event plan and you have no event controller, etc. So I do think we need to do more work, but I'd be more interested in making sure we don't have to evacuate rather than what will happen. That doesn't mean, by the way, that we just ignore the rest. Sure. Then we put plans in place for that. But I think it's, I remember, and I won't reveal quite the circumstances, but one of our large venues evacuated too quickly, which is another issue. So they had to redesign the evacuation because you need to be able to manage getting people safely. Sorry. There's lots of things we can do to make it better, but it would be very foolish to ignore the excellent work that Mark's producing and showing. So we need to build that into our plans. People won't evacuate in the time that we thought they would. We can't use models from 10 years ago and assume they'll be fit for purpose 10 years from now.
1: Just before we finish, I want to ask you a question that one of you suggested to our production team. Lucy, I'll ask you first. What potential risk keeps you awake at night?
2: I'll be really honest with you. Nothing keeps me awake.
1: You are so reassuring, you know that. I love the idea.
2: And also there's a lot that makes me smile at night, not least that as Caroline has said, you know, the chance to work with such wonderful people and such wonderful colleagues. And actually it's got easier to sleep as I think more people are becoming engaged and activated, and there's just such high quality research. I desperately don't want people to worry. I do think, though, if people are listening, that 72 hours of power cut, no water, that is not something that keeps me awake. It's something I just like to feel, yes, you had that.
1: Great.
2: Ready
1: and we
2: for
1: can all
2: you.
1: Do it
2: that,
1: as well.
2: That's a hope.
1: Yeah.
2: Yes, it's doable.
1: Caroline?
0: I'm going to be really bold and have two. So cyber attack worries me because of the unseen nature of it and the interconnected nature of society. So something relatively small can cause an incredible amount of disruption across all of our services. So that worries me. And also, I would agree with Lucy, we are increasingly resilient in Ireland with regard to energy because we have much better generation of power from wind. But our dependence on the interconnectors into the UK for gas and therefore for electricity still worries me a bit. But we do have the new Celtic connector coming on stream, which will connect us into France, which will really improve resilience. So every time I think of something, I take great heart from the work that's going on in the country and more broadly across the EU.
1: Great. Mark?
3: I'll try to be succinct. I was doing some research in Africa a couple of years ago, and a very clever local guy said, it's a quadrant. The biggest friend you have is the state, because the state has the resources to help you. The biggest threat that exists is the state, because if it turns its apparatus on people, it'll kill everybody. But also, your best support are people, and your biggest threat is people. And it was a strange kind of quadrant to imagine, but when I teased it out a little bit in my mind, I thought, well, there's one thing that makes us very different from, say, countries like Uganda and Kenya and places like that, where we do have a state. We have these very good people that we work with. Sometimes, however, we do become a little bit too reliant on systems and processes interconnecting. So the same chap said to me that they're now thinking that the real risk is what's called disproportionate collapse. So one piece comes out of the Jenga tower and the whole thing comes down because the systems and the ideas are getting very complicated. So one of the useful things about having this conversation, as Caroline said, we're beginning before the event and the recovery, is once we start thinking about things in that way, we start having a more holistic view. And maybe that's the way to stop the wrong piece that's going into the Jenga, the weak piece, if you know what I mean.
1: Great.
3: Yeah.
1: Great. Thank you very much. We obviously can't cover all your research, but I do urge people to get online and have a look at the work done by Professor Caroline McMullen from DCU, Professor Mark McGuire from Maynooth, and Professor Lucy Easthope, who's with the After Disaster Network. Brainstorm is produced by Ciarán O'Byrne. The sound engineer was Mark Dwyer. Brainstorm is edited by Jim Carroll and Aoife Ryan Christensen, with thanks to Tyja Aaron, Research Ireland. And for more, go to rte.ie/brainstorm.

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2: Great Irish strawberries don't happen by accident. 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They're sweet, fragrant, and unmistakably Irish. 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

0: Hello and welcome to Brainstorm, a show exploring new ideas and insights about Ireland and the world. My name is Áine Kerr. Today we're going to take a look at the development of drones, from toys to weapons of war, from flying camera platforms to how the emergency services can use them, and ask if we'll soon become used to skies with the sight and sound of large and small remotely piloted devices. Joining me are Professor Tim McCarthy, who is the Principal Investigator at the National Centre for Geocomputation at Maynooth University, and also Dr. Stephanie Keogh, who is the DECAMAP Project Manager, also at Maynooth University. And DECAMAP is a project that has been examining the use of drones for emergency responses. But more about all of that later. Now, Tim, to start us off, let's start first with a definition of what drones actually are.
1: Okay, sure. So drones are UAS, unmanned aircraft systems, three components. The UAV itself, which is the unmanned aircraft vehicle, which is the actual physical platform. We have the ground station, the GS, which the operator has. It's like a remote controller, if you like. And then the third piece is are the communications between the actual drone, UAV, and the controller down on the ground. And they're delivered with 2.4 gigahertz C2 command and control line, and also a data link to allow video from the drone to be broadcast down to the ground station.
0: They've changed a lot over the years in terms of design, but also the users. When did they start to get popular?
1: Okay, so like I guess to go back to the start, we would have been perhaps some of us conversing with model aircraft and model aircraft clubs. They generally flew fixed wing aircraft. Then we moved, I guess, in the 1990s, the 2000s. What you see here is a confluence of technologies, emerging technologies such as GNSS, which is Global Navigation Satellite Systems, essentially SatNav. We also had advances in communications. We had materials, composite materials coming out for airframes, battery technology. But some of the really important advances were in MEMS, microelectromechanical systems, which deal with the to make these different units compact, flight controllers, and also the payload systems in terms of optical sensor systems. These all came together probably, you know, in say, coming up to the 2010 mark, and you saw these new VTOL, vertical takeoff and landing drones coming out. The important bit here is the how these were made compact, how they were actually higher performance, and the price point, because that's critical here. If you have this technology but it costs tens of thousands of euros or hundreds of thousands of euros, it won't actually take off. But the price point was coming down to the thousands.

0: of euros, and that was 2010.
1: Okay, and so all of that means with increased sophistication, more accessibility because of the price point you talk about, creates therefore the need for regulations, of course. Maybe this is a good time for us to hear from Enda Walsh, who is the manager of UAS division, which means unmanned aircraft systems that Tim has just mentioned. And Enda is from the Irish Aviation Authority. And we're going to hear from him now about the regulations for operation drones in Ireland.
2: First thing to remember is that if you have a drone that is over 250 grams, or if it has a camera, now the exception to that would be toy drones. These are small drones sold in the likes of Smiths that are only really suitable for indoor. So if it's over 250 grams or has a camera, you're obliged to register as a UAS operator. So you can do that if you go into IA.ie, we'll direct you to our registration system. And then separately to that, there is remote pilot training. Now, that differs depending on the size of the drone and the complexity of the operation. So in the recreational, shall we say, there's open category. It's the lower risk is A1, A2 and A3. You could break that down into A1 flying over people, A2 close to people and A3 away. And the remote pilot requirements increase as the risk of the operation increases. And the regulation makes no distinction between commercial or recreational use. You're all flying aircraft, everyone's an operator. There's nearly 9,000 operators registered in the state currently, and almost 24,000 remote pilots. In terms of the number of physical drones, we wouldn't have a number on that. The state is about to appoint a market surveillance authority for drones, which will be looking at the imported drones and if they're CE marked, are they correctly CE marked, etc. And that will help us gain a greater understanding of the amount of physical drones in the country. We do have about 9,000 operators, and that is growing rapidly.
1: So 9,000 operators, 24,000 remote pilots, increased popularity, more regulations, but what of public sentiment, Tim? How is this playing out in the public consciousness now when it comes to safety, noise, privacy and issues such as that in our societies?
0: This is a really key point, Seonia, and of course it's where you mix these technology advancements with society. And what we see, of course, is especially where you've got high volume in terms of drone movements, and you mix those with higher densely populated areas like towns and cities, it causes a problem. You don't really get a problem when you've a drone in the middle of the country. You do get a problem when you've got a lot of drones kind of buzzing around a neighbourhood.
3: A public meeting in West Dublin has heard calls to regulate the use of drones by private businesses. The event was organised by a recently formed group called Drone Action Dublin 15.
4: So even when you're indoors, you can hear them. Whatever it is about the noise, there's a tone to it, or there's some kind of frequency that it omits. You can hear it quite far off.
5: They say they employ over 50 people in Blanchardstown and support 47 local retailers, and that their drones help cut traffic, emissions, delivery van congestion and make roads safe and cleaner.
0: So there's a couple of things that we got to keep an eye on there. Remember too that Ireland probably in a lot of respects usually follows the crowd on this one. This is the first time we've had different operations going on, still ongoing across the Ireland, where we've got we've got high volumes of drone movements such as deliveries in Dublin and so on. And we generally follow the crowd. And in Europe, we're probably one of the first that have this sort of operation ongoing. So there's a couple of things that we've got to look at here. First off, there are gaps in how the current regulations have been drafted and also implemented. I'll give you a simple example. Noise, for example. It is still unclear who exactly is responsible when you have noisy drones buzzing around the neighbourhood. You will have the aviation authorities on one side, you'll have the local authorities on another, and you'll have sometimes very cross folks on the ground that don't like it. Uncertainty is a thing that has to be addressed. So that bigger question needs to be addressed for sure.
1: And with mention of problems and uncertainties and highly populated, dense areas, that brings us to airports. And we know there's a safety and security issue, particularly when it comes to airports.
6: Confusion at four airports in Denmark last night when drones appeared in their airspace. Flights were grounded.

0: And the investigation into who was in control of that drone, that is ongoing right now. CBS News correspondent Chanel Cole, she's been following the story for us. And Chanel, what else have we learned as of this morning?
1: So Muga, we know that those drone sightings began at around 10 p.m. Wednesday and ended at around 1 a.m. on Thursday. Now, the country's defense minister is calling this a, quote, hybrid attack. And the reason he's calling it that...
2: So we're going to go back to Enda Walsh of the Irish Aviation Authority on what pilots should know and how airports can deal with drones that are flown too close to their operations.
3: So before anyone puts their drone up in the sky, you are required to look at the airspace restrictions. So for drones, we call these UAS geographical zones. And these restrictions could be put in place for safety around the airports, for example, security. So we have a number around certain prisons. They can also be put in place for environmental and privacy reasons. So they may be established for nesting areas, for example. So there is, again, if you go in ia.ie/drones, you will see a chart there on all the airspace restrictions. But there's also a digital file that operators are required to download and upload onto their drones. So those restrictions appear on their controller. They can be put up for temporary periods or they can go to short notice. So the regulatory requirement is before every flight, you recheck where you're flying and is there a restriction in that area, because they can change. For example, if there was a state visit, there might be security restrictions put in place there. I mentioned birds nesting areas, they vary throughout the year, so these can change. There's a number that are established permanently, but we do establish restrictions on a temporary basis as well. So before every flight, ensure you check where you're flying and are there any restrictions in that area. All airports in the state are required to have counter UAS plans in place. Now, that can range from simply stopping flights in and out until the threat has disappeared, all the way up to having integrated detection and neutralization capabilities and coordination between ATC, airport services, and AGS. The counter UAS plan will obviously be proportional to the criticality of the infrastructure in place there. So without going into specifics of certain airports, some of the counter UAS plans there would include neutralization capability. So that can be, examples of that might be signal jamming to block the GPS or to lock the drone in place and cause it to land. You might see some airports internationally utilize nets or even birds of prey could be used to neutralize drones also. There's a variety of capabilities. And without speaking to the specifics, some of that will be in play in Ireland as well.
2: Tim, given that we have seen so many airports targeted in Europe in the past, talk of drone walls now at EU level, we know Germany is betting on Sky Ranger anti-aircraft tanks. Apparently, they've 19 of them booked for delivery by 2027. Are there workable solutions there when you listen to the Irish Aviation Authority and look across the landscape of what can potentially work?
4: Yes, for sure. And this is, in fact, a challenge, a problem, not just for Ireland, but for wider Europe. And of course, Enda may have mentioned different technologies that are used to actually detect these drones that are knowingly or unknowingly flown and close to sensitive infrastructures, not just airports, by the way. It could be a prison, it could be another sensitive infrastructure. So those are radar systems, optical systems, acoustic, RF sniffing, where they detect that C2, that command and control link that I mentioned before, and they actually triangulate into it and then try to neutralize it. From a national point of view, absolutely, we need to be able to monitor our airspace comprehensively. And as I understand it, there is a plan to participate in that European initiative.
2: Do you think the guidance, the regulations, is clear enough to people about the height that they can actually use their drones, whether it is in the privacy of their home, out in the garden, when we look at the visualizations? Because presumably sometimes this is accidental, with some people just not knowing the rules of engagement. Is there a gap?
4: For sure. And I would probably leave all regulatory aspects to our colleagues in Irish Aviation Authority. But for sure, look, mistakes are made. What you do want to do is ensure you've got a reasonable education campaign, and anywhere drones are sold, that it's clearly kind of pointed out what the responsibilities might be for the person purchasing the drone, and to quickly try and address that. Can I just mention one thing here too? Just it deals with drones that are 250 grams and or carry a camera. They have to register with Irish

0: Aviation Authority, and they are recently mandated to if you like, broadcast a fingerprint, a digital fingerprint. It's like a little number plate. There are issues in how that works, because currently you need an app on your phone to detect those drones, but drones can pop up and disappear very, very quickly. So there's a bit of a job of work to be done there in trying to keep an eye on that.
1: Dr. Stephanie Q, we're going to come to DECAMAP now in a moment, but first, anything there in that scene set from Tim that struck you as new, different, or a lot of head nodding, you agree with everything there?
2: Yeah, I think as part of another project that we're working on, the Drone Innovation Partnership Project, that's funded by Research Ireland through LIRO, we're working in with the Irish Aviation Authority, with Dublin City Council as well, and we're really trying to get a handle on what is the airspace over Dublin. How can we handle more drones? Can we get a handle also on the current numbers? And so we have, a short sub project, let's say, within that to look at the number of drones in Dublin airspace. And actually, looking at that information, we have found there is broad, agreement that there is, people are flying within the correct altitude, within the right geozone. So we are getting very good data from that we can feed back to the Irish Aviation Authority. And what that helps us to see is, well, where they are maybe operating outside of the authorised heights, well, actually we can be able to maybe tailor some of that information at those particular locations, perhaps tourist locations, for example, just again, that education piece and getting that to the people on the ground.
1: So then, specifically DECAMAP, tell us a little bit about it, how you're working in it specifically on emergency responses. This is very collaborative with a lot of state agencies, and you're trying to basically do real-time intelligence.
2: That's right. So the DECAMAP project came out of Research Ireland. They had a Defence Forces Innovation Challenge in 2022. And really what that was about, it was how can Research Ireland help enable and expedite the development of Irish technology to support some of the needs of the Irish Defence Forces in their day-to-day tasks. And I guess the challenge that we really tried to solve, and Tim as principal investigator, was the call about improving the efficiency and the efficacy of actually helicopter wildfire fighting. And so just to put that in context, within the Irish Air Corps, their helicopters that are used to collect and drop water, that's actually one of their most high-risk tasks that they have to undertake. So if you can imagine, they're taking on a huge weight in a rapid time frame, and they often have to do these water drops. They can be up to 100 times in a day. So it's high risk, it's exhausting for the crews. So they wanted us to try and address that challenge and say, well, how can drone technology support them? And how can we pull together some of those stakeholders to really try and address this problem? And so that's where DECAMAP came about, where we were able to kind of look within Maynooth University, within, our kind of collective expertise in the Department of Computer Science, in the National Centre for Geocomputation. We had colleagues within the Electronic Engineering Department. And so it was really about trying to bring that interdisciplinary team together and use that interdisciplinarity as our kind of really strength, if you like.
1: And so if I'm the end user, I'm in the Irish Air Corps or the Civil Defence Forces or Wicklow Fire Services, Caolte, whatever it might be, so this is going to help me be faster and hopefully more precise. What do I have in my hand? What's the piece of software? Just describe it to us.
2: So this is an AI-enabled digital platform. And what that means is all of those stakeholders that you've mentioned would have a login to a digital platform that, whether it's on a tablet out in the field, whether it's at HQ, whether it's in Baldonnell, whether it's in the Wicklow Fire Service HQ, they have this common operational picture. So that's a one-stop shop for all of these data streams, including drone imagery and drone video. And really what we tried to address was, if you've got minutes and minutes of drone footage, what are the salient what are the really important pieces of information within that video stream or within that panorama, and deliver that back to that end user so that they can make a decision and say, well, we've detected something in a video frame. DecaMap actually now allows you to put that detection back onto the map. And why that's important is, well, where do we deploy our fire crew, our fire engines, our fire appliances? How do we get to those people on the ground, for example? And also being able to support

0: the air crews in the helicopters. They've got that really much better situational awareness before they even get to a wildfire, for example. So they've got that real time, but also those really salient kind of pieces of information at their fingertips, and everyone's singing off the same hymn sheet.
1: And so in the ideal scenario of, you know, all your use cases mm-hmm. there, they should be able to deploy helicopters. This is going to mean safety of people. Hopefully you're able to extract people. Mm-hmm. Your Bambi buckets that you're describing there earlier, it's mm-hmm. really precise targeting. So this is lives, this is wildfire, this is people, homes that if used in the correct way, mm-hmm. in that moment, you're paring back minutes.
0: Absolutely. And you're trying to ultimately suppress the wildfire, and you're also trying to reduce the extent, because as you said, there's societal issues there. There's loss of communities, homes. There's also those environmental pieces, loss of species and habitats, like in the Killarney National Park example from a number of years ago. And then there's the economic side of it. So the cost to suppress it. So you're trying to address all of those things by getting the decision makers the information in the most in the shortest time frame.
1: And if it works in Ireland, which mm-hmm. clearly it does, mm-hmm. and you've all of your use cases now and partnerships, is this something that is scalable? Can it be used in other countries?
0: Absolutely. And that's really what DECAMAP is about. It's that scalability piece. It's using that digital technology that can be scaled to other European users. In fact, earlier this year, we partook in a European exercise called MODEX. And these are like, this is a European task force that actually come to each member state and assess our readiness and our ability to deploy both human resources and those physical resources. But DECAMAP were invited in really to showcase the technological resources that Irish responders have at their fingertips.
2: My name is Trevor Hunt and I'm a sub-officer with Dublin Fire Brigade. Drones are used by Dublin Fire Brigade to enhance both its awareness of risk at a site prior to any event happening and a response to an incident at that site if it were to happen. The main benefit for fire services is the simple capability of having an eye in the sky. It gives the incident commander a fuller picture of what is happening at the incident and also allows them to make better, safer and more effective decisions on the ground.
1: Presumably, if it works in the emergency response, it could work then for what? Traffic, congestion, accidents. Mm-hmm. This could be playable and usable in lots of other scenarios.
0: Yes, absolutely. And, you know, we had great support from Research Ireland through that commercial, through the Defence Forces Innovation Fund. And now more recently, we've been supported by Enterprise Ireland with a commercialisation fund to bring that to the next level, to really try and commercialise these technologies and bring it to new sectors where we think, well, actually, we think we can deliver a benefit to users, whether it's outdoor events, for example. It could be critical infrastructure, linear infrastructure, for example. So really, that's the phase that we're in now. It's very exciting. We're getting good traction. We're getting good feedback. We're in that phase for the next 12 to 18 months.
1: It's a great example of technology for good, technology that can be really helpful, all of which means the public may have to get used to more drones in their skies. And Alan O'Reilly, who's better known by his online profile, Carlo Weather, he's been using drones for aerial landscape photography for many years now, but finds some people are still a little bit suspicious when they see one up in the sky, especially in rural areas.
3: Primarily, I use my drones to capture scenes of landscape. So a lot of the time will be around sunrise and sunset. So a colourful sunrise or sunset is kind of my main thing. And then it's really about trying to show different, you know, views through the seasons and through different weather. So obviously snowy scenes as well, but also, you know, just trying to capture nice landscape around Carlo. I do a lot to try and promote Carlo. And I think when you get, you know, the photography and the videography of the drone, it gives you a different view than most people see. So really it's just for capturing, you know, different landscape at different times of the year, showing different seasons and different weather. It's funny, I've had every kind of reaction to flying the drone, but certainly in the last few years, people have become more nervous around them. And, you know, I would often, I generally fly them out in the countryside, and I've had every reaction really. I've had farmers threaten to shoot them down. I've had people contacting me, driving up to me, asking me why I'm flying over their house. I'm lucky in that once I tell them I'm using it for Carlo Weather, most people know what Carlo Weather is, and then they change immediately to, oh, that's great, and why are you taking pictures of? And, you know, they're very friendly once they realise that you're just

0: was taking photographs of the landscape. But there's definitely a nervousness around people seeing drones and noise. The other thing is when you do fly them, sometimes where there is people, young people are really interested in them. Lots of, you know, young people will come up looking to see the screen, to see what you can see on it. So it's a very mixed reaction, but certainly in the last couple of years, there's a lot more nervousness around people seeing drones flying over them.
1: Oh, it's the future of delivery. They've been training us for months. I need you to place an official order on Amazon to activate the drone.
2: Nuts. We only got one shot at this. Are you sure you can get it here?
1: Don't worry. I fly like a bird. I can soar like an eagle with this thing.
2: Hey, Mark, protect that sweet baby drone.
3: Tim, history teaches us that technology often evolves faster during war or conflict or during moments of big human endeavours, big calls to action like the space race. Is that what we're seeing at the moment? How fast are these developments in drone technology moving and presumably moving faster than the speed of regulations to try and keep up with the speed of innovation?
4: Yes, Sionia. So what we've seen, if we go back to what we started with at 2010, that was kind of like the entry point for drones. If we look at them now, there are different legislative pieces coming out of or that have come out of Europe, the 2019 945, 947 dealing with drones and drones operation, but more recently the 2021 664 on use space. And you might say, what's that all about? Exactly as you point out, we're now moving from one person flying a drone to taking the human out of the loop, and we're looking at machines controlling machines and moving to traffic management systems where you've got multi-operator, multi-application drones operating in close proximity automatically. That requires the technologies for sure, the legislation is there, but do you know what's still missing? That bit of a join, trying to have that communication piece to wider society, and also with the technology and the legislation, there are still gaps as to how that is actually rolled out. And I'll give you a very simple example. With U-Space or the traffic management systems, let's take a scenario. You've got drones A, B and C. A and B are coming into conflict and they will release a advisory to both those drone operators to deconflict. So drone A will go up, drone B will go down. But now what happens is because it's not centralized, drone C comes along, is now in conflict with drone B. I know that sounds a bit kind of topsy-turvy, but the point being that that whole transaction has yet to be kind of figured out exactly how it should be rolled out, and that needs to be in place. So that's an example of the legislation pieces are there, the technology is there, but that organizational operational piece is still missing to a small extent.
3: Keep your futuristic hat on, Tim. When we imagine the future of drones, where maybe it will be the human out of the loop and machines managing machines, where do you think this could evolve to in terms of data? Will we see air taxis? How much more sophisticated can this get in terms of solving maybe everyday conveniences, some of the emergency responses that Stephanie talked about? How big can it get?
4: I think the drones will have an increasing role to play when we look forward to the next decade or two. You're right, information gathering, that's quite important. Logistics in terms of packages and cargo. Also specialist services like search and rescue, that's a specialist task, and we need robots in the air to give us a hand to figure out what's going on. The fourth bit, I guess, deals with kind of air taxi. So, you know, I arrive at Dublin Airport, rather than getting a 40-minute cab to Lucan or something like that, I can get there in 8 or 9 minutes by air taxi. So what we're seeing and what will continue are advanced aerial mobility, AAM, and urban air mobility, which covers off on those two ends.
3: Stephanie, with your futuristic hat on, are you optimistic about the potential here?
5: Absolutely. And again, through our projects and stakeholders, there is actually an appetite for this, you know, even at a local authority level, being able to use drones to undertake tasks that would typically be high risk, maybe building inspections, for example. using this for good, for society, for the benefit of the taxpayers, well, how can we drive efficiencies using drone technology? And again, that whole concept of drones as the first responder. And so, you know, working in with the Dublin Fire Brigade as well has been great, being able to understand how can drones deliver, you know, again, going back to that really important information, that location, that accuracy, you know, to better serve

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2: Hi there, hope you're well and you're very welcome to Wednesday's programme. Here's Jimi Hendrix

Jimmy, Noel Redding and Mitch Mitchell. That was Hey Joe. Hey you, hope you're doing well. Welcome to Wednesday's Late Day Call live with you until 2 o'clock. It's at 51551 for text or latedate at rte.ie for emails. Here's the Faces.

second song tonight from Faces with Ronnie Wood at front. That was Ooh La La. Here is the familiar rasp of Rod Stewart with the band. This one, it's loud.

Now we're cooking. It is a late date on RTE Radio 1. Faces on the Double, Stay With Me. And before that, Ooh La La. And now it's In With The New from LA. This is Slippers.

late date on RTE Radio 1. We heard the Birds Now with their masterpiece, 8 Miles High, from 6 years back, would you believe it? And before that, a band hugely influenced by the Birds. The band are called Real Estate. That song we heard before was called Darling from 9 years back. And to follow on, here's a member of the Birds, David Crosby, along with Stephen Stills and Graham Nash. This is CSN and Darkstar.

A great song for driving, Crosby, Stills and Nash from the mid-70s. That was Dark Star. From 15 years back, from Florida, this is Tedeschi Trucks Band.

from Florida, Tedeschi Trucks Band, Susan Tedeschi and her husband Derek Trucks. What a guitarist he is. What a singer she is. That was Midnight in Harlem.

0: 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Just say whatever comes into your head after each word I say, okay? Peace.
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5: Well, I hope you're still listening to Late Date here on RTE Radio 1. It is at 22 minutes to midnight. We're live with you until 2. Tom Petty solo before the break, A Face in the Crowd. From Dublin, this is Thomas Walsh with Bugwash.

What a great songwriter Thomas Walsh is there with Bugwash. It's nice to be nice and to follow, well, only one band.

We hear the Beach Boys with God Only Knows, released 60 years ago now on the classic album Pet Sounds, sung by Carl Wilson. And right there, the Beach Boys, fronted by the South African singer Blondie Chaplin from 1972, we heard Sail on Sailor.

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1: Country Time this week is the second of two Dolly mixtures. 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Nora Jones stops by for a duet with Dolly.
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5: It's 5 to midnight. And joining us on this Wednesday night from Met Aaron with the weather and CRA forecast is Liz Walsh. Come in, Liz. How are you?
6: Thanks, Cathal, and good evening. Well, a yellow high temperature warning remains in operation with temperatures expected to peak on Thursday. It looks like those high temperatures will continue for some of us into Friday too. Coupled with those high temperatures, we have an increased risk of thunderstorm activity as we go through the next couple of days. For tonight, though,

0: it's a mostly warm and humid, mostly dry night out there with clear spells. It is cloudier though across parts of Connacht and Ulster, with showery rain ongoing in places there. Lowest temperatures will range 14 to 20 degrees in the south and east, and muggiest and warmest in the south and east, and coolest in the northwest, all with mostly light easterly or variable breezes. Thursday is going to be a hot and humid day across the country. It'll be the peak of the temperatures. Apart from a few patches of rain and drizzle in the northwest early on, it will be dry with good sunshine for most. There is potential, though, for thunderstorms to develop later in the day, and at the moment these look most likely in the west and northwest. If and where these thunderstorms occur, torrential downpours with hail, frequent lightning and gusty winds are all possible. Highest temperatures will range 25 to 31 degrees, possibly higher in some places, with the hottest temperatures expected across the Midlands and West. East to southeast breezes will be light to moderate. Friday will bring sunny spells and showers. Some of those showers will be heavy and thundery again, merging to longer spells of rain at times, especially across the Midlands, West and North. Still very warm and humid, especially across the Midlands and East and Northeast, with highest temperatures 23 to 29 degrees, but a few degrees cooler in the Northwest and near the South Coast. Now that's the general forecast. Now we'll go to the sea area and we'll begin with the meteorological situation. High pressure of 1,022 hectopascals centred in the North Sea, and low pressure of 1,010 hectopascals centred around 310 nautical miles to the southwest of Mizzen Head, direct a mostly light to moderate, occasionally fresh, northerly or variable airflow over Ireland. And there is a small craft warning in operation. The forecast for Irish coastal waters from Fair Head to Howth Head to Hook Head and for the Irish Sea. Northeast or variable force 2 to 4, but force 4 or 5 south of Wicklow Head. Imminent, increasing northeast to east, force 3 to 5. Later, becoming cyclonic variable force 2 to 4, occasionally force 5. The forecast for Irish coastal waters from Hook Head to Mizzen Head to Slyne Head. Northeast to east, force 4 or 5. Imminent, increasing force 4 to 6. Soon, decreasing easterly or variable force 3 to 5. Later, increasing northerly force 4 to 6 north of Mizzen Head, but remaining easterly or variable force 3 to 5 elsewhere. And the forecast for remaining Irish coastal waters from Slyne Head to Rossan Point to Fairhead, northeast or variable force 2 to 4, imminent increasing northeast force 3 to 5. Soon, increasing force 4 to 6. Later, increasing force 5 to 7 and gusty, decreasing force 4 to 6 by the end of the period. The weather for all sea areas. In the northwest, fair to cloudy with rain and drizzle at times overnight and Thursday morning. Thunderstorms possible later, intense at times with frequent lightning and hail. Elsewhere, mainly fair with patchy mist. And the visibility? Mostly good, but reducing moderate or poor in precipitation and mist. And the outlook, moderate to strong north to northeast winds on western and northern coasts overnight and Friday morning, with light to fresh variable winds initially afternoon and gradually developing on all coasts by Friday night. And the weather, cloudy to fair with showers, heavy at times, with thunderstorm activity possible. And now the coastal reports, valid at 11 p.m. Malinhead, east-northeast, 7 knots. Cloudy, 18 miles, 1,021, rising slowly. The Boy M5, northeast, 14 knots, 1,017, falling slowly. Roaches Point, northeast, 4 knots. Fair, 18 miles, 1,018, steady. Valentia, south-southeast, 3 knots. Fair, 26 miles, 1,017, falling slowly. Belmullet, north, 8 knots, recent rain, 10 miles, 1,021, rising slowly. And finally, Dublin Airport, east-northeast, 6 knots, fine, 16 miles, 1,020, steady. That's it from all of us here at Met Aran for tonight. Good night.
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0: to become one of the hottest parts of the country. It comes as parts of Europe bake in a heatwave that has seen temperatures rise above 40 degrees on the continent. France, Spain and the UK have recorded high average daily temperatures above 30 degrees for the month of June. A new record of 40.9 degrees is reported to have been set yesterday in the French capital Paris, while temperatures rose to 36.1 degrees in Hampshire in southeast England. The Economic and Social Research Institute has warned of second round effects on prices later this year as a result of higher energy costs. In its quarterly economic commentary, the ESRI said there is typically a 9-month lag between increases in fuel prices and food prices, suggesting even higher grocery bills in the autumn and winter. The ESRI has also revised upwards its forecast for inflation to 3.7% for this year. The report also described the fuel support package that followed protests earlier this year as poorly targeted, with a disappointing structure. This was the result of ready availability of revenue, along with intense political pressure. Bowman Hospital in Dublin is to issue an unreserved apology at the Dáil Public Accounts Committee for what it calls a number of historic control issues identified in its 2024 accounts. Among the issues raised was a nearly €18 million spend on non-compliant procurement by the hospital in that year. This included €1.5 million paid to a radiology firm, of which 20 hospital staff members are directors. Only four of the staff had declared directorships in their statement of interest to the hospital. This arrangement had been in place for a number of years. Today, the hospital's chief executive, Anne Coyle, will tell the committee that it was never the intention of the hospital to withhold information. And the weather forecast: dry for most tonight with clear spells, continuing cloudier across parts of Connacht and Ulster, though with showery rain. Warm and humid with lows of 14 to 20 degrees, warmest in the south and east and coolest in the northwest, all with mostly light easterly or variable breezes. And that's all from the newsroom for now.
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It is late date on RTE Radio 1. Henry Mancini with Lou Jean. And right there, we heard Madeleine Peru with a voice not unlike our next performer in tonight's programme, Billie Holiday. That was her version of The Summer Wind, sung last night, if you're with us, by Frank Sinatra. Here is Billie, and Speak Low.

Music from Amy Winehouse on this late date. Her version of Moody's Mood for Love. And what about that coda? Absolutely gorgeous.

It is Late Date on RTE Radio 1. That was music there from Prince Rogers Nelson, better known as Prince, the only royalty I would bow down to as an Irishman. Money don't matter tonight.

0: Much too much in love to say goodnight. Good night.
1: The second song tonight from Prince was Purple Rain, and right there, Fats Waller with Two Sleepy People. We're past the halfway point of tonight's program, and this is the seduction section of the show. Here's Leon Redbone.

to do, like to be real cool. Let us think about getting little me in bed. Here's a chat about Magna Carta, Puerto Vallarta, some

I want to be seduced. Want a woman to talk to me suggestively. Want to hear her say she'll be with me tomorrow morning, drinking hot jasmine tea. Wanted to make me laugh.

Leon Redbone and Seduced. It is Late Date on RT Radio 1 live with you till 2. This is a new version of an old song from Samara Joy. I'm confessing that I love you.

Dayton RT Radio on online, on air and on the RT Radio app. That was music there from Interpol, a great American band. That song goes out to Mick from Black Sod Sea Safari. The song was called Take You on a Cruise. Before that, we heard Samara Joy and her version of I'm Confessing That I Love You.

band called Wire. That was called Outdoor Miner. Another classic from the mid-70s to take us to one from New York. 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

0: 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That was Marquee Moon. 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